This is Sally Cerin, and today I'll be reading from the Smithsonian Magazine, the June 2025 edition. Passage to the Pleistocene. In Wyoming, a trove of Ice Age fossils is rewriting our understanding of prehistoric animals. Julie Meachin, an expert in Ice Age megafauna, skirts a dirt ledge called the Saddle, deep inside a remarkable hollow in northern Wyoming known as Natural Trap Cave. She stops to observe Megan Hormel, a graduate student at Des Moines University, and one of several volunteers who have rappelled into the cave on a nylon line dangling from the entrance 80 feet overhead. Sunlight streams through a jagged skylight to illuminate a bell-shaped chamber 140 feet in diameter. I sit to one side of the Saddle as remains of Ice Age mammals slowly emerge into the light. Like the scientists scattered over the subterranean hillside, I wear warm clothing, boots, and a caving helmet. My cumbersome climbing gear rests, along with everyone else's, on a tarp. Above ground, on the western flank of the Bighorn Mountains, less than 2 miles from the Montana border, it's a scorching July day. Down here, the temperature hovers at a near constant 42 degrees Fahrenheit, shifting only a few degrees with seasonal heat waves or blizzards. Bundled in thick coveralls and fleece jackets, the researchers wield trowels with gloved hands. It is the next to last day of a 2-week expedition. The 22 members on this 2024 dig include seasoned scientists and students, undergraduate to postdoctoral, along with expert cave explorers who ensure the safety and smooth operation of delicate work at the bottom of a deadly pit. The cave's name, Natural Trap, is literal. Over the past 150,000 years, countless animals have fallen into it. When approached from the relatively flat plain to the east, the pit appears suddenly beneath a small rise. You can see how tens of thousands of years ago, carnivores and the herbivores they chased could miss the black shadow until it was too late. Perhaps because they were running, or because of their relative weights and body shapes, certain animals fell more horizontally, landing on the cave's floor, well beyond the 75-foot perimeter of the entrance and dying on impact. As the debris pile grew over millennia, some animals that fell rolled or bounced, creating the broad field of bones that fill the chamber today. At least one Marasynanax, an extinct cat commonly known as the American cheetah, appears to have stayed together. Its intact skeleton was observed on a ledge deep inside the cave in 2023. Each soil layer has a name related to its color and composition. Hormel works in the cobbly gray, lower than blocky brown, and higher than rocky cheetah. Others work farther downslope, each focused on small finds. For example, Andrew Grass, a geoscientist digging 30 feet away, has compared the teeth of extinct species of American horses from different periods within the pit, using them to build a temporal roadmap of changing tooth morphologies. He has just extracted a new equid molar to add to the mix. Setting aside her pick, Hormel cleans an exposed bone with the sort of small paintbrush normally used on exterior trim. A foot or so to her right, a bony plate of the size of an iPad angles upward from the dirt, a scapula from an animal closely related to the present-day bighorn sheep. A male, if it matches the skull fragment that Tony Hotchner, another graduate student, found just yesterday. Possibly 23,000 years old, based on the dating of previous finds within the cobbly gray. This is another vert, Hormel tells Meachin, using paleontologist shorthand for vertebra. Meachin nods. After you get the vert out, I would take this little wall down. She indicates a jumble of packed rocks and dirt to the left of the scapula. Yeah, the wall has to go, but there's ribs in the wall, Hormel says. Okay, do your best to start taking it down. Take this little nubbin out and then worry about the scapula, Meachin says. That's a beautiful scapula, and I'd love to get it out. These workers are not hunting future museum displays. Instead, by documenting subtle changes within animal species over time, they seek clues to extreme climate changes of the past. And Natural Trap Cave provides an astoundingly well-suited resource for the purpose, holding a largely unbroken record of mammal lineages going back tens of thousands of years. It's an amazing place, says Kirk Johnson, a paleontologist and the director of the Smithsonian's National Museum of Natural History, who visited the cave himself 25 years ago.
It is a single site, and the time range over which it was open is long, so it has the potential to show change over time, as long as the individual skeletons are dated. That's why Meachit and her team are focusing on the past 39,000 years, the time starting in the late Pleistocene that coincides with the most carefully dated bone-bearing layers inside the cave, deposits that were laid down during a continuous cycle of glaciers advancing and retreating. We're going to see if we can accurately model the dry and wet cycles at the site during that period, Meachin says. This sort of climate analysis, based on slow changes in animal teeth, as well as their mass and other attributes at a single site, has never been published in the scientific literature. Grass examination of horse teeth, for example, helps us better understand animals that have been regularly found in the pit, including two similar genera of Native American horses. Grass found that the enamel patterns on what is called the occlusal or biting surface of the tooth are different for each species. Researchers Lillian Spencer and Eric Scott also studied the ways horse teeth and those of bighorn sheep were worn down differently from different foods, and concluded that their diets were much like those of the wildebeest and zebras of the modern African Serengeti. There, the wildebeest come through first and eat new, softer vegetation, while zebras come later, eating the tougher, older grass. The rate of tooth wear on horses and sheep over time can point toward wetter or drier climates, changes that can be confirmed by plant DNA preserved near animal remains. Another project by Thomas Minkley, a geophysicist at the University of Wyoming, not only tracked shifting vegetation by extracting carbon isotopes and pollen from native plants, sagebrush, junipers, daisies, grasses, and members of the genus Amaranthus from specific layers in the mound. It also created a new tool to date soil and fossils within a particular section, simultaneously showing whether the climate was wetter or drier when each layer was laid down. A combination of pollen counts and carbonate values suggests times of relatively wet summers within the heavy glaciation period, starting as early as 150,000 years ago. This generally forced the same plants to survive amid steppe-like cold and dry conditions. A dozen of these and other groundbreaking studies were published in a special issue of the journal Quaternary International in 2023. But in an essay introducing the issue, Meachin and a colleague wrote that the volume was only the beginning, and that through many future studies and analyses, Natural Trap Cave will continue to change our view of the Pleistocene world. Beyond dating and comparing finds, Meachin and her colleagues are connecting the remains of an individual species inside the cave of a long-lasting migration pathway up on the surface. A pathway that, it's now clear, helps shape the world population of mammals today. We know that we're seeing migration of different species tied to changing climates, she says, but can we better understand how these climates affected them? Do we see patterns? What kind of patterns might they indicate for modern animals in a drying climate? Answering these questions requires a diverse set of tools that were not yet invented when the site was first researched in the 1960s. Now, by casting a wide net across disciplines, Meachin and her colleagues are bringing assorted bits of evidence into sharp focus. Earth's past 2.5 billion years included five known glaciation periods, when global temperatures plummeted and vast ice sheets advanced across the planet, starting long before Natural Trap Cave began to form. The last glacial maximum ran from about 19,000 years ago to 29,000 years ago. When the last glacial maximum began, an ice sheet covered most of the continent, reaching from the Arctic to present-day Baffin Bay in the east and southern Montana in the west. A narrower ice sheet ran down the west coast. Sometimes this sheet expanded eastward to merge with the other, but in warmer times the glaciers parted, opening the ice-free corridor. At least 15 miles wide, and sometimes much wider at its American end, this verdant freeway for migrating mammals lasted thousands of years at a stretch. Before the last glacial maximum, large animals traveled in both directions.

melted further, raising sea levels that flooded the Bering Strait, blocking intercontinental migration once again. Both when the corridor was open and when it was closed, large animals moved by the thousands directly through the area around Natural Trap. Wyoming cave explorers first rappelled into Natural Trap Cave in the late 1960s. In 1971, Lawrence Lendorf, an archaeologist who had heard that there were bones in the cave, collected a few mammal fossils and a red jasper knife at the base of the pit. Other than the knife and the wooden artifact found in a pack rat's nest, thought to be the shaft of an atlatl dart-throwing tool, no human artifacts or remains were ever found there. Shortly after this discovery, the Bureau of Land Management, which controls the site, built a metal grate across the pit entrance to protect animals and people from falling in, as well as to prevent looting. A lockable gate at the grate center allowed permitted scientific access. Lendorf, returning in 1972 with paleontologist Carol Jo Russian, excavated a 10-by-10-foot pit inside the cave, where they found a surprising wealth of Pleistocene species. The paleontologist Larry Martin, who led multiple subsequent excavations in the 70s and early 80s, declared it would take at least 50 years to uncover the secrets of Natural Trap. But in 1985, fearful that continued digging might harm the fossil trove, the Bureau of Land Management closed the cave until new paleontological methods and tools became available. It remained closed for 3 decades until Meechan came to the site in 2014. As a child, I always loved mammals, Meechan recalls. I was not a dinosaur kid at all. I liked the taxidermied animals and the mummies. Raised in Chicago until she was 5 years old, she visited the Field Museum with her parents often. In high school, in Florida, where her family had moved for her mother's job, she worked in a veterinarian's office. As an undergraduate at the University of Florida, she enrolled in a paleontology course that led to a job normally held by graduate students in the university's extensive paleontology collection. I got to open drawers and look at these cool bones from animals that had been dead for hundreds of thousands to millions of years, she says. I was transfixed. She went on to earn her PhD in ecology and evolutionary biology at the University of California, Los Angeles. While there, she conducted research at the nearby La Brea tar pits and became familiar with late Pleistocene fauna. When she joined Des Moines University as a professor of anatomy, she began looking for a project that could extend her knowledge, and the world's, of her chosen period of study. By 2014, groundbreaking research into the geology of cave formation, based on findings at a site just 10 miles south, had helped explain the origins of Natural Trap, which only underlined the site's uniqueness. The cave's first passages were carved by rainwater some 300 million years ago. More than 200 million years later, the Bighorn Mountains emerged, lifting the landscape to its present elevation. Another round of creation, this time from rock-dissolving microbial acids, carried upward by rising spring water, expanded the ancient caves from below and made new ones, with large chimneys climbing toward the surface. When the roof of the largest cavity collapsed, it exposed a pit in the middle of a migratory pathway, essentially creating this perfectly placed and protected vault of intercontinental paleontology. Still, the cave presented unusual research challenges. As Pleistocene animals fell in, periodic flooding washed away some remains, creating occasional gaps in the fossil record of the large excavation mound. The sediment deposition gets really complex, David M. Lovelace, a geoscientist at the University of Wisconsin-Madison, who led a comprehensive study of the cave's stratigraphy, explains. Sediment that's washing in can leave little pockets of deposition in one area. Then the inlet or the stream will shift slightly, so it deposits in another area. Sometimes a fresh stream cuts through the older sediment to drop in a new surface material. It literally forms almost a new cave through the old settlement, so you can deposit younger material under older, previously existing material. The complexities become outstanding. The team's remarkable success of precise dating, in turn, allows Meechan and other researchers to prioritize fossils within the best dated deposits, and in this way track slower evolutionary changes, the kind found between layers where thousands of years of evidence may have washed downhill.
Since

0: 2014, each team member has been taught vertical rope technique by Juan Layton, a New Zealand climbing whiz, who moved to Lander, Wyoming in the 1970s. In addition to caving around the world, Layton works as an arborist, leads mountain search and rescue, sails extensively, and is an accomplished photographer. I have rappelled into deep cave systems for more than 40 years, but like everyone else allowed into natural trap, I first have to prove to Layton that I can climb 100 feet up a nylon rope about as thick as a finger. I take my exam up on the surface near the cave's entrance, where Layton has installed a crane-like metal contraption of his own design on the back of an old pickup truck with a pulley that allows him to gradually lower any length of rope while the climber remains a few feet off the ground. As I make my way to the truck, my metal ascenders clanking against one another, Layton notes my dated gear. Most modern cavers use the European frog ascent system, but I cling to an arrangement called a rope walker, designed in the 1960s for deep pits in Alabama and Mexico. I huff and puff 50 feet up the line until Layton is finally satisfied. "That's enough," he says at last, lowering me to the dusty ground. When it's time to enter the cave, another team member, Doug Warner, inspects my descending gear, an equally dated rappel rack, a U-shaped piece of metal loaded with brake bars to control my rate of descent. Then I stand at the edge of the metal grate, trying not to stare at the darkness below. Warner surprises me with a whistle. Even more surprising, the whistle is answered by another from a few feet inside the cave. He points out a Sais phoebe, a smallish gray bird with a brilliant yellow belly. She flutters about her nest in a precarious niche above the pit, trying to nudge her fledglings into flight, occasionally popping up through the grate to whistle at Warner. "We've been talking for several days now," he says, checking that my carabiners are locked. Then he pronounces me safe to descend. Scientists entering the cave clip into a safety line before walking across the grating to the metal door built in 1971. A regular extension ladder pokes up through the opening. Still clipped into the safety, I climb 10 feet down to a flat ledge, noting the excited bird and her peeping chicks. I walk to the edge where the main descent line dangles free. I attach my rack to the main line, unclip from the safety, and step backward into space. Descending, I note another ledge, then one holding enormous nests of sticks built by raptors before the gate was installed. Then the walls recede. Below me, a shift of sunlight illuminates a bright circle of the floor. Researchers move about like so many ants on an anthill. A caver at the bottom helps pull me over to unclip outside of the excavation zone, and I remove my climbing gear. When I join the researchers underground, Hormel is extracting bighorn bits while others dig elsewhere about the room. As the day progresses, the circle of light creeps across the floor. When it hits a certain boulder, I'm told it's lunchtime. B.D. Voss, a geology education doctoral student, hands Meechan a small bone, seeking her opinion. She agrees that it's modern, not fossil, maybe a pack rat. Voss drops the bone into a plastic 5-gallon bucket. Seeing that it is nearly full, Voss carries the bucket to a designated dump pile, a growing mound that holds 50 years' worth of excavation discards. Voss then returns to help Hormel prize out a few more vertebrae and ribs as they work their way toward the bighorn scapula, which they finally pull from the cobbly gray. Months later, lab work will reveal that what had appeared in the cave to be a nearly complete skeleton was actually parts from several sheep. At day's end, team members emerge. Most carry packs with carefully labeled specimen bags. When it's my turn, I rope walk up about 25 feet before stopping to catch my breath. Hanging in the air, I see beyond the mound to the darkness of the larger cave reaching into the distance. The scope of all I see from my elevated view, separate layers of excavation blocked off with orange flags, still untouched zones on the mound, the enticing entrance to the forbidden lower chamber, suggests that many decades of research remained at Natural Trap Cave. "I honestly think the work is endless," Meechan says later. "It certainly will outlast my career. I see no end to the questions we can ask about the site." I emerge to a freshening breeze. Support cavers who remain near the entrance are gathered beneath a large blue tarp, which now flutters in the afternoon winds. I join exiting team members under the tarp as they pull sports drinks from a cooler, discussing the day's work. Across Bighorn Canyon, I see the twin peaks of the Pryor Mountains, home to about 120 free-roaming mustangs, European descendants of the extinct Eohippus. One horse from either the genus Equus or Harrington Hippus, both now extinct, contributed a tooth to today's findings. Only careful lab work will identify the horse's correct genus, species, and age. As the sun dips farther, we head toward camp, ambling through fragrant junipers on our way to the cook tent. "It's roast and potatoes tonight," shouts John Logsdon, the project's longtime operations manager and chief cook, and since 2023, Meechan's spouse. "Everybody can have a potato. We have too many, so eat up." Hormel, an experienced cook, assists in serving. We eat on paper plates, camp chairs crowded beneath shade that moves with the setting sun. A short walk away, the empty tents of the team's camp rattle in the hot wind. "I get to take a shower in 4 days," Logsdon says wistfully, doling out potatoes. "That's about 5 days too late," retorts a caver in the food line. Beyond the sheep and horse, the day's finds include part of a wolverine and an American cheetah petrosol bone. A marble-like bone of the inner ear, essential to balance, the petrosol is the hardest bone in all vertebrates, save for tooth enamel. Its hardness makes it ideal for preserving ancient DNA. So team members always celebrate a new petrosol. The next morning, on the year's final day of digging, they will cheer once more as Hotchner discovers a mammoth vertebrae. Each preserved tooth, vertebra, and neural fiber present a thread in Natural Trap Cave's evolutionary tapestry, helping to identify species and provide evidence of incremental changes in bone density, food sources, or habitat. Meechan says her next project will look at aridity throughout the time at Natural Trap Cave. Funding could be tricky. She now worries that support from the National Science Foundation, a crucial source, may vanish entirely. "My fingers and toes are crossed. But if she can proceed," she says, "we'll be able to determine how large and eventually small mammals respond to relatively rapid drying events, and clues to how some species survived climatic changes in the prehistoric past could prove vital as the planet grows rapidly warmer and drier. One thing I've learned about late Pleistocene megafauna is that they were pretty resilient," Meechan says, "right until some yet-to-be-discovered climate threshold was crossed, causing mass death. It took a lot of things simultaneously to kill them off. But once that cascade happened, it couldn't be stopped. I guess that's the scariest part for a fauna today. They've been through a lot. But once you hit the perfect balance of low population sizes and habitat loss, it's too late. I hope that lesson isn't lost on us." Balancing the scales. In the Pacific Northwest, seals and sea lions have rebounded from the brink, but their appetite for endangered salmon threatens a delicate ecosystem. On a cold night along the coast of Washington State, two women on boogie boards paddle furiously across surging waters. Clad in survival suits and headlamps, Jennifer Savigny and Amanda Summers are heading back from a harbor seal gathering in Port Susan Bay with dry bags full of seal scat. The pair are biologists employed by the Stillaguamish tribe of Indians, and they're mining the smelly, oily stuff for solutions to a wrenching conflict between some of the region's most cherished marine creatures. The flotillas of seals and sea lions plying Puget Sound today are a conservation success story. Because of their competition with fishermen, these animals were the target of state-sponsored bounty hunter programs in Alaska, Washington, and Oregon. By 1960, the region's pinniped numbers had been dramatically reduced. With the Marine Mammal Protection Act of 1972, hunting them became illegal, and their numbers rebounded. But the salmon populations on which they prey plummeted. The causes of the salmon crisis include habitat lost to urban development and migration routes blocked by dams and roads. As cities have pumped water out of rivers, they've also reduced the amount of water in the streams. The shallow water is warmer, and salmon need colder temperatures to spawn and rear young. Climate change is also warming waters and altering weather patterns. disturbing both the freshwater and ocean stages of the salmon life cycle. With the Pacific Northwest's once teeming salmon runs now just a little thin trickle, the growing numbers of hungry pinnipeds have an outsized impact. Watersheds are out of balance, and pinniped predation on salmon is a symptom of that, says Cecilia Gobin, a conservation policy analyst with the Northwest Indian Fisheries Commission, a consortium of 20 fishing tribes in western Washington. As the fish return to spawn in the rivers and streams where they are hatched, bottlenecks like dams stir up pinniped feeding frenzies. The outlook is especially dire for Chinook, the largest of the Pacific salmon, also known as king salmon. Chinook are the centerpiece of the state's billion-dollar fishing industry. Washington allows both commercial and recreational salmon fishing, with regulations on quantity and size. Salmon are also a critical food source for many species of wildlife, including the Washington's beloved and critically endangered southern resident killer whales. For Native Americans who have fished these waters for millennia, salmon are the backbone of their diet and culture. Salmon-related activities shape the vocabulary of tribal languages and drive the yearly calendar. The cycle begins with the return of the first salmon in spring, which Pacific Northwest tribal nations honor with the first salmon feast. Gobin, a Tulalip tribal member, says her people believe that the first fish is a scout for the rest of the salmon community to see how well we've been taking care of this place, of the waters. The tribe honors this fish during the ceremonial dinner. We eat the first salmon with the community, and then we return his remains back to the water so that he could go back to his villages and report what he saw. If the salmon population collapses, she adds, everything stands to be lost. You're losing resources that are tied to the language and language that's tied to the land. The salmon's demise also threatens tribes' treaty fishing rights, says Pagan Frank, executive director of the advocacy group Salmon Defense. Frank's father-in-law, Billy Frank Jr., was a Nisqually fisherman and leader of the fish wars that culminated in the 1970s, with Washington tribes gaining the right to catch as many as half the salmon in their traditional territories. Frank recalls when her husband, Willie Frank III, also a fisherman, would come back with many totes full of salmon. Now, she says, they barely even get one. She fears that salmon will disappear during her lifetime unless the pinniped population is controlled. How it gets done, she says, that will be interesting. Efforts to keep pinnipeds away from salmon have been underway for years with little success. Loud noises, for instance, from firecrackers to high-pitched underwater pulses, damaged some animals' hearing, and sea lions that were captured and released hundreds of miles away usually just swam right back. We're fighting an uphill battle, says Casey Clark, lead marine mammal researcher for the Washington Department of Fish and Wildlife, because once an animal has figured out that there's a really good food source somewhere, it's incredible what it takes to get them to stop. In the Columbia River Basin, sea lions have scarfed down so many salmon that habitual offenders face lethal removal. This exemption to the Marine Mammal Protection Act targets sea lions that continually hang around and gorge themselves near the fish ladders, designed to help salmon make their way around dams and other obstacles. A long-standing limit to cull was expanded in 2020 to measure the benefits to salmon. Since then, 199 sea lions have been killed, sparing as many as 61,000 salmon, according to the Washington Department of Fish and Wildlife. So far, the program has had promising results, with fewer sea lions lurking near the fish ladders and the outlook for Chinook improving. The permit, which expires this August, will likely be extended. The concept of killing pinnipeds to save fish draws fire from animal rights advocates and raises concern about the broader environmental impacts. You're going to wind up with issues, says Casey McLean, executive director of SR3, which operates a nonprofit marine animal hospital in the Seattle area. The ecosystem is a web, and if you pull on one string, we're not going to know what that's going to cause. That's why Savigny and Summers are out on their boogie boards scooping up seal poop. Managing an endangered species that is preyed on by another endangered species is a complex thing, Savigny says. The biologists are working with state fish and wildlife scientists, one of several collaborations between Puget Sound tribes and other agencies studying ways to bolster salmon while keeping both populations healthy. While feasting sea lions can have a visible toll on salmon, less is known about the dining habits of seals. Fish bones in the scat will reveal how much and what type of salmon seals in the area are eating. Along with genetic material showing the salmon consumed by individual seals, preliminary results for the Port Susan Bay area suggest that seals aren't having a major impact, according to Savigny, while other river systems may have different scenarios. It seems like salmon are not a really big part of our seal diet, she explains. The Stillaguamish are working on habitat restoration, rewilding former farmlands into cool, shady pools where young salmon can grow and strengthen before their arduous journey to the sea. Scientists from the Port Gamble Sklallam tribe are also working with the nonprofit conservation research organization Oceans Initiative and the advocacy group Long Live the Kings, as well as state agencies, to test a promising new deterrent. The device startles seals hanging around salmon run obstacles and drives them away from the buffet. The underwater system, which emits short, random bursts that sound like nails on a chalkboard, is much quieter than old-school noisemakers and doesn't harm animals' hearing. But it distracts seals, buying fish just enough time to get through the ladder, says Rob Williams, a scientist with Oceans Initiative. In trials so far, Williams says, the device cuts salmon predation by up to 80%. For the salmon people, as the Pacific Northwest nations call themselves, the need to give fish a fighting chance is urgent. We only have a short window of time to recover salmon, Frank says. If we miss that chance, then we will be the generation that let the salmon go. The Shape of Freedom. Text by Jacoba Urist. Photographs by Deshaun McClinton Holland. In 1869, three formerly enslaved artisans started a stoneware business in Central Texas. A century and a half later, they've put their stamp on the world. In 1856, the Reverend John McCamey Wilson, Jr., a Presbyterian minister and entrepreneur interested in clay science, relocated from North Carolina to Texas. There in the Capote Hills, a rural, sparse enclave in Guadalupe County, 12 miles from the town of Seguin, Wilson opened a business called Guadalupe Pottery. Wilson mainly sold jugs, churns, crocks, and cemetery flower jars. The pots featured crescent handles and deep chocolate-colored interior of liquefied clay. Before refrigerators and iceboxes, high-fire, non-porous pottery was essential to life. The Tupperware or Ziploc bags of the 19th century. Clay pots preserved everything from grains, beef, and butter to whiskey and even drinking water. The potters who worked under Wilson's direction mostly used alkaline glaze, one of the oldest methods in ceramics, to create a glassy exterior from a slurry of wood ash, sand, and clay, an arduous process in the 1850s. It took days to stoke underground wood-burning kilns to a high enough temperature for a successful firing. Three of Wilson's potters were enslaved servants who traveled to Texas with him, Hiram, James, and Wallace. For more than a decade, these men were responsible for nearly every facet of Guadalupe Pottery's production, from mixing clay and expertly throwing the pots on a kick wheel to glazing and stacking vessels and meticulously controlling temperature and duration of the kiln's flames. The men kept working for the Reverend even after Abraham Lincoln issued the Emancipation Proclamation on January 1, 1863. In Texas, slavery didn't end until June 19, 1865, when Major General Gordon Granger arrived in Galveston and issued General Order No. 3, informing the people of Texas that all who'd been enslaved were free. The event commemorated as Juneteenth. In 1869, Hiram founded his own stoneware business at a new site with James and Wallace, H. Wilson and Company. Though not biologically related, all three took their enslaver's surname, the practice of some Black Americans at the time. Some scholars believe that H. Wilson and Company was the first business in Texas founded and owned by formerly enslaved people. A century and a half later, the pots they made are celebrated in the ceramics world. in silvery grays and greens with uneven salt drips and textured glazes that resemble the moon's surface or sometimes an orange peel. Wilson wares are coveted both as objects d'art and for their extraordinary story of Black self-determination in the post-war South. Wilson pottery now resides in museums across the United States, from the Smithsonian's National Museum of American History to the Museum of Fine Arts Houston, an indelible part of the country's entrepreneurial and creative heritage. The story of Hiram, James, and Wallace Wilson is woven through with threads of folklore, given the sparse records kept at that time, particularly for people born into slavery. But over the last 50 years, researchers have uncovered more details about the Wilsons. Georgiana Greer, a San Antonio pediatrician and ceramics collector aficionado, was passionate about locating abandoned kilns, and she left a trove of Wilson information behind, including a 1973 taped interview with James Wilson's son, James Wilson Jr. Emancipation offered the Wilsons an opportunity none had ever expected. Establishing a pottery business was complex and costly. It meant finding a suitable site, testing clay, constructing a kiln, and hiring proficient workers. And the men did all this in an intensely dangerous environment, says Ashley Williams, a recent fellow at the Smithsonian American Art Museum. In the late 1860s, Black residents of Guadalupe County filed almost 200 complaints with the Freedmen's Bureau for unpaid wages and violent crimes perpetrated against them. A Baptist missionary from Maine, the Reverend Leonard Ilsley, helped Hiram buy 600 acres of land for $500 and likely either gave Hiram a personal loan or served as a guarantor in the transaction. When Hiram died in 1884, survived by his wife, Senia, and 11 children, Ilsley served as administrator of his estate. One of Hiram's great-great-granddaughters, Laverne Lewis Britt, first discovered her connection to the Potters after her retirement when she became interested in genealogy. Over the course of 5 years, she researched and wrote a book called In Praise of Hiram Wilson, which describes how her ancestor created a thriving post-slavery community in Capote. Hiram set aside 10 of his 600 acres for a Baptist church and became its minister. The white steepled chapel remains active today, beside a cemetery with cedar and crepe myrtle trees. Many Wilsons have been laid to rest there, including Hiram, whose grave is marked by a tall obelisk. Hiram also founded a one-room schoolhouse where Paula King Harper, another one of his descendants, says her grandmother once taught. King Harper is the current president of the Wilson Pottery Foundation. On the phone, she described how interest in her celebrated ancestor's technique has spread in collector circles since the organization's founding in 1999. A pottery collector in San Antonio was at a garage sale and noticed the green salt glaze drip from underneath dirt that had dried on a gallon jug. They purchased it for less than $10, went home, cleaned it up, and guess what it was? A stamped H. Wilson. Finding that stamp is now the equivalent of finding a signed painting by a renowned artist. King Harper once sat at an auction that included several pieces of Wilson pottery from someone's private estate. There was a beautiful, pristine 5-gallon jug I watched sell for $12,000, she said. Traditionally, clay artists who made quotidian jugs and jars rather than purely aesthetic works have been considered second-tier makers, ranking below sculptors. But over the last few decades, contemporary and historic ceramicists like the Wilsons are receiving new scholarly and art world attention. Williams, the recent Smithsonian fellow, is researching the Wilsons as part of her doctorate at Columbia University. She notes that most enslaved potters wouldn't have been able to inscribe their names or initials on a pot. But once the Wilson potters were free, they added a maker's mark, which made all the difference. Future generations were able to dive into the records and find out more about the remarkable potters. Because we can tie the makers to these objects, which is so rare, it allows us to see the story about the resilience of the Wilson potters during slavery and their extreme success and survival, Williams says. The Wilson style may have been influenced by the works coming out of the Edgefield District in South Carolina, a place then known as a kind of pottery mecca. It was famous for massive bulbous jars and glazes, features that the early Wilson pots share. Edgefield has its own significant history of highly skilled black craftsmen, including David Drake, the earliest known enslaved potter to inscribe his work. Later, the Wilson's pottery took on more distinctive features. The men started out using alkaline glaze, but once they opened their own business, they switched to salt glaze, likely for its strength and waterproofing properties. Salt glaze also produces more consistent colors and textures, such as the bumpy orange peel finish admired by H. Wilson and Company collectors. At the time, the method was uncommon in Texas, according to Michelle Johnson, a project manager of the William J. Hill Texas Artisans and Artist Archive at the Bayou Bend Collection and Gardens, part of the Museum of Fine Arts, Houston. And it was dangerous, she said, because salt glaze produces highly toxic chlorine gas from the wet salt thrown into the kiln during firing. For this reason, contemporary ceramicists avoid the method altogether. The Wilsons may have learned the technique from Isaac Suttles, an Ohio-born potter known for salt glazing, who was listed in the United States Census as living in Seguin at the time. Lid rims are another notable element of H. Wilson and Company's jars. At the first pottery-making site during their enslavement, the men made more tie-down rims, jars without lids that require paper or cloth as a cover, which were easier and faster to make. Later, at their own shop, they crafted rims fitted for lids. These lid rims allowed for more watertight storage, but they also required more sophisticated expertise. If you think you may have stumbled on one of these treasures at a garage or estate sale, look for a horseshoe-like handle, the most significant visual identifier of a Wilson pot. It's still unclear why Hiram, James, and Wallace switched to these thicker rolled handles from their original Edgefield-inspired crescents. It may have been because horseshoe handles are sturdier, offering more surface connection to the pot's body. It's another puzzling question that Williams is pursuing and hopes to answer in the future. It took a long time for the art world to discover the Wilson's creations. After Hiram's death in 1884, James and Wallace Wilson went on to work at another pottery site run by Marion Durham, a potter from South Carolina, who had moved to Texas with John Chandler, who was most likely his enslaved servant at the time. By the time the Wilsons joined them, Durham and Chandler were in business together. That site closed in 1903. Though these pots remained in circulation, but many details of their story were lost. Decades later, an anthropology graduate student named Elmer Joe Brackner Jr. conducted a magnetometry analysis to find buried pottery. Clay contains iron oxides that can become magnetized. At the original Guadalupe pottery site, he found what's known as groundhog kiln, a uniquely southern semi-subterranean kiln used in the 19th century for firing alkaline glazed pottery. At the second site, home of the independent H. Wilson and Company, Brackner found ceramic glazed shards and another groundhog kiln. His research and that of Georgiana Greer, the ceramic historian, helped piece together the Wilson's unusual story. After many years of advocacy by the Wilson Pottery Foundation, art historians and curators began scouring land deeds, court documents, and handwritten capacity marks, numbers that denote the volume of each jug, to present a fuller picture of the Wilsons, sometimes correcting previous theories about their methodology and timeline. Texas ceramic artist Earlene Green researches the Wilsons' past while creating her own pottery to honor their legacy. In 2018, she interviewed Wilson descendants and collectors and visited historical societies in Texas for archival information. 2 years later, she curated an exhibition on her campus in Fort Worth. The show also displayed ceramic pieces she created based on the work of the Wilson potters. The narrative continues to evolve, due in no small part to proud descendants of Hiram, James, and Wallace. Every 3 years, hundreds of people gather in Seguin, Texas for a jubilant 3-day Wilson family reunion that is open to the public. In 2023, festivities included the Wilson Pottery Foundation Gala and a 10th anniversary celebration at the Wilson Pottery Museum. The last reunion fell on the weekend before Juneteenth, and the reunion committee arranged a kickoff concert Sunday evening, followed by Juneteenth events in Seguin's downtown square. I was fortunate to grow up in Texas in the 1980s, around the time when our cousin Laverne Lewis Britt had uncovered the history, explains Deshaun McClinton Holland, the photographer of this story, and a Wilson descendant through his maternal grandmother. I grew up knowing bits of the story and visiting the church. He describes the process of documenting Hiram Wilson's legacy as a healing journey. To think he was born into slavery and was able to accomplish so much shortly thereafter, he says, it's inspiring and motivating to think of all the freedoms we have now and that we really have to push a bit harder. Ask Smithsonian. You've got questions? We've got experts. Question. How do space programs get their names? Elizabeth Cohen, Monterey, California. NASA and others have long sought symbolic names that reflect the nature of a given program and serve as inspiration. In the late 1950s, Abe Silverstein, NASA's Director of Space Flight Development, suggested program names that drew on the myths of ancient Greece and Rome. Mercury, the ancient Roman messenger of the gods, was the name chosen for the first program of human spaceflight. Gemini, the mythological twins, lent their name to the first mission with two astronauts in the vehicle. Apollo, though god of the sun, was selected to represent the lunar voyages because of the great power in the sky. The name of Artemis was chosen for the upcoming lunar missions since she was the twin sister of Apollo. New commercial ventures also use inspirational names, though references are often newer. SpaceX calls its rockets Falcon as a reference to the Millennium Falcon from Star Wars, and Blue Origin's rockets are New Shepard and New Glenn in reference to the original Mercury astronauts Alan Shepard and John Glenn. Jennifer Levasseur, Museum Curator, National Air and Space Museum. Question. Is it possible to know if woolly mammoths had some of the same social, caring personality characteristics as today's elephants? Patricia A. Ryan, Londonderry, New Hampshire. Mammoths probably exhibited a lot of similar behaviors to elephants in terms of herd structures. Their diets are reasonably well known due to the findings in the digestive tracts of mammoth mummies. There is evidence that baby mammoths, like modern elephants, consume the feces of adults to develop the microbiomes they needed for digestion. There is some debated evidence of limited mammoth hunting by groups of humans. Like modern elephants, mammoths were probably dangerous enough to hurt an individual hunter. Genetics reveal that before mammoths became extinct, they grew isolated, most notably on Wrangell Island in the Arctic Ocean. This led to inbreeding. Yet genetics offer very little direct information about mammoth behavior. We still don't know enough about the expression of various genes in the elephant family to be able to infer how those genes shape the behavior of earlier animals. Michael Campana, Computational Genomics Scientist, National Zoo and Conservation Biology Institute. Question. What is the best movie ever made about a U.S. president? Ann Singer, New York City. American filmmakers have been making movies about presidents since the earliest days of the medium. While I wouldn't necessarily recommend the short 1896 film McKinley at Home, Canton, Ohio, the first film about a president, I would certainly make time for the 2012 Steven Spielberg film Lincoln. I think it's the most incisive, compelling, and accurate movie depiction of an American president. The actor Daniel Day-Lewis captures the awesome responsibility of the office and the immense challenges of the Civil War era, humanizing the hallowed leader as he navigates a political landscape that was just as complicated and contentious as today's world. Ryan Lintelman, Entertainment Curator, National Museum of American History.
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Next is a brief poetry moment. The following are a few sonnets by William Shakespeare. Sonnet 18. Shall I compare thee to a summer's day? Thou art more lovely and more temperate. Rough winds do shake the darling beds of May, and summer's leash hath all too short a date. Sometime too hot the eye of heaven shines, and often is his old complexion dimmed. And every fair from fair sometimes declines, I chance, or nature's changing course untrimmed. But thy eternal summer shall not fade, nor lose possession of that fair thou owest, nor shall death break, thou wanderest in his shade, when in eternal lines to time thou growest.

so long as men can breathe or eyes can see, so long lives this, and this gives life to thee, life to thee, life to thee, life to thee. The next is Sonnet 29. When disgrace with fortune in men's eyes, I all alone beweep my outcast state, and trouble deaf heaven with my bootless cries, and look upon myself and curse my fate, wishing me like to one more rich in hope, featured like him with friends possessed, desiring this man's art and that man's scope, with what I most enjoy, content at least. Yet in these thoughts myself almost despising, haply I think on thee, and then my state like to the lark at break of day arising, from sullen earth sings hymns at heaven's gate, where thy sweet love remembered such wealth brings, that then I scorn to change my state with kings. This is Ellen Mayer, looking forward to being with you again, again, again, again, again, again, again, again, again, again, again, again, again, again, again, again, again, again.

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1: 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It is a safe place to share ideas, thoughts, and feelings, as all information shared is confidential. The program gives clients the opportunity to meet and communicate with people who are dealing with similar challenges, fostering newfound hope. 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Again, that's Anthony Griffin at 216-658-4675. Staying Connected. The Staying Connected group is a monthly meeting held for 6 months for clients that have completed the Vision of Success program. Staying Connected gives clients additional opportunities to hear from speakers and receive ongoing support from their peers who are sharing similar experiences. 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

Greetings, everyone. My name is CMF, and today we will be reading from Sports Illustrated 2026. The title of the article, Dodgers Blueprint, by Tom Verducci. The idea sprung from a common malady that vexes your average salesperson from Sheboygan: travel delays. While flying 49,141 miles in 2024, second most in baseball, the Dodgers reached a breaking point of spending too many hours on the ground, whether it was waiting for equipment to be loaded, mechanical delays, crews timing out, or the like. They did something about it. For the 2024 postseason, they booked a second team plane. The first plane would carry only the players. It would leave as quickly as possible after games. The second plane would ferry staff, support personnel, and equipment. The main motivators were to give the players up to an hour head start on rest and recovery and to build more camaraderie. It worked so well that the Dodgers decided to use the two-plane system for all of 2025. Playing in Los Angeles has a ton of perks and advantages, says team president of baseball operations Andrew Friedman. We don't even know where our tarp is. Our games are never affected by weather. We have 50,000 people every night, but the travel is more challenging. There also was a hidden agenda behind the perk, which Friedman shared with first baseman Freddie Freeman at its 2025 rollout: make other players envious of how the Dodgers treat their players. Late in the season, Freeman circled back to Friedman with a report on that mission. Hey, you know how you said you hoped this kind of spread and got around the league? Freeman told Friedman. Yeah, that was our hope. Well, I cannot tell you the number of guys who get to first base and they're all like, hey, Freddie, is it true you guys have a players-only plane? Says Friedman. I was like, all right, great. The Dodgers are the rich Uncle Pennybags of baseball. It may seem they throw around Monopoly money. Their projected 2026 outlay in player salaries and luxury tax is $527 million, or more than the White Sox, Rays, Nationals, Guardians, and Marlins combined. Last year, they paid more in taxes, $169.4 million, than a dozen teams paid their players to actually play baseball. This year, free agent signee Kyle Tucker will cost them more in salary and taxes, $119.9 million, than eight teams will pay their entire roster. They have close to $1.1 billion in deferred player salary tax that they fund. It's this kind of spreadsheet auditing with a neon highlighter that leads to narratives that the Dodgers are ruining baseball. And they are the canary in the coal mine that signals a coming labor war over the game's economic system. Meanwhile, the Mets have outspent Los Angeles in payroll and taxes the past 4 years, $1.69 billion to $1.66 billion, but they don't get nearly as much grief as a threat to the system because they haven't finished first place in a decade. Nobody threw shade at rich Uncle Pennybags when the Padres and the Diamondbacks sent the Dodgers home quickly from the playoffs in 2022 and 23. The rhetoric that the Dodgers are too big and too good for baseball has grown because they won at least two World Series, but only after surviving two 2024 NLDS eliminations games against San Diego and a 2025 World Series Game 7 deficit when down to their final two outs with their number 9 hitter at a bat. It gained steam this winter when the team addressed its biggest needs, outfield and closer, by signing Tucker and Edwin Diaz to record-setting contracts. They are favored to join the 1998 to 2000 Yankees
as the only teams in the free agency era to win three straight titles, as well as become the first National League to three-peat. The Dodgers don't hide from such historic expectations. They welcome them. "This is the most talented roster we've ever had coming into camp," Friedman says. "Obviously, there are no guarantees in this sport, but we feel as good as we can about the position player group and the most pitching depth I have ever been around. There is no denying money allows LA a fat margin of error. It can pivot from the mistake of a free agent closer, Tanner Scott, signed for 4 years, $72 million in January 2025, at least as last year's concerned, to Diaz, 3 years, $69 million. It can re-sign reliever Evan Phillips, who had Tommy John surgery last June, at a salary and tax outlay of $13.7 million on the hope that he throws about 30 innings in the second half of the season. To win back-to-back titles and three of the past six, however, requires more than a checkbook. Under the Guggenheim baseball management, which brought the Dodgers in 2012 as the franchise emerged from bankruptcy, and Friedman, who arrived from Tampa Bay 2 years later, the Dodgers have built a culture that is the envy of baseball. We've gotten calls from agents over the last couple of years for guys that we hadn't even expressed interest in, Friedman says. And they said, "Hey, my player's getting close to making a decision. He's begged me to just call you. Before he says yes somewhere else, he wants to know if you would have any interest." To me, it speaks volumes to the culture that's been created. We've talked about this for 10 plus years now, how the real guiding light principle for us is trying to become a destination spot where our own players don't want to leave and players from other organizations want to come. Obviously, it's easy to set our goals to win a championship, but we feel like creating that culture is not... But we feel like creating that culture not only attracts and retains star-level players, but also helps to get the most out of their ability. I feel like we've really gotten to a point where it's incredibly strong. The players only playing is the can't-miss 125-ton symbol of such a culture. Friedman wouldn't confirm the cost, which is said to be about $7 million a year. He says it's worth it. The rest of what makes the Dodgers, is not so visible. On December 1st, 2023, Friedman, GM Brandon Gomes, and manager Dave Roberts met with the free agent Shohei Ohtani and his agent Nez Beloglio at Dodger Stadium. Friedman told Ohtani, "However difficult people may define our success over the last 10 years, I feel very confident that with where we are right now, our next 10 will be better. And if you join us, then I feel exponentially better about it." Friedman then talked Ohtani through the depths of the manager's, Dodgers farm system. Baseball is designed for us to be at the bottom in terms of farm system rankings, Friedman said. Picking at the end of the draft, having less international money, always being competitive, and so therefore not really being able to trade off players as they're nearing free agency. And yet, we're in the top three, top five every year. Ohtani subtly stopped him. "How?" Ohtani asked. "It is the existential question to the Dodgers' success, not how much, but how." Friedman answered Ohtani by talking about cohesiveness and collaboration, continuity of our group, principles that apply to more than the player development system. "How did the Dodgers build themselves into a destination team,
a franchise so attractive that players like Tucker take less money to join? How did they avoid corrosive elements of

0: Decembers 2017 and 2018, Friedman pulled off two salary dump trades, one with the Braves and one with the Reds, to limbo underneath the first luxury tax threshold by resetting the Dodgers' tax rate on overages from 50% to 20%. Friedman saved $36.2 million in the 2021 and 2022 seasons. More importantly, the Dodgers were stashing payroll for a major purchase. We knew in 2018, in the next 24 months, that three impact players were going to be on the market, and at a young age, says a veteran baseball operations executive. Bryce Harper, Manny Machado, and Mookie Betts. We always felt that Mookie was the right guy, largely because of everything we knew about him as a person. The Dodgers did make a run at Harper, but with a four-year, $180 million offer that did not address his desire for a long-term home. When negotiations on an extension between the Red Sox and the Betts were nowhere, Los Angeles swooped in and traded him in February 2022. They signed him 5 months later to a 12-year, $365 million deal with $115 million deferred, bringing the present-day average annual value down to $25.6 million. Betts helped deliver a world championship in his first year with the team. He volunteered to switch between the outfield and the infield. "We've had a lot of really talented, impactful players in our clubhouse leading up to that," Friedman says. "But Mookie was really the catalyst that helped push it over the edge in terms of how we prepare, how we compete, and how every detail matters. You know, talking about base running and talking about defense is one thing, but showing the work that is required behind it is what matters. I feel like he was a real catalyst as far as pushing us over the edge to help create the environment we have today." Next chapter, the Hail Mary.
1: The Dodgers prefer contracts with terms of 3 to 5 years to allow roster flexibility and to avoid paying premium money for declining players. "We have been very selective about the guys that we are willing to go long-term with," Friedman says. "And for us, it is way easier if we've had a guy that, and for us, it is way easier. I'm sorry, my mouth is getting dry. Sorry, Glenn. And for us, it is way easier if we've had a guy than if we're getting them from another team. There are just very few guys out there that we would feel comfortable making these types of bets with. Mookie was definitely at the top of the list. Freddie was not. Only because we didn't expect him to really be available. Like most people," Friedman assured Freeman would return to the Braves when he was a free agent after the 2021 season. Just minutes before the start of the lockout that December, Friedman, Roberts, and infielder Justin Turner stepped away from Betts' wedding reception to place a call to Freeman. "Hey, we're not going to be able to talk for a little while, so just keep us in mind," Friedman told the first baseman. "Just don't forget about us," says Friedman. But the feeling was that they were just a Hail Mary. The Braves traded for Matt Olson to replace Freeman when the lockout ended in March 2022. The Hail Mary landed. LA signed Freeman to a six-year, $162 million contract that, with $57 million deferred, drops to an AAV of $24.7 million. In Betts and Freeman, the Dodgers' two best players were now also their two hardest workers. We are very attracted to players who make it a priority

0: to prepare themselves to go with a baseball game that night, Friedman says. It sounds simple, but I understand that it isn't. It's not universal. I really enjoy looking out at 3 o'clock at the field. I really enjoy looking out at 3 o'clock on the field and seeing our superstar players doing early work. And then you look across the field toward the other dugout, and it's usually the 12th and 13th position players for that team who are out doing early work. I love that sight every time I see it. Asked to identify an unseen key part of the Dodgers, one of the team's baseball operations analysts. Asked to identify an unseen key part of the Dodgers, one of the team's baseball operations analysts said, the culture of early work, Freddie, infielder, Miggy, Rojas, and Mookie have, created. I don't know what that means. They are out before batting practice every day, talking ground balls and doing their glove work. That has trickled down to AAA, as well as guys who go up and down. It's an attention to detail and routine that our coaches have mentioned that they don't really see any other teams doing throughout the year. It comes down to the culture that has been built. Not the rah-rah culture, but a combination of preparation and expectation from the players to coaches to scouts to the front office. The players hold themselves accountable because they know the ultimate goal is winning championships. Personally, I think that's a big part of what Andrew is looking for makeup-wise in free agency and trades. If we give this guy money, is he going to care less or be unchanged in his desire to win? Next chapter, Astatine. This is how agent Scott Boras refers to Ohtani. At less than 30 grams in the Earth's crust, astatine is the rarest naturally occurring element on the planet. The rarity of Ohtani is not just he is a two-way player of unprecedented volume and skill. It is also that Ohtani volunteered to defer all but $2 million in annual salary from his 10 years. From his 10-year, $700 million contract, an unheard-of gesture driven by his desire to allow the Dodgers to spend more around him and made easier by his enormous endorsement income. As an international icon, last year, Ohtani earned more than $100 million off the field. Says Friedman of the deferrals built into Ohtani's Dodgers contract, it was to a level I definitely would not have had the guts to propose. The deferrals turned Ohtani into a $46 million a year player. For luxury tax calculations, allowing the Dodgers to sign pitchers such as elite right-handers Yoshinobu Yamato and Tyler Glasnow and two-time Cy Young Award winner Blake Snell, all four starters pulling down $1.34 billion in combined contracts, pitched in Game 7 of the World Series last year. Shohei, says one Dodgers executive, Shohei changed everything economically. The size and the scale of the business exploded. The executive estimates Ohtani generates $200 million in annual income for the Dodgers. Boras puts the estimate at $275 million. We had Ohtani's market value at $1.3 billion when he signed, Boras says. The fact is, the signings of Mookie, Freddie, and Ohtani are all greatly discounted. Freddie's contract is half of what he's worth. Ohtani offered the Angels a similar deal to remain with them. They passed, in part because they rejected the idea of deferred money. In bets, Freeman and Ohtani, the Dodgers, wound up with three future Hall of Famers and the core to back-to-back World Series championships because their original teams allowed them to leave. The Dodgers had been scouting Ohtani since high school. They knew just about everything about him, including how at age 15, he was so well-mannered and focused that he drew training goals and ideals to help him reach the center where he wrote, "Great drafted, first overall." I'm sorry, where he wrote, get drafted, first overall. The path to the center included reminders to pick up trash and keep room clean. He's such a neatnik, he will pick up errant gum wrappers on the dugout floor. Calm mind, burning heart, be someone people want to support. Read books. The Dodgers tried to sign him in 2017 only to lose out to the Angels, prompting Friedman's brother to text him, "Nice job selling Los Angeles." 2 seasons with Ohtani have broadened Friedman's appreciation for Ohtani even more, given he has the discipline and the focus to arguably be the greatest player who's ever played. Friedman says, "What stands out is just how down-to-earth and normal he is. A lot of guys that are great at what they do have some narcissistic tendencies. He is exactly how you would draw up an ideal personality to match with that ability. How much he cares about winning, how much he embodies that on a daily basis with how he prepares and how he competes. He's got that killer streak in him." Next chapter, The Riddle of the Sphinx. What wins in October? It's an age-old riddle that has grown increasingly tricky with expanded playoffs. After the Dodgers followed 2-11 regular season, after the Dodgers followed 211 regular season wins in 2022 and 2023 with a 1-6 record, with a 1-6 record in the postseason, the front office launched a deep analytical dive into what went wrong. The showing in 22 and 23 was so bad it bothered everybody, says the senior official who worked on the study. "I won't say what I found, but what we looked at everything, but when we looked at everything from the roster to how to play to the mindset, the remedy came from within the clubhouse. What makes this team really special is 2 years ago, we felt like we needed to pay more attention to little successes throughout the year," says Rojas, who joined the team in January 2023 trade with the Marlins, "because this organization was used to dominating the regular season and not getting too excited for little moments within the season that make you ready for what is coming next. So, in 23, when we got slapped in the face again, the core of the team understood we had to prepare for October. We weren't prepared for the playoffs. How do we prepare for the playoffs? If we can really simulate a playoff game, it's like taking those games in the middle of the year and celebrating those moments, like you did something, like you want something. That's been the culture change. It's happened here a couple years ago," says Roberts of the Evolution. "We didn't solve the postseason, but I think that we really understood the postseason is a street fight. The regular season is a conventional boxing match. It's an old school 12-round stick and jab fight with your technique. I'm not trying to bang analytics, but analytics and technique is the long game. The postseason is a UFC cage fight, and you've got to get your hands dirty because it's quick. If you don't have that mentality in a 5-game series, you're going home. And that's what happened to us. First, the Padres, then the Diamondbacks. There wasn't any fear, and they came out swinging, and they were trying to get into the game, the boxing match, and we went home before we knew it. Roberts, too, has been an October difference maker. A manager's importance rises in the postseason because of the blink moments, unplanned situations that require urgency, not the data-thick stuff planning meetings in a boardroom full of people. Last postseason, Doc gave a masterclass in managing, says a rival general manager. The Dodgers are 24-9 the past two postseasons, including 10 come-from-behind wins, 6-1 in one-run games, and 4-0 in extra innings. Next chapter, the Maestro. While Dodgers have a robust analytics department, they do not emphasize it above traditional baseball operations development methods. It's the genius of Friedman that he creates a symphony from among the different perspectives of uniform staff, medical team, player development, and analytics. These silos cannot exist separately, says one front office executive. Friedman is really good at that space. He's patient. He's not a reactor. He's a problem solver by nature. What we do best is more of the application of technology and analytics than just spending our way through it. The Dodgers still remind themselves about DJ Peters, a 6'5", highly athletic outfield prospect who dominated the hitting lab by smashing the ball 115 miles per hour, posting outliner numbers on a machine that measures ground forces and crushing, high-velocity pitching machine. After 5 years in the Dodgers system, Peters hit .197 in 70 major league games in 2021 while striking out more than a third of the time. He's now out of baseball. Says Rojas, I think the organization uses analytics as a little bit more than the players. I think the organization uses analytics a little bit more than the players. We have a really old locker room. I feel like we use it, but we feel like it's out there for them to know what we're doing, to know what we're doing. At the end of the day, we're not following it too much because we know winning is about what we do every single day to prepare. You'll see a lot of working on the little stuff. Preparation that way is maybe not as fun because being in a lab and hitting 106 miles per hour off the Trajack machine, we kind of put our preparation more into the little details that we can control because it's really hard to control everything that is out there. It's not a lab out there. Analytic labs, we have one. But is that the key to success? I don't think so. I think the key to this team is knowing what you need to do every single day to prepare. Next chapter, the next wave. The Dodgers are not above making mistakes. They traded O'Neill Cruz and Yordan Alvarez for next to nothing. They paid Trevor Bauer $61 million to make 17 starts before releasing him after MLB suspended him for violating its domestic violence and sexual assault policy. Consulting with key players is a valued source of information for Friedman, who doesn't stop there. He says, we try to get as much information as we can from teammates, coaches, clubhouse guys, media, broadcasters, as much information as we can just to make the calculated bet on whether or not they are fit or whether or not they will fit well within our ecosystem. And it's by no means perfect, but I think directionally, it's very helpful in our selection process. By adding Diaz and Tucker this winter, Friedman began leveraging the team's destination status. It's the next layer to Mookie, Freddie, Shohei core. Edwin Diaz obviously was at the top of our list, he says, but with a pretty low degree of confidence that we'd be able to get him, just because his team, the incumbent, also has similar resources. After the Mets caught Diaz a bit off guard with the signing of Devin Williams, another closer, and after hearing New York was slow to counter a request by Diaz, Los Angeles pounced with an aggressive bid. It wasn't until 2 or 3 days before we had agreed that we felt like this was our chance, Friedman says. Tucker turned down $350 million over 10 years from Toronto to take $110 million less over 4 years with the Dodgers. The owner's mindset is for all of us to not be flippant about where we are and what we do as much as we can to try and maintain this, Freeman says. This is a really special group to be aggressive, to enhance and augment it. We felt like it was the prudent play, and the level of partnership and appreciation for our fans who show up 50,000 strong every night and travel on the road, just the passion that our fans have. Yeah, we feel immense pressure to pour our backs into them. The argument of whether the Dodgers are too rich and too good for baseball will be decided at a labor negotiating table. There is no argument about what they are on the diamond, a star-studded team defined by its collective will. The big part of who we are, Roberts says, is that we have our guys believing that it's bigger than themselves. In this day and age of self-proclamation, a lot of sports is individual. I'm sorry. In this day and age of self-promotion, a lot of sports is individual driven.
1: Yeah, that's what it says.
0: But I think our guys do a good as job as anyone in sacrificing certain things for the best interests of the ball club every day, whether it's playing time, roles, whatever it is. And when you have players like Freddie, Shohei, and Mookie, everyone's going to be following in line. We're fortunate for these guys. We're fortunate with these guys. The players only playing grabs your attention, but Rojas, a $5 million utility infielder last year, he may be the best way to explain why the Dodgers win.
2: Excuse me.
0: After LA lost to Toronto at home in the World Series Game 5 to put them on the brink of elimination, Rojas sat alone in the third base dugout for 20 minutes. I'm thinking, this may be my last time at Dodger Stadium with a Dodger uniform on. Wow. Rojas says, I'm going to be 37 years old next year. I'm a free agent. I don't know if these guys want me back. I was taking a little bit of extra time to reflect on what an amazing ride it was. I didn't want to take my whites off because I knew it could be the last time. By the time Rojas finally returned to his locker, a text was waiting for him on his phone. It was from Roberts. You're in there at second base for game 6. Rojas had not started a game in 25 days. Roberts did not consult the data or the matchups. He simply decided he could not bear the idea of losing the World Series without giving one of his team leaders a chance to play. Rojas texted back, I got you, Doc. It was Rojas who saved the season twice in the 9th inning of Game 7. First with his two-strike, tying home run in the top of the inning, and again when he threw off Isaiah Kiner Falefa at home in the bottom of the inning. When the guys on the team told me, you saved us, I said, no, I didn't save you guys. You guys saved me, saved my career, and gave me an opportunity to play another year. Rojas, who is returning this season on a 1-year, $5.5 million deal, I feel that's how we all feel. They gave me the credit. I give the credit back. That's the reason why this organization is special. We all know that they're making a lot of money, right? We have the guys that can win a Cy Young or an MVP, but from my perspective, I don't see them chasing that. I see them doing whatever it takes for this team to win. Everybody who steps into this clubhouse can tell you the same thing. A month after Game 7, Rojas was sightseeing around the Trevi Fountain in Rome. A man recognized him. "Thank you," the man said. "You are a hero," says Rojas. "We took a picture, but I've always thought I couldn't do it if I was on that bench, you know? You really feel like if you join this team, it's for nothing else than winning championships." That is the end of our section. Thank you for joining me on this wild ride with the Dodgers through Sports Illustrated. It's my first reading, so bear with me. Thank you, everyone, for joining me today. I'm CMF, signing off.
3: Next is a brief poetry moment. The poem is entitled "The New Colossus" by Emma Lazarus, born 1849, died 1887. Emma Lazarus's verse, inspired by the Statue of Liberty, marks a period in American history during which many Europeans immigrated to the United States. The juxtaposition of the image of America's new colossus with the one of Greek antiquity represents the two worlds the immigrants bridged. The new colossus. Not like the brazen giant of Greek fame, with conquering limbs to stride from land to land, here at our sea-washed, sunset-gate chilled sand, a mighty woman with a torch, whose flame is the imprisoned lightning, and her name, Mother of Exiles. From her beacon hand glows worldwide welcome. Her wild eyes command the air-ridged harbor that Twin Cities frame. "Keep, ancient lands, your storied pomp," cries she with silent lips. "Give me your tired, your poor, your huddled masses yearning to breathe free. The wretched refuse of your teeming shore. Send these, the homeless, tempest-tossed to me. I lift my lamp beside the golden door."

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Greetings, listeners. This is Wendy Zorman reading to you from the magazine Scientific American, the February 2024 issue. The first piece is from the section called Advances, subsection Space, titled Erupting Moon. What heats the prodigious volcanoes on Jupiter's fiery moon, Io? Scientists can say two things with certainty about Io. First, this moon of Jupiter is the most volcanic object in the known universe. Its surface is festooned with so many lava-spewing calderas that it resembles an oven-baked cheese pizza. Its glowing rivers of molten rock stretch sinuously from horizon to horizon, and its endless eruptions spray towering arcs of matter into the vacuum of space. Second, no one really knows the depth of this flashy orb's fiery plumbing. Are Io's volcanoes fed from reservoirs just underneath its crust? Or does the heat well up from some far deeper source near the moon's metallic core? Solving this mystery could also help reveal how Io's lunar sibling Europa and other icy moons managed to harbor vast, potentially habitable liquid water oceans despite the outer solar system's sunlight-starved chill. Now the authors of a new study in Nature Astronomy think they have an answer. They're placing their bets on heat engines buried not too far below Io's surreal surface. Research like this provides invaluable insights into the diversity of volcanic activity and the interior heating of other worlds, says California Institute of Technology planetary scientist Anna Gulcher, who was not part of the new study. The work helps to winnow down researchers' models of where and how heat arises within otherwise frozen alien moons. In a way, Io's internal heat can be traced to the presence of Europa and its other nearest neighboring moon, Ganymede. The two bend Io's orbit around Jupiter into an oval that brings the hypervolcanic moon swooping closer to and then farther from the gas giant's wrenching gravitational grip. This movement raises tidal forces within Io that squeeze the moon's geological guts, generating enormous amounts of magma-making frictional heat. The question is where within Io that heating is concentrated, and by proxy, where Europa's and other oceanic moons' tidal heating may originate as well. Glimpses from NASA's Juno spacecraft helped fill in views of Io's volcanic hotspots, letting scientists gather clues. These infrared images are showing things nobody has ever seen before, says study co-author Ashley Davies, a volcanologist and planetary scientist at NASA's Jet Propulsion Laboratory. In particular, they reveal considerably more volcanic heat coming from Io's lower latitudes and equatorial expanses than from its comparatively lukewarm poles. This distribution suggests Io's tidal heating is concentrated not at great depths, but higher up, closer to the crust. We have been wanting to have this data set for decades, and it's finally here, says Caltech planetary scientist Catherine DeClear, who was not part of the new study. The models have differed as to where the melting is mostly occurring, whether it's down at the core mantle boundary or whether it's close to the surface. Finding out which of these models works best demanded a global map of Io's erupting volcanoes. But existing maps remained incomplete, especially near Io's polar regions, because no spacecraft has been exclusively dedicated to investigating the moon. Juno came to the rescue in 2016 when it entered a polar orbit of Jupiter. Taking advantage of this novel perspective, scientists used the spacecraft's Jovian Infrared Auroral Mapper, JIRAM, instrument, designed primarily to investigate Jupiter's magnetic field and polar auroras, to get a prolonged peek at Io's poles. In the new study, the authors surveyed 266 volcanic hotspots across the moon. This map showed that Io's lower latitudes were emitting 60% more volcanic heat per unit area than the poles. The best explanation of this dichotomy is that Io's tidal heating is mostly happening at shallow depths, either within a putty-like upper mantle or within a partly or fully molten ocean of rock just below the crust. I'm kind of leaning toward a magma ocean, Davy says, but evidence is not clear-cut.
The erupting volcano's positions don't perfectly match any heating hypothesis. Io's going to be a lot more complicated, he adds. The poles are also volcanically active, which implies that some tidal heating is occurring at greater depths. There's probably some degree of melting happening everywhere, DeClaire says. Weirdly, the North Pole is emitting more than twice the volcanic heat per unit area of Io's southernmost reaches. It's unclear why. Davies posits that a geological barrier below the South Pole, perhaps a thicker crust or some other heat-resistant tectonic structure, inhibits the flow of hot rock to the surface. Although these results may be the closest anyone can get to an X-ray of the ultravolcanic orb, they still contain huge uncertainties. Researchers cannot even be sure that the pattern of Io's volcanic thermal emissions is a reliable proxy for the moon's heat flow. Magma will come to the surface where it can, even if that isn't directly over the melting source, says Tracy Gregg, a planetary volcanologist at the University of Buffalo, who was not part of the study. And this map of Io's volcanic hotspots cannot be set in stone, molten or otherwise. Some volcanoes stay active for a long time, where others have short-lived paroxysms. Its ever-changing fiery face is the delightful thing about Io, says Jenny Radabaugh, a planetary geologist at Brigham Young University, who was not part of the study. There's no way we can ever be done mapping all the volcanism. Future pictures of the volcanic hotspots might look much different from this one, potentially supporting a different conclusion. For now, however, this thermal snapshot broadly aligns with past research. And as Juno continues its daring flybys, we will spy even more volcanic outbursts. This is the purest form of discovery you can imagine, Davies says. It's an absolute thrill to see these things. Written by Robin George Andrews. From the subset Psycholinguistics, article titled Thinking in Color, Becoming Bilingual Can Change the Way People Think. Like the ancient Greek of Homer's time, the Semane language has no set word for the parts of the color spectrum English speakers call blue. Although Semane does name a number of more subjective hues, think aquamarine or mauve in English, its speakers, the Sename people of Bolivia, reliably agree on just three main color categories, blackish, reddish, and whitish. But bilingualism is reworking the Tsunami's tricolor rainbow, researchers recently reported in Psychological Science, offering a rare, real-time glimpse into how learning a second language can change how people think about abstract concepts and fuel language evolution. The data shows Semane speakers who also speak Spanish are borrowing the concepts of, but not the Spanish words for, new color categories such as blue, green, and yellow. You could have imagined that they could have just started calling things amarillo and azul, the Spanish words for yellow and blue, says lead author Saima Malika-Moraleda, a cognitive neuroscientist at Harvard University and the Massachusetts Institute of Technology. But instead, they're repurposing their own Semane color words. Malik Moraleda and her colleagues asked 152 people who spoke Semane or Spanish or both to name and sort a set of 84 differently colored chips. Bilingual participants sorted the colors into narrower categories in both languages. For example, to describe blue and green chips in Semane, they chose two hazy Semane color terms, Yushnus and Shundyes, and repurposed them as a distinct, consistent labels for their freshly acquired color concepts. But monolingual Semane speakers use these words interchangeably for bluish and greenish colors. These results add to the evidence that the languages we speak affect how we slice up the rainbow into color categories. The new study documented this effect in real time as a language evolved. Other work in languages such as Greek and Welsh has relied on historical evidence to study this transition after the fact, says psycholinguist Planos Athanasopoulos of Lund University in Sweden. What they're showing is the end process of this conceptual restructuring associated with bilingualism, he says. Although the results reflect changes in how bilingual people talk about the world,
They do not reveal whether these speakers actually perceive colors differently than monolingual people do. Psycholinguistics evidence suggests that the language we speak can subtly influence how our brains process what we see. Testing whether bilinguals and Mane speakers' use of color terms reflects a difference in how they experience color, that is, whether their brains react to color differently than those of monolingual people, would be a fascinating follow-up, Athanasopoulos says. To me personally, I feel like it shows the beauty of language learning, Malik Moraleda says. Even without borrowing words, it can transform your concepts in your native language. Written by Elise Cutts. From the subsection Evolution, article entitled Peak Evolution. Living fossils are constantly evolving. Evolution can perform spectacular makeovers.

moderate or average traits, so-called stabilizing selection, rather than selecting for more extreme traits that would cause a species to change, directional selection. But a study published in the Proceedings of the National Academy of Sciences, USA, contradicts this idea, showing that evolution constantly favors different traits in seemingly unchanging animals that improve short-term survival. In the long term, though, all that evolution cancels out and leads to no change, says the study's lead author, James Stroud, a biologist at the Georgia Institute of Technology. Stroud and his colleagues studied four Annelid lizard species, all relatively unchanged for 20 million years, living on a small island in Florida's Fairchild Tropical Botanical Garden. The researchers captured members of these populations every 6 months for 3 years. They measured each lizard's head size, leg length, mass, and height, as well as the size of its sticky toe pads, noting which individuals survived. Stroud expected to observe stabilizing selection at work, preserving moderate traits. Instead, he saw clearer evidence of directional selection. Some lizards with unique traits, such as stickier toes, survive better in the short term. In each generation, though, the best traits changed. For instance, long legs aided survival in some years and short legs in others. The direction and strength of selection fluctuated so much that sometimes there was no clear pattern. Such changes are probably happening back and forth on a micro scale with no net directional change, says Rosemary Grant, a Princeton University evolutionary biologist who has studied stabilizing selection in Darwin's finches. Because the new study shows that natural selection favored extreme traits from year to year rather than moderate ones, its results don't support the theory of stabilizing selection. Instead, they offer a good explanation for why we see what we think is stabilizing selection, says Tadashi Fukami, an ecologist studying evolution at Stanford University. Many new traits are evolving in the short term, but they don't provide a crucial advantage over the long term. In other words, species in stasis may simply have found the best possible combination of traits for lasting success in their environment. So what happens when a static species environment changes more dramatically? To help answer this bigger question, Stroud is still making trips to Florida to follow ever more generations of the lizards. Written by Donovan Coffey. From the subsection Public Health, article entitled The Invisible Toll, Mental Health Disorders Spike in the Aftermath of Gun Violence. Firearms have been the leading cause of death in the U.S. for people age 19 and younger since 2020, killing more than 4,500 children and teenagers in 2022 and injuring many more. These statistics are just the tip of the iceberg of the larger epidemic, says Zurui Song, who studies healthcare policy and medicine at Harvard Medical School and Massachusetts General Hospital. In a recent analysis published in Health Affairs, Song and his colleagues quantify firearm injuries' often invisible ripple effects on the physical and mental health of children and their families. Survivors face a challenging, daunting, painful, and often lonely road to recovery that receives very little attention, Song says. Using data from employer health insurance claims filed between 2007 and 2021, the researchers compared more than 2,000 young survivors of gun violence with about 10,000 matched control subjects who had no firearm injuries. For survivors, the prevalence of substance use disorders and pain disorders more than doubled in the year following the shooting. Compared with the control group, after the shooting, the survivors saw a 68% increase in psychiatric disorders such as post-traumatic stress disorder and major depressive disorder. The effects were worse for those with more severe injuries. Survivors' parents were affected too, experiencing a 30% increase in psychiatric conditions. The whole family is a survivor of the firearm injury, Song says. Among parents whose children were killed by firearms, psychiatric diagnoses more than doubled. This analysis captured data for just 1 year after a shooting, but the health effects of gunshot injuries can last a lifetime. The journey of surviving is years, if not decades long, says Lauren McGee of Indiana University, Purdue University of Indianapolis, who is an expert on gun violence and its effects.
Shootings also take a financial toll.

0: healthcare spending on survivors increased by an average of about $35,000 per person annually, which paid for mental health services, imaging, laboratory tests, and home care, among other costs. The analysis does not include those insured by Medicaid or Medicare, or those without insurance. Some in these groups are at high risk of gun violence, as well as other physical and mental health conditions because of their higher rates of poverty and limited access to health care, says Samuel Semenza, Director of Interpersonal Violence Research at the New Jersey Gun Violence Research Center at Rutgers University. In future analyses, Song and his colleagues plan to use government data to compare effects in more demographics. Gun violence shapes well-being across the entire population, Semenza says. We have to take that seriously because we are at an unacceptable levels of shootings, and we have been for many decades now. By Lori Yumashachikian. From the subsection Medicine, Lifeline Decision. From the subsection Medicine, article entitled Lifeline Decision, premature babies significantly benefit from delayed umbilical cord cutting. When a baby is born prematurely, doctors often snip the umbilical cord and whisk the infant away for immediate medical intervention. But a new meta-analysis suggests that they should not be so quick to sever the cord, which delivers oxygen and antibody-rich blood to the newborn. To compare umbilical cord practices for preterm births, researchers collected raw data from dozens of randomized controlled trials involving nearly 10,000 premature babies from several countries. Their results, published in The Lancet, indicate that when doctors wait to clamp and cut the cord, they reduce the risk of death for preemies, nearly 1 million of whom die annually worldwide. In a companion study, the researchers found survival rates were best when doctors waited at least 2 minutes to clamp the cord, longer than most public health organizations currently recommend. These are strong findings, that longer is better, says Jessica Eluzzi, an expert on obstetric intervention at the Yale School of Medicine. If you cut the cord too quickly, their heart is trying to pump and there's just not enough blood. Immediate cord clamping became commonplace only in the 20th century as childbirth practices moved from the home to the hospital. Over the past dozen years, however, research has increasingly shown that delayed cord clamping can boost a newborn's overall blood volume, red cell blood count, and iron stores, as well as ease the transition to breathing. Many doctors now delay cord clamping. Yet obstetricians often still balk at delayed clamping with premature babies who are frequently born with visible health issues, says Anna Lene Seidler, a biostatistician at the University of Sydney and lead author on both studies. They're sometimes not moving or breathing properly. Some circumstances probably still warrant rapid clamping, such as when the mother is hemorrhaging or the infant needs immediate resuscitation. Yet, as Seidler points out, such medical care, such as warming and stimulating babies, can be given with the cord intact. We've come full circle, she says, adding that although modern medicine has vastly improved life for preemies, in this one respect, the old ways were best all along. By Jesse Greenspan. From the section Microbiology, titled Microbial Memory, Bacteria Swarm Based on Inherited Experiences. Even organisms without brains can remember their past. Scientists found that Escherichia coli bacteria, E. coli, form their own kind of memories of exposure to nutrients. They pass these memories down to future generations, which can help them evade antibiotics, the term research team reported in the Proceedings of the National Academy of Sciences USA. We typically think of microbes as single-celled organisms that each do their own thing, says Dartmouth College microbiologist George O'Toole, who studies bacterial structures called biofilms. In reality, bacteria frequently survive by working together. Much like honeybees relocating their hive, colonies of bacteria in search of permanent homes will often travel as collective units called swarms. These swarms can better withstand antibiotic exposure because of their high cell density, making them of particular interest to microbiologists such as Souvik Bhattacharya of the University of Texas at Austin. He was studying swarming behavior in E. coli when he observed what he calls weird colony patterns he had never seen before. By isolating individual bacteria, he and his colleagues discovered that the cells were behaving differently based on their past experience. Bacteria cells in colonies that had previously swarmed were more prone to swarm again than those that hadn't, and their offspring followed suit for at least 4 generations, about 2 hours. By tweaking the E. coli genome, the scientists found that underlying this ability were 2 genes that together control the uptake and regulation of iron. Cells with low levels of this important bacterial nutrient seem predisposed to form mobile swarms. The researchers suspect these swarms could then seek out new locations with ideal iron levels, Pritacharya says. Past research has shown that some bacteria can remember and pass to their offspring details of their physical environment, such as the existence of a stable surface, O'Toole says. But this study suggests that bacteria can also remember nutrients' presence. Bacteria, some of which reproduce multiple times per hour, use these details to determine the longer-term suitability of a location and may even settle together in biofilms, which are more permanent. Microbes other than E. coli probably remember iron exposure, too, O'Toole says. I would be really shocked if these results didn't hold up in other bugs as well. He hopes that future research examines on a cellular level how bacteria translate iron detection into different behaviors. Because bacteria are tougher to kill when they form larger structures, understanding why they do so might eventually lead to new approaches for addressing stubborn infections. This research provides an opportunity to develop new infection-fighting treatments, O'Toole says, especially crucial as antibiotics become less and less effective at killing these microbes. By Allison Parshall. From the section Immunology, titled Infant Power, What's Behind Babies' COVID-Fighting Prowess? Many infectious diseases are deadly for both the very old and the very young. But thankfully, the COVID-causing SARS-CoV-2 virus rarely triggers serious illness in infants. Scientists have several theories as to why. For example, some evidence suggests babies' immature immune systems, which lack the more targeted or adaptive responses that develop with age, mount a stronger first-line or innate response against the virus. Now researchers have profiled the entire immune system in young children to compare their response to SARS-CoV-2 with that of adults. The results, published in Cell, show that infant systems mount a strong innate response in their noses, where the airborne virus usually enters the body. And unlike adults, babies don't exhibit widespread inflammatory signaling through their circulatory system, perhaps preventing severe COVID. The research team, led by Stanford Medicine immunologist Bali Pulendran, took blood samples from 81 infants, 54 of whom had become infected with the virus between 1 month and 3 years of age, and dozens of adults. Researchers also took weekly nasal swabs from kids and adults with and without COVID. They then analyzed proteins and gene activity in these samples to track participants' innate and adaptive immune responses to the virus. This sort of longitudinal mapping of the immune response of infants to any virus had not been done before, Pulendran says. The team found stark differences between children and adults in both adaptive and innate immune responses. Infected infants' noses were flooded with inflammatory signaling molecules and cells, but unlike in the adults, there were no signs of inflammation in their blood. There was this dichotomy between a raging war in these babies' noses and what's going on in the blood, Pulendran says. It suggests that children have local control of the virus without systemic inflammation, and that's why we don't see severe disease in them, says pulmonologist Carmen Mikasenik of the Benayarova Research Institute in Seattle, who studies immune responses in the lungs. Even without a widespread innate response, young children had surprisingly long-lasting levels of SARS-specific antibodies in their blood, Pulendran says. Future research revealing how these innate and adaptive responses are linked could eventually help improve nasally delivered vaccines for children and potentially adults. A crucial question remains: what makes SARS-CoV-2 different from other respiratory viruses such as influenza and respiratory syncytial virus, which are more deadly for infants. If we can understand this protection in young children, could we harness it for other viruses they face? Asked Bria M. Coates, a pediatrician and assistant professor at Northwestern University's Feinberg School of Medicine, who studies kids' innate immune responses to flu and RSV. Palundran and his colleagues are now conducting similar analyses for other virus. That work is very much ongoing, he says. By Simon Macon. From the subsection Oceanography, titled Twilight Zone. Something is threatening these coral ecosystems. As marine biologist Nicola Foster and her colleagues steered a remote-controlled submersible through the coral reefs of the Indian Ocean's Chagos Archipelago, they saw corals full of color near the surface. But nearly 300 feet below, in the dimmer and colder waters of what oceanographers call the Twilight Zone, some corals have turned ghostly white, leaving them vulnerable to disease and death. It wasn't something we were expecting to see, says Foster, who studies deeper water coral ecosystems called mesophotic reefs at the University of Plymouth in England. Mesophotic reefs would seem to be buffered from rising sea surface temperatures that blanch higher up corals. But this team's 2019 observations, published recently in Nature Communications, show the deepest instance of bleaching ever recorded, suggesting similar reefs are more vulnerable than previously believed. Bleaching often happens when warming water prompts corals to expel the colorful algae that live in their tissues and help to sustain them. Although surface waters weren't atypically warm when Foster and her team took their measurements, the Twilight Zone waters neared 84 degrees Fahrenheit, 29 degrees Celsius, far above the 68 to 75 degree range in which mesophotic corals thrive. The researchers realized that bleaching corresponded with the timing of the Indian Ocean dipole, a climate pattern similar to El Niño. This phenomenon shifts the region's surface winds and ocean currents, says study co-author Phil Housegood, a physical oceanographer at the University of Plymouth. Wind and waves stir the upper ocean, keeping it relatively warm and uniform in temperature. But the 2019 dipole deepened this well-mixed upper layer. The thermocline, which is the slice of ocean that separates warm upper waters from the frigid depths, had plunged deeper than normal. Those corals were exposed to temperatures that are normally found at the surface, Hosegood says. Researchers may have missed similar bleaching events in the past by not looking deep enough, he adds. This observation is really important, says Gonzalo Perez Rosales, who has studied similar ecosystems as a coral reef ecologist at the Woods Hole Oceanographic Institution, because it suggests that mesophotic reefs elsewhere could also be bleaching. For instance, Hosegood says, El Niño may cause similar thermocline deepening in parts of the Pacific. Fortunately, the corals in this study had largely recovered their color by 2022, Foster notes. But each bleaching stresses the corals and, if prolonged, can starve them. Another Indian Ocean dipole event had already begun deepening the warm waters in this area by late fall of 2023, Hosegood says. He hopes future studies will reveal the physical processes behind where thermoclines deepen and how long this can last. Future Indian Ocean dipole patterns are likely to be more severe, he says, noting that data suggest that these natural cycles are becoming amplified with climate change. By Carolyn Wilkie. From the section Science and Images, titled Shimmying Schnoz. Elephant Nose Fish Sees by Doing an Electric Boogie. The elephant nose fish wouldn't get very far on eyesight alone in the murky rivers of Western and Central Africa that it calls home. Instead, it relies on a sense called electrolocation. An organ on its tail emits a weak electric field that pulses outward from its body. Receptors on its skin detect distortions into the field caused by objects or creatures nearby, creating a two-dimensional electric image of the object being detected, like a shadow cast on the fish's skin. But how does the footlong fish use that 2D map to perceive a 3D world? New findings published in Animal Behavior suggest this creature does a little aquatic dance, allowing it to perceive objects from slightly different angles that, when stacked together, help distinguish 3D objects. Sarah Skeels, an animal cognition and behavior researcher at the University of Oxford, has been thoroughly charmed by the elephant nose fish and its trunk-like nose, technically called a Schnauzenorgan, below, which is a chock full of electroreceptors. The fish is known for making odd movements, such as swiveling its Schnauzenorgan or shaking its electrically charged tail when it encounters unfamiliar objects. It sometimes even moonwalks with backward paddling that's very unusual in fish, Skeels says. Skeels suspected these motions might help the elephant nose to perceive its surroundings. To test the idea, she trained 6 Peter's elephant nose fish to associate a sausage-shaped block of aluminum with a reward of tasty bloodworms. Then she presented the fish with a choice of 2 objects behind mesh doors, one object shaped like a sausage, the other like a cube or sphere. After training, the fish quickly picked the door with the sausage shape almost 94% of the time. Then Skeels began to shrink the space with mesh barriers so the fish had less room to shimmy, shake, and throw it back. With a narrowed dance floor, the fish's accuracy dipped to 71%, and they took longer to reach a decision. There was a high level of hesitancy you don't see in the other trials, Skeels says. The experiment was very cleverly designed, says Stefan Mucha, who studies weakly electric fish at the Humboldt University of Berlin. He says it reveals a small but meaningful piece of how the fish integrate electrical information into a usable map, a complex process that has inspired underwater cameras and computer algorithms. It's so complex what they do that we can't really model it with our greatest computers, Mucha says, but it's just a small fish. There is a picture of the fish, which has like a split-end tail, and then toward its rear, it has fins, 2 fins. Then it has little propelling fins up toward its eye and its head, and they call it elephant nose, but it's not a very long nose. It's just kind of, I don't know, maybe a half an inch, but it's like, for a fish's nose, it's kind of big. This article had been written by Elizabeth Ann Brown. Now for some science news around the world. It's called Quick Hits by Lori Yumshajikian. In the Balkans, there's actions to reduce poisoning and electrocution from power lines that have stabilized the endangered Egyptian vultures population in the Balkans. These birds are often killed across their 14-country migration route. Only about 50 breeding pairs remain. In Brazil, fossilized dinosaur footprints discovered in southern Brazil in the 1980s don't belong to any known species, new research shows. The desert-dwelling carnivore has been named Farlowicnus rapidus because its footsteps were spaced far apart, suggesting it was a speedy runner. In Europe, ancient Europe's landscape was long believed to be a dense forest, but pollen samples from the interglacial period about 115,000 to 130,000 years ago have now revealed a mixture of grassland and light woodland biomes, perhaps maintained by large herbivores such as elephants that trampled or fed on smaller trees. From Greenland, glaciers in Greenland have receded twice as fast over the past 2 decades as they did in the 1900s, from 7 or 8 meters a year to about 15 annually. Archival images and recent satellite photographs showed the drastic acceleration. For Indonesia, Attenborough's long-beaked echidna, named for naturalist David Attenborough, was spotted for the first time since 1961 by trail cameras in the Cyclops Mountains. The spiky egg-laying mammal had been scientifically recorded only once before. Its timid and nocturnal nature makes it hard to find. For the Ivory Coast, researchers saw chimpanzees in Thai National Park climbing to higher ground to spy on neighboring rivals, mirroring a millennia-old human military strategy. The chimps also patrolled their borders to listen for enemies, and closer rivals were less likely to enter an adversary's territory. That ends the quick hits. From the section called Science Agenda, Opinion and Analysis from Scientific American's Board of Editors. A Dignified Death. Hospices in the U.S. are increasingly run by for-profit providers, and a lack of regulation allows them to deliver abysmal end-of-life care, by the editors. Everyone deserves a good death, a choice about how they spend their final days, a peaceful, pain-free exit. That is the mission of hospice care. But as corporate profiteers take over end-of-life care in the U.S., the system is failing many people in their moment of greatest need. Policymakers must better regulate this vital service. The hospice movement got its start in England in 1967. The brainchild of Cicely Saunders, a physician and social worker, it aimed to ease the suffering of the dying by managing their pain and other symptoms and by affording social support to them and their caregivers. The culture around death has long been one of denial. The medical establishment tended to push aggressive treatment upon ailing patients and then abandon them once they were deemed incurable. With its emphasis on accepting death and offering compassionate, holistic care to patients and their families, hospice revolutionized the way in which society tends to the terminally ill. By the 1970s, the movement had spread to the U.S. Volunteer-led and supported by donations, hospices offered their services free of charge, mostly in the comfort of people's homes. Of the roughly 3 million Americans who die every year, around a half now do so in hospice care. The trouble began in the 1980s when Medicare began paying certain hospice providers for care given to people with 6 months or less to live. Medicare pays a fixed amount to providers for each day that someone is enrolled in hospice, regardless of how much care they actually receive. With this turn of events, for-profit hospices began springing up to take advantage of the government contracts. Today, nearly three-quarters of hospice agencies operate on a for-profit basis. The sector has become so lucrative in that recent years, private equity firms and publicly traded corporations have been snapping up previously non-profit hospices at record rates. This takeover of what was once an almost exclusive non-profit service by for-profit firms has had pernicious effects on hospice care in the U.S., When patients enter into hospice care covered by Medicare, they agree to forego further attempts to cure their terminal illness. In exchange, they are supposed to receive comprehensive comfort care from a team of doctors, nurses, social workers, spiritual advisors, and trained volunteers who work together to provide patients and their loved ones with the medical, emotional, and social support they need. Although hospice generally does not offer live-in care, agencies promise regular visits from members of the hospice team and 24/7 access to on-call doctors and nurses. For-profit hospices do a significantly worse job of providing this care than non-profit agencies do, according to a study by the RAND Corporation. Looking at quality measures such as management of pain and other symptoms, communication with the hospice team, and timeliness of care, the researchers found that nonprofits outperformed for-profits in every category. In addition, it's easy for profit-seeking providers to use loopholes in the payment model to game the system, and worse. An investigation by ProPublica, co-published with The New Yorker in 2022, detailed example after harrowing example of hospice wrongdoing. Agencies had bribed doctors to bring them new patients, enrolled patients without their knowledge, and ditched patients when they approached the Medicare reimbursement limit. Every so often, perpetrators of hospice fraud get their comeuppance, as in the case of the owner, CEO, operations manager, and medical director at the Merida Group, which runs a network of hospices across Texas. All four were found guilty of roles in a scheme to make false and fraudulent claims to Medicare, totaling more than $150 million. Between 2020 and 2023, they were sentenced to more than 41 years in prison combined. But overall, there has been so little oversight of the hospice sector that the rot has spread largely unchecked. Perhaps it should not come as a surprise, then, that according to a recent survey, the U.S. is a pretty lousy place to die. In an analysis of how well countries around the world deliver end-of-life care, the U.S. was ranked 43rd out of the 81 countries assessed, despite being one of the wealthiest nations. The U.K., whose hospices are generally not-for-profit, took first place. We must fix hospice. It's an unquestionably daunting task, but last April, after reviewing the effects of private equity on the system, the nonprofit Center for Economic and Policy Research proposed a three-pronged approach that serves as a roadmap to reform. It advocates for strengthening and enforcing existing policies, such as screening hospice providers carefully for eligibility to receive government payments. It also recommends updating policies to account for the involvement of private equity firms in hospice by, for instance, preventing anti-competitive mergers and acquisitions. And it argues for developing new policies to close loopholes that can be exploited by corrupt agencies, including moving away from the flat fee payment model toward one based on patients' individual needs. Death is big business. We can't let corporate greed dictate our end game. From the section called Forum, Commentary on Science in the News from the Experts. This is entitled Theoretical AI Harms Are a Distraction. Fear-mongering about artificial intelligence's potential to end humanity shrouds the real harm it already causes. By Alex Hanna and Emily Bender. Alex Hanna is the director of research at the Distributed AI Research Institute. She focuses on the labor building the data underlying AI systems and how these data exacerbate existing racial, gender, and class inequality. Emily Bender is a professor of linguistics at the University of Washington. She specializes in computational linguistics and the societal impact of language technology. Wrongful arrests, an expanding surveillance dragnet, defamation, and deepfake pornography are all existing dangers of the so-called artificial intelligence tools currently on the market. These issues, and not the imagined potential to wipe out humanity, are the real threat of artificial intelligence. End-of-days hype surrounds many AI firms, but their technology already enables myriad harms, including routine discrimination in housing, criminal justice and healthcare, as well as the spread of hate speech and misinformation in non-English languages. Algorithmic management programs subject workers to run-of-the-mill wage theft, and these programs are becoming more prevalent. Nevertheless, last year, the nonprofit Center for AI Safety released a statement, co-signed by hundreds of industry leaders, warning of the risk of extinction from AI, which asserted was akin to the threats of nuclear war and pandemics. Sam Altman, embattled CEO of OpenAI, the company behind the popular language learning model ChatGPT, had previously alluded to such a risk in congressional hearing, suggesting that generative AI tools could go quite wrong. Last summer, executives from AI companies met with President Joe Biden and made several toothless voluntary commitments to curtail the most significant sources of AI risks, hinting at theoretical apocalyptic threats instead of emphasizing real ones. Corporate AI labs justify this kind of posturing with pseudoscientific research reports that misdirect regulatory attention to imaginary scenarios and use fear-mongering terminology such as existential risk. The broader public and regulatory agencies must not fall for this maneuver. Rather, we should look to scholars and activists who practice peer review and have pushed back on the AI hype in an attempt to understand how its detrimental effects here, detrimental effects here and now. Because the term AI is ambiguous, having clear discussions about it is difficult. In one sense, it's the name of a subfield of computer science. In another, it can refer to the computing techniques developed in that subfield, most of which are now focused on pattern matching based on large data sets and the generation of new media based on those patterns. And in marketing copy and startup pitch decks, the term AI serves as a magic fairy dust that will supercharge your business. Since OpenAI's release of ChatGPT in late 2022 and Microsoft's incorporation of the tool into its Bing search engine, text synthesis machines have emerged as the most prominent AI systems. Large language models such as ChatGPT extrude remarkably fluent and coherent-seeming text but have no understanding of what the text means, let alone the ability to reason. To suggest otherwise is to impute comprehension where there is none, something done purely on faith by AI boosters. These systems are the equivalent of enormous magic eight balls that we can play with by framing the prompts that we send them as questions and interpreting their output as answers. Unfortunately, that output can seem so plausible that without a clear indication of its synthetic origins, it becomes a noxious and insidious pollutant of our information ecosystem. Not only do we risk mistaking synthetic text for reliable information, but that non-information reflects and amplifies the biases encoded in AI training data. In the case of large language models, every kind of bigotry found on the internet. Moreover, the synthetic text sounds authoritative despite its lack of citation of real sources. The longer this synthetic text spill continues, the worse off we are because it gets harder to find trustworthy sources and harder to trust them when we do. The people selling this technology propose that text synthesis machines could fix various holes in our social fabric. The shortage of teachers in K-12 education, the inaccessibility of healthcare for low-income people, and the dearth of legal aid for people who can't afford lawyers, to name just a few. But deployment of this technology actually hurts workers. For one thing, the systems rely on enormous amounts of training data that are stolen without compensation from the artists and authors who created them. In addition, the task of labeling data to create guardrails intended to prevent AI systems' most toxic output from being released is repetitive and often traumatic labor carried out by gig workers and contractors, people locked in a global race to the bottom in terms of their pay and working conditions. What's more, employers are looking to cut costs by leveraging automation, laying off people from previously stable jobs, and then hiring them back as lower-paid workers to correct the output of their automated systems. This scenario motivated the recent actors and writers strikes in Hollywood, where grotesquely overpaid moguls have schemed to buy eternal rights to use AI replacements of actors for the price of a day's work, and, on a gig basis, hire writers piecemeal to revise the incoherent scripts churned out by AI. AI-related policy must be science-driven and built on relevant research, but too many AI publications come from corporate labs or from academic groups that receive disproportionate industry funding. Many of these publications are based on junk science. It's non-reproducible, hides behind trade secrecy, is full of hope, and uses evaluation methods that do not measure what they purport to measure. Recent examples include a 155-page preprint paper entitled Sparks of Artificial General Intelligence, Early Experiments with GPT-4 from Microsoft Research, which claims to find intelligence in the output of GPT-4, one of OpenAI's text synthesis machines. Then there are OpenAI's own technical reports on GPT-4, which claim, among other things, that OpenAI systems have the ability to solve new problems that are not found in their training data. No one can test these claims because OpenAI refuses to provide access to or even a description of those data. Meanwhile, AI doomers cite this junk science in their efforts to focus the world's attention on the fantasy of all-powerful machines possibly going rogue and destroying humanity. We urge policymakers to draw on solid scholarship that investigates the harms and risks of AI, as well as the harms caused by delegating authority to automated systems, which include the disempowerment of the poor and the intensification of policies against Black and Indigenous families. Solid research in this domain, including social science and theory building, and solid policy based on that research, will keep the focus on not using this technology to hurt people.
1: 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Thanks for listening and have a good day.

Next is a brief poetry moment. The poem is entitled Waiting by Raymond Carver. Waiting, waiting, waiting, waiting, waiting, waiting, waiting, waiting, waiting, waiting, waiting. Left off the highway and down the hill. At the bottom, hang another left. Keep bearing left. The road will make a Y, left again. There's a creek on the left. Keep going. Just before the road ends, there'll be another road. Take it and no other. Otherwise, your life will be ruined forever, forever, forever, forever, forever. There's a log house with a shaped roof on the left. It's not that house. It's the next house, just over a rise. The house where trees are laden with fruit, where phlox, forsythia, and marigold grow. It's the house where the woman stands in the doorway, wearing sun in her hair. The one who's been waiting all this time. The woman who loves you. The one who can say, what's kept you? This is Ellen Mayer, looking forward to being with you again, again, again, again, again, again.

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3: Now, dear listeners, it is time for the Cleveland Sight Center Network Story Hour. We have an excellent narration prepared for you this evening. So relax in your favorite Victorian-era armchair and allow your imagination to take you into fantastic hidden worlds filled with intrigue, mystery, scandal, whimsy, silly, made-up words, possibly a talking dog, and plenty of snooty characters saying smart-sounding things. And now, here is tonight's tale.
4: It was late in the afternoon when Mr. Utterson found his way to Dr. Jekyll's door, where he was at once admitted by Poole and carried down by the kitchen offices and across the courtyard which had once been a garden to the building which was indifferently known as the laboratory or the dissecting rooms. A flight of stairs mounted to a door covered with red baize, and through this Mr. Utterson was at last received into the doctor's cabinet. It was a large room, fitted round with glass presses, furnished, among other things, with mirror glass and a business table, and looking out upon the court by 3 dusty windows barred with iron. The fire burned in the grate. A lamp was set lighted on the chimney shelf, for even in the house the fog began to lie thickly. And there, close up to the warmth, sat Dr. Jekyll, looking deadly sick. He didn't rise to meet his visitor, but held out a cold hand and bade him welcome in a changed voice. "And now," said Mr. Utterson, as soon as Poole had left them, "you have heard the news." The doctor shuddered. "They were crying it in the square," he said. "I heard them in my dining room." "One word," said the lawyer. "Carew was my client, but so are you. And I want to know what I'm doing. You have not been mad enough to hide this fellow." "Utterson, I swear to God," cried the doctor, "I swear to God I will never set eyes on him again. I bind my honor to you that I am done with him in this world. It's all at an end, and indeed he doesn't want my help. You do not know him as I do. He is safe. He's quite safe. Mark my words, he will never more be heard of." The lawyer listened gloomily. He didn't like his friend's feverish manner. "You seem pretty sure of him," said he. "And for your sake, I hope you may be right. If it came to a trial, your name might appear." "I am quite sure of him," replied Jekyll. I have grounds for certainty that I cannot share with anyone. But there is one thing on which you may advise me. I have received a letter, and I am at a loss whether I should show it to the police. I should like to leave it in your hands, Utterson. You would judge wisely, I'm sure. I have so great a trust in you. You fear, I suppose, that it might lead to his detection? Asked the lawyer. No, said the other. I cannot say that I care what becomes of Hyde. I'm quite done with him. Utterson ruminated a while. Well, said he, at last, let me see the letter. The letter was written in an odd, upright hand, and signed Edward Hyde, and it signified briefly enough that the writer's benefactor, Dr. Jekyll, whom he had so long so unworthily repaid for 1,000 generosities, need labor under no alarm for his safety, as he had a means of escape on which he placed a sure dependence. Have you the envelope? Utterson asked. I burnt it, replied Jekyll, before I thought what I was about, but it bore no postmark. The note was handed in. Shall I keep this and sleep upon it? Utterson asked. I wish you to judge for me entirely, was the reply. I had lost confidence in myself. Well, I shall consider, returned the lawyer. And now one word more. Was it Hyde who dictated the terms of your will about that disappearance? The doctor seemed seized with a qualm of faintness. He shut his mouth tight and nodded. I knew it, said Utterson. He meant to murder you. You've had a fine escape. I have had what is far more to the purpose, returned the doctor solemnly. I have had a lesson. Oh, God, Utterson, what a lesson I've had. And he covered his face for a moment with his hands. On his way out, the lawyer stopped and had a word with Poole. By the by, said he, there was a letter handed in today. What was the messenger like? But Poole was positive. Nothing had come except by post. This news sent off the visitor with his fears renewed. Plainly, the letter had come by the laboratory door. The newsboys, as he went, were crying themselves hoarse along the footways. Special edition, shocking murder of an MP! That was the funeral oration of one friend and client, and he couldn't help a certain apprehension lest the good name of another should be sucked down in the eddy of the scandal. It was, at least, a ticklish decision that he had to make, and self-reliant as he was by habit, he began to cherish a longing for advice. It was not to be had directly, but perhaps, he thought, might be fished for. Later, he sat on one side of his own hearth with Mr. Guest, his head clerk. This is a sad business about Sir Danvers, said the lawyer. Yes, sir, indeed. It has elicited a great deal of public feeling, returned Guest. The man Hyde, of course, was mad. I should like very much to hear your views on that, replied Utterson. I have a document here in his handwriting. It's between ourselves, for I scarce know what to do about it. It's an ugly business at best. But there it is, quite in your way, a murderer's autograph. Guest's eyes brightened, and he sat down at once and studied it with passion. No, sir, he said. Not mad, but it is an odd hand. And by all accounts, a very odd writer, added the lawyer. Just then a servant entered with a note for Mr. Utterson. Is that from Dr. Jekyll, sir? Inquired the clerk. I thought I knew the writing. Anything private, Mr. Utterson? Only an invitation to dinner. Why? Do you want to see it? One moment, I thank you, sir. And the clerk laid the two sheets of paper alongside and sedulously compared their contents. There was a pause during which Mr. Utterson struggled with himself. Why do you compare them, Guest? He inquired suddenly. Well, sir, returned the clerk, there's a rather singular resemblance. The two hands are in many points identical, only differently sloped. Rather quaint, said Utterson. I wouldn't speak of this note, you know. No, sir, said the clerk. I understand. But no sooner was Mr. Utterson alone that night than he locked the note in his safe, where it reposed from that time forward. What, he thought, Henry Jekyll, forged for a murderer? And his blood ran cold in his veins. My devil had long been caged, and he came out roaring. I was conscious, even when I took the draught, of a more unbridled and a more furious propensity to ill. I declare no man morally sane could have been guilty of that crime, and that I struck in no more reasonable spirit than that in which a sick child may break a plaything. Instantly, the spirit of hell awoke in me and raged. With a transport of glee, I mauled the unresisting body, tasting delight from every blow. And it was not till weariness had begun to succeed that I was suddenly, in the top fit of my delirium, struck through the heart by a cold thrill of terror. A mist dispersed. I saw my life to be forfeit, and fled from the scene of these excesses, at once glorying and trembling, my lust of evil gratified and stimulated, my love of life screwed to the topmost peg. I ran to the house in Soho and destroyed my papers. Thence I set out through the lamplit streets in the same divided ecstasy of mind, gloating on my crime, light-heartedly devising others in the future, and yet still hastening and still hearkening in my wake for the steps of the Avenger. Hyde had a song upon his lips as he compounded the draught, and as he drank it, toasted the dead man. The pangs of transformation had not done tearing him before Henry Jekyll, with streaming tears of remorse and gratitude, had fallen upon his knees and lifted his clasped hands to God. I sought with tears and prayers to smother down the crowd of hideous images and sounds with which my memory swarmed against me. And still, between the partitions, the ugly face of my iniquity stared into my soul. As the acuteness of this remorse began to die away, it was succeeded by a sense of joy. The problem of my conduct was solved. Hyde was thenceforth impossible. Whether I would or not, I was now confined to the better part of my existence. And oh, how I rejoiced to think it. With what willing humility I embraced anew the restrictions of my natural life. Time ran on. Thousands of pounds were offered in reward, but Mr. Hyde had disappeared as though he had never existed. Much of his past was unearthed, indeed, and all disreputable. Tales came out of the man's cruelty, at once so callous and violent, of his vile life, of his strange associates, of the hatred that seems to have surrounded his career. But of his present whereabouts, not a whisper. From the time he had left the house in Soho on the morning of the murder, he was simply blotted out. And gradually, as time drew on, Mr. Utterson began to recover from his alarm. The death of Sir Danvers was, to his way of thinking, more than paid for by the disappearance of Mr. Hyde. Now that the evil influence had been withdrawn, a new life began for Dr. Jekyll. He came out of his seclusion, renewed relations with his friends, and became once more their familiar guest and entertainer. On the 8th of January, Utterson had dined at the doctor's with a small party. Lanyon had been there, and the face of the host had looked from one to the other as in the old days when the trio were inseparable friends. On the 12th, and again on the 14th, the door was shut against the lawyer. "The doctor is confined to the house," Poole said, "and sees no one." On the 15th, he tried again, and was again refused. On the 16th, he went himself to Dr. Lanyon's. There, at least, he was not denied admittance. But when he came in, he was shocked at the change which had taken place in the doctor's appearance. He had his death warrant written legibly upon his face. The rosy man had grown pale. His flesh had fallen away. He was

that Lanyon declared himself a doomed man. "I've had a shock," he said, "and I shall never recover. It's a question of weeks. Well, life has been pleasant. I liked it. Yes, sir. I used to like it. I sometimes think if we knew all, we should be more glad to get away." "Jekyll is ill, too," observed Utterson. "Have you seen him?" But Lanyon's face changed, and he held up a trembling hand. "I wish to see or hear no more of Dr. Jekyll," he said in a loud, unsteady voice. "I am quite done with that person, and I beg you will spare me any allusion to one whom I regard as dead." "Tut, tut," said Mr. Utterson. And then, after a considerable pause, "Can't I do anything?" he inquired. "We are three very old friends, Lanyon, and we shall not live to make others." "Nothing can be done," returned Lanyon. "Ask him yourself." "He will not see me," said the lawyer. "I am not surprised at that," was the reply. "Some day, Utterson, after I am dead, you may perhaps come to learn the right and wrong of this. I cannot tell you. And in the meantime, if you can sit and talk with me of other things, for God's sake, stay and do so. But if you cannot keep clear of this accursed topic, then in God's name, go, for I cannot bear it." A week afterwards, Dr. Lanyon took to his bed, and in something less than a fortnight, he was dead. The night after the funeral, at which he had been sadly affected, Utterson locked the door of his business room, and sitting there by the light of a melancholy candle, drew out and set before him an envelope addressed by hand and sealed with the seal of his dead friend. "Private, for the hands of J.G. Utterson alone, and in case of his predecease, to be destroyed unread." So it was emphatically superscribed, and the lawyer dreaded to behold the contents. "I have buried one friend today," he thought. "What if this should cost me another?" And then he condemned the fear as disloyalty, and broke the seal. Within there was another enclosure, likewise sealed, and marked upon the cover as "Not to be opened till the death or disappearance of Dr. Henry Jekyll." Utterson could not trust his eyes. Yes, it was disappearance. Here again, as in the mad will, which he had long ago restored to its author, here again were the idea of a disappearance and the name of Henry Jekyll bracketed. But in the will, that idea had sprung from the sinister suggestion of the man Hyde. It was set there with a purpose all too plain and horrible. Written by the hand of Lanyon, what should it mean? A great curiosity came to the trustee to disregard the prohibition and dive at once to the bottom of these mysteries. But professional honor and faith to his dead friend were stringent obligations, and the packet slept in the inmost corner of his private safe. It was a fine, clear January day. Wet underfoot where the frost had melted, but cloudless overhead. And Regent's Park was full of winter chirpings and sweet with spring odors. I sat in the sun on a bench, within me licking the chops of memory. The spiritual side a little drowsed, promising subsequent penitence, but not yet moved to begin. I smiled, comparing myself with other men, comparing my active goodwill with the lazy cruelty of their neglect. And at the very moment of that vainglorious thought, a qualm came over me, a horrid nausea and the most deadly shuddering. These passed away and left me faint. And then, as in its turn the faintness subsided, I began to be aware of a change in the temper of my thoughts. A greater boldness, a contempt of danger, a solution of the bonds of obligation. I looked down. My clothes hung formlessly on my shrunken limbs. The hand that lay on my knee was corded and hairy. I was once more Edward Hyde. A moment before, I had been sure of all men's respect. Wealthy, beloved, the cloth laying for me in the dining room at home. And now I was the common quarry of mankind. Hunted, houseless, a known murderer, thrall to the gallows.

0: Reason wavered, but it did not fail me utterly. My drugs were in one of the presses in my cabinet. How was I to reach them? That was the problem I set myself to solve. The laboratory door I had closed. If I sought to enter by the house, my own servants would consign me to the gallows. I saw I must employ another hand, and thought of Lanyon. How was he to be reached? How persuaded? Supposing that I escaped capture in the streets, how was I to make my way into his presence? And how should I, an unknown and displeasing visitor, prevail on the famous physician to rifle the study of his colleague, Dr. Jekyll? Then I remembered that of my original character, one part remained to me. I could write my own hand. Thereupon, I arranged my clothes as best I could, and summoning a passing hansom, drove to an hotel in Portland Street, the name of which I chanced to remember. At my appearance, the driver could not conceal his mirth. I gnashed my teeth upon him with a gust of devilish fury, and the smile withered from his face. Happily for him, yet more happily for myself, for in another instant I would certainly have dragged him from his perch. At the inn, as I entered, I looked about me with so black a countenance as made the attendants tremble. Not a look did they exchange in my presence, but took my orders, led me to a private room, and brought me wherewithal to write. Hyde, in danger of his life, was a creature new to me. Shaken with inordinate anger, strung to the pitch of murder, lusting to inflict pain. Yet I was astute, mastering my fury with a great effort of my will. I composed two important letters, one to Lanyon and one to Poole, and that I might receive actual evidence of their being posted, sent them out with directions that they should be registered. Thenceforward, I sat all day over the fire in the private room, gnawing my nails. There I dined, sitting alone with my fears, the waiter visibly quailing before my eye. And thence, when the night was fully come, I set forth. I walked fast, hunted by my fears, chattering to myself, skulking through the less frequented thoroughfares, counting the minutes that still divided me from midnight. When I came to Lanyon's, the horror of my old friend perhaps affected me somewhat. I do not know. It was at least but a drop in the sea to the abhorrence with which I look back upon these hours. A change had come over me. It was no longer the fear of the gallows. It was the horror of being Hyde that racked me. I received Lanyon's condemnation partly in a dream. It was partly in a dream that I came home to my own house and got into bed. I slept after the prostration of the day with a stringent and profound slumber which not even the nightmares that rung me could avail to break. I awoke in the morning shaken, weakened, but refreshed. I still hated and feared the thought of the brute that slept within me, and I had not, of course, forgotten the appalling dangers of the day before. But I was once more at home, in my own house, close to my drugs, and gratitude for my escape shone so strong in my soul that it almost rivaled the brightness of hope. Mr. Utterson was sitting by his fireside one evening after dinner when he was surprised to receive a visit from Poole. "Bless me, Poole, what brings you here?" he cried. And then taking a second look at him, "What ails you? Is Dr. Jekyll ill?" "Mr. Utterson, there is something wrong. Take a seat, and here's a glass of wine for you. Now, take your time, and tell me plainly what you want." "You know the doctor's ways, sir," replied Poole, "and how he shuts himself up." "Well, he's shut up again in the cabinet, and I don't like it, sir. Mr. Utterson, sir, I'm afraid." "Now, my good man," said the lawyer, "be explicit. What are you afraid of?" "I've been afraid for about a week, and I can bear it no more." "Come," said the lawyer. "I see you have some good reason, Poole. I see there's something seriously amiss. Try to tell me what it is." "I think there's been foul play," said Poole hoarsely. "Foul play?" cried the lawyer, a good deal frightened. "What foul play?" "I daren't say, sir. But will you come along with me and see for yourself?" Mr. Utterson's only answer was to rise and get his hat and greatcoat. The house, when they entered it, was brightly lit up, The fire was built high, and about the hearth all the servants, men and women, stood huddled together like a flock of sheep. At the sight of Mr. Utterson, the housemaid broke into hysterical whimperings, and the cook cried out, "Bless God, it's Mr. Utterson." "Why are you all here?" said the lawyer. "They're all afraid," said Poole. "And now," he continued, addressing the knife boy, "get me a candle, and we'll get this through at once." And then he begged Mr. Utterson to follow him, and led the way to the back garden. Mr. Utterson followed the butler into the laboratory building, and through the surgical theatre with its lumber of crates and bottles to the foot of the stair. Here, Poole motioned him to stand to one side and listen, while he himself, setting down the candle and making a great and obvious call on his resolution, mounted the steps and knocked with a somewhat uncertain hand on the red baize of the cabinet door. "Mr. Utterson, sir, asking to see you," he called. A voice answered from within. "Tell him I cannot see anyone." "Thank you, sir," said Poole, with a note of something like triumph in his voice, and taking up his candle, he led Mr. Utterson back across the yard and into the great kitchen. "Sir," he said, looking Mr. Utterson in the eyes, "was that my master's voice?"
1: "It seems changed," replied the lawyer, very pale.
0: "Yes, I think so," said the butler. "Have I been 20 years in this man's house to be deceived about his voice? No, sir. Master's made away with. He was made away with 8 days ago, when we heard him cry out upon the name of God. And who's in there instead of him? And why does it stay?"
1: "This is a very strange tale, Poole," said Mr. Utterson.
0: "Suppose it were as you suppose. Supposing Dr. Jekyll to have been, well, murdered. What could induce the murderer to stay? That won't hold water. It doesn't commend itself to reason. Mr. Utterson, you are a hard man to satisfy, but I'll do it yet," said Poole. "All this last week, him or it, or whatever it is that lives in that cabinet, has been crying night and day for some sort of medicine, and cannot get it to his mind. It was sometimes his way, the master's, that is, to write his orders on a sheet of paper and throw it on the stair. We've had nothing else this week back. Nothing but papers, and a closed door, and the very meals left there to be smuggled in when nobody was looking. Well, sir, every day there have been orders and complaints, and I have been sent flying to all the wholesale chemists in town. Every time I brought the stuff back, there would be another paper telling me to return it because it wasn't pure, and another order to a different firm. This drug is wanted bad, sir, whatever for."
1: "Have you any of these papers?" asked Mr. Utterson.
0: Poole felt in his pocket and handed out a crumpled note which the lawyer carefully examined. It ran thus: "Dr. Jekyll presents his compliments to Messrs. Moore. He assures them that their last sample is impure and quite useless for his present purpose. In the year 1883, Dr. Jekyll purchased a somewhat large quantity from Messrs. Moore. He now begs them to search with the most sedulous care, and should any of the same quality be left, to forward it to him at once. Expense is no consideration. The importance of this to Dr. Jekyll can hardly be exaggerated." So far, the letter had run composedly enough. But here, with a sudden splutter of the pen, the writer's emotion had broken loose. "For God's sake," he had added, "find me some of the old."
1: "This is a strange note," said Mr. Utterson. And then sharply, "How do you come to have it open?"
0: "The man at Moore's was angry, sir. He threw it back at me," returned Poole.
1: "This is unquestionably the doctor's hand, is it not?" said the lawyer.
0: "I thought it looked like it," said the servant rather sulkily. And then, with another voice,
1: "But what matters is I've seen him."
0: "Seen him?" repeated Mr. Utterson.
1: "Well," said Poole, "it was this way. I came suddenly into the theatre from the garden. It seems he had slipped out to look for this drug or whatever it is, for the cabinet door was open, and there he was at the far end of the room, digging among the crates. He looked up when I came in and gave a kind of cry and whipped upstairs into the cabinet. Sir, if that was my master, why had he a mask upon his face? If it was my master, why did he cry out like a rat and run from me? I have served him long enough, and then..."
0: He paused.
1: These are all very strange circumstances, said Mr. Utterson. But I begin to see daylight. Your master is plainly seized with one of those maladies that both torture and deform the sufferer. Hence, for aught I know, the alteration of his voice. Hence the mask and his avoidance of his friends. Hence his eagerness to find this drug, by means of which the poor soul might retain some hope of ultimate recovery. There's my explanation. Sir, said the butler, turning to a sort of mottled pallor, that thing was not my master, and that's the truth. My master, and here he looked around him and began to whisper, my master is a tall, fine build of a man, and this was more of a dwarf. No, sir, that thing in the mask was never Dr. Jekyll, and it is the belief of my heart that there was murder done.
0: Poole, if you say that, it will become my duty to make certain. Much as I desire to spare your master's feelings, much as I am puzzled about this note, which seems to prove him to be still alive, I shall consider it my duty to break in that door.
1: Ah, Mr. Utterson, that's talking, cried the butler. There is an axe in the theatre, and you might take the kitchen poker for yourself.

0: The Scud had banked over the moon, and it was now quite dark. The wind, which only broke in puffs and drafts into that deep well of the building, tossed the light of the candle to and fro about their steps, until they came into the shelter of a theatre, where they sat down silently to wait. London hummed solemnly all around, but nearer at hand, the stillness was only broken by the sound of a footfall moving to and fro along the cavernous floor.
1: "So it will walk all day, sir?"
0: "Aye, and the better part of the night. Only when a new sample comes from the chemist, there's a bit of a break. But hark again, a little closer. Put your heart in your ears, Mr. Utterson, and tell me, is that the doctor's foot?" The steps fell lightly and oddly, with a certain swing, for all they went so slowly. It was different indeed from the heavy, creaking tread of Henry Jekyll. Poole disinterred the axe from under a stack of packing straw. The candle was set upon the nearest table to light them to the attack. And they drew near with bated breath to where that patient foot was still going up and down in the quiet of the night.
2: "Jekyll!"
0: cried Utterson.
2: "I demand to see you."
0: He paused a moment, but there came no reply.
2: "I give you fair warning. Our suspicions are aroused, and I must and shall see you. If not by fair means, then by foul. If not by your consent, then by brute force."
1: "Utterson," said the voice, "for God's sake, have mercy."
2: "That's not Jekyll's voice. Down with the door, Poole."
0: Poole swung the axe over his shoulder. The blow shook the building, and the red baize door leapt against the lock and hinges. A dismal screech, as of near animal terror, rang from the cabinet. Up went the axe again, and again the panels crashed. 4 times the blow fell, but the wood was tough and the fittings were of excellent workmanship. And it was not until the 5th that the lock burst asunder, and the wreck of the door fell inwards on the carpet. The besiegers, appalled by their own riot and the stillness that had succeeded, stood back a little and peered in. There lay the cabinet before their eyes in the quiet lamplight, a good fire glowing on the hearth, the kettle singing, a drawer or two open, papers neatly set forth on the business table, and nearer the fire the things laid out for tea. The quietest room, you would have said, and but for the glazed presses full of chemicals, the most commonplace that night in London. Right in the midst, there lay the body of a man, sorely contorted and still twitching. They drew near on tiptoe and turned it on its back, and beheld the face of Edward Hyde. He was dressed in clothes far too large for him, clothes of a doctor's bigness. The cords of his face still moved with a semblance of life. But life was quite gone. And by the crushed file in the hand and the strong smell of kernels that hung upon the air, Utterson knew that he was looking on the body of a self-destroyer. "We have come too late," he said sternly. "Whether to save or punish, Hyde has gone to his account, and it only remains for us to find the body of your master." But nowhere was there any trace of Henry Jekyll, dead or alive. They proceeded more thoroughly to examine the contents of the room. At one table, there were traces of chemical work, various measured heaps of some white powder being laid on glass saucers as though for an experiment in which the unhappy man had been prevented.
1: "That is the same drug that I was always bringing him," said Poole.
0: There were several books on a shelf. One lay open beside the tea things, and Utterson was amazed to find it a copy of a pious work for which Jekyll had several times expressed great esteem. Annotated in his own hand with startling blasphemies. Next, in the course of their review of the chamber, the searchers came to the mirror.
1: "This glass has seen some strange things, sir," said Poole.
0: Next, they turned to the business table. On the desk, among the neat array of papers, a large envelope was uppermost and bore in Dr. Jekyll's hand the name of Mr. Utterson. The lawyer unsealed it, and 2 enclosures fell to the floor. The first was a will, drawn in the same eccentric terms as the one which he had returned 6 months before, to serve as a testament in case of death and as a deed in case of disappearance. But in place of the name of Edward Hyde, the lawyer, with indescribable amazement, read the name Gabriel John Utterson. He looked at Poole, and then back at the papers, and last of all, at the dead Mr. Hyde stretched upon the carpet.
2: "My head spins round," he said. "He has been all these days in possession. He has no cause to like me. He must have raged to see himself displaced. And he has not destroyed this document."
0: He caught the next paper. It was a brief note in the doctor's hand and dated at the top.
2: "Oh, Poole,"
0: the lawyer cried.
2: "Dr. Jekyll was alive and here this day. He cannot have been disposed of in so short a space. He must still be alive. He must have fled. And then, why? And how?
0: Why don't you read it, sir? Asked Poole.
2: Because I fear, replied the lawyer solemnly. With that, he brought the paper to his eye and read as follows. My dear Utterson, when this shall fall into your hands, I shall have disappeared. Under what circumstances, I have not the penetration to foresee. But my instincts and all the circumstances of my nameless situation tell me that the end is sure and must be early. Go then and read the narrative which Lanyon warned me he was to place in your hands. Your unworthy and unhappy friend, Henry Jekyll.
0: The lawyer put it in his pocket. I would say nothing of this paper. If your master has fled or is dead, we may at least save his credit. It is now 10. I must go home and read Lanyon's documents in quiet. But I shall be back before midnight when we shall send for the police. They went out, and Utterson trudged back to his office to read Dr. Lanyon's narrative.
2: Dr. Lanyon's narrative. On the 9th of January, now 4 days ago, I received by the evening delivery a registered envelope addressed in the hand of my colleague and old school companion, Henry Jekyll. I was a good deal surprised by this, for we were by no means in the habit of correspondence. The contents increased my wonder, for this is how the letter ran. Dear Lanyon, you are one of my oldest friends, and although we may have differed at times on scientific questions, I cannot remember, at least on my side, any break in our affection. Lanyon, my life, my honor, my reason are all at your mercy. If you fail me tonight, I am lost. I want you to postpone all other engagements for tonight, and to take a cab and with this letter in your hand to drive straight to my house. Poole, my butler, has his orders. You will find him waiting your arrival with a locksmith. The door of my cabinet is then to be forced, and you are to go in alone, to open the glazed press letter E on the left hand, breaking the lock if it be shut, and to draw out with all its contents as they stand the fourth drawer from the top, or, which is the same thing, the third from the bottom. In my extreme distress of mind, I have a morbid fear of misdirecting you. But even if I am in error, you may know the right drawer by its contents. Some powders, a file, and a paper book. This drawer I beg of you to carry back with you to Cavendish Square exactly as it stands. This is the first part of the service. Now for the second. At midnight, I have to ask you to be alone in your consulting room to admit with your own hand into the house a man who will present himself in my name and to place in his hands the drawer that you will have brought with you from my cabinet. 5 minutes afterwards, if you insist upon an explanation, you will have understood that these arrangements are of capital importance, fantastic as they must appear. Think of me at this hour in a strange place, laboring under a blackness of distress that no fancy can exaggerate, and yet well aware that if you will but punctually serve me, my troubles will roll away. Serve me, my dear Lanyon, and save your friend, Henry Jekyll.
0: Upon the reading of this letter, I was sure my colleague was insane. But till that was proved beyond the possibility of doubt, I felt bound to do as he requested. I rose accordingly, got into a hansom, and drove straight to Jekyll's house. The butler was waiting my arrival. He had received by the same post as mine a registered letter of instruction and had at once sent for a locksmith and a carpenter. The tradesman came while we were yet speaking, and we moved in a body to Jekyll's private cabinet. The door was very strong, the lock excellent, but after 2 hours' work, the door stood open. The press marked E was unlocked, and I took out the drawer, had it filled up with straw and tied in a sheet, and returned with it to Cavendish Square. Here, I proceeded to examine its contents. The powders were neatly enough made up, but not with the nicety of the dispensing chemist, so that it was plain that they were of Jekyll's private manufacture. And when I opened one of the wrappers, I found what seemed to me a simple crystalline salt of a white color. The phial, to which I next turned my attention, might have been about half full of a blood-red liquid, which was highly pungent to the sense of smell, and seemed to me to contain phosphorus and some volatile ether. The notebook contained little but a series of dates. These covered a period of many years, but I observed that the entries ceased nearly a year ago, and quite abruptly. Here and there a brief remark was appended to a date, usually no more than a single word, double, occurring perhaps 6 times in the total of several hundred entries, and once very early in the list and followed by several marks of exclamation. Total failure. All this, though it whetted my curiosity, told me little that was definite. Here was a file of some tincture, a paper of some sort, and a record of a series of experiments that had led to no practical usefulness. How could the presence of these articles in my house affect either the honor, the sanity, or the life of my colleague? If his messenger could go to one place, why could he not go to another? And even granting some impediment, why was this gentleman to be received by me in secret? 12 o'clock had scarce rung out over London ere the knocker sounded very gently on the door. I went myself at the summons and found a small man crouched against the pillars of the portico. "Are you from Dr. Jekyll?" I asked. He told me yes, and when I had bid him enter, I followed him into the bright light of the consulting room. Here, at last, I had a chance of clearly seeing him. I'd never set eyes on him before, so much was certain. He was small, as I've said. I was struck, besides, with the shocking expression of his face. This person was dressed in a fashion that would have made an ordinary person laughable. His clothes, that is to say, although they were of a rich and sober fabric, were enormously too large for him in every measurement. The trousers hanging on his legs and rolled up to keep them from the ground, the waist of the coat below his haunches, and the collar sprawling wide upon his shoulders. Strange to relate, this ludicrous attire was far from moving me to laughter. Rather, as there was something abnormal and misbegotten in the very essence of the creature that now faced me, something seizing, surprising, and revolting. "Have you got it?" he cried. "Have you got it?" And so lively was his impatience that he even laid his hand upon my arm and sought to shake me. I backed away, conscious at his touch of a certain icy pang along my blood. "Come, sir," I said. "You forget that I have not yet had the pleasure of your acquaintance." "I beg your pardon, Dr. Lanyon," he replied civilly enough. "What you say is very well founded, and my impatience has shown its heels to my politeness. I came here at the insistence of your colleague, Dr. Henry Jekyll, on a piece of business of some moment, and I understand..." He paused and put his hand to his throat, and I could see that he was wrestling against the approaches of hysteria. "I understand a draw..." But here I took pity on my visitor's suspense, and some perhaps on my own growing curiosity. "There it is, sir," said I, pointing to the drawer where it lay on the floor behind a table and still covered with a sheet. He sprang to it and then paused. I could hear his teeth grate with the convulsive action of his jaws, and his face was so ghastly to see that I grew alarmed both for his life and reason. "Compose yourself," I said. He turned a dreadful smile to me and plucked away the sheet. At the sight of the contents, he uttered one loud sob of such immense relief that I was petrified. And the next moment, in a voice that was already fairly well under control, "Have you a graduated glass?" With something of an effort, I gave him what he asked. He measured out a few minims of the red tincture and added one of the powders. The mixture, which was at first of a reddish hue, began in proportion as the crystals melted to brighten in color, to effervesce audibly, and to throw off small fumes of vapor. Suddenly, and at the same moment, the ebullition ceased, and the compound changed to dark purple, which faded again more slowly to a watery green. My visitor, who had watched with a keen eye, smiled, set down the glass upon the table, and then turned and looked upon me with an air of scrutiny. "And now," said he, "to settle what remains. Will you be wise? Will you be guided? Will you suffer me to take this glass in my hand and go forth from your house without further parley? Or has the greed of curiosity too much command of you? Think before you answer, for it shall be done as you decide. As you decide, you shall be left as you were before, and neither richer nor wiser, unless the sense of service rendered to a man in mortal distress may be counted as a kind of riches of a soul. Or, if you shall so prefer to choose, a new province of knowledge and new avenues to fame and power shall be laid open to you here in this room upon the instant, and your sight shall be blasted by a prodigy to stagger the unbelief of Satan." "Sir," said I, affecting a coolness that I was far from truly possessing, "I have gone too far in the way of inexplicable services to pause before I see the end." "It is well," replied my visitor. "Lanyon, you remember your vows. What follows is under the seal of your profession. And now, you, who have so long been bound to the most narrow and material views, you who have denied the virtue of transcendental medicine, you who have derided your superiors, behold." He put the glass to his lips and drank at one gulp. A cry followed. He reeled, staggered, clutched at the table and held on, staring with injected eyes, gasping with open mouth. And as I looked, there came, I thought, a change. He seemed to swell. His face became suddenly black, and the features seemed to melt and alter. And the next moment, I had sprung to my feet and leaped back against the wall, my arm raised to shield me from that prodigy, my mind submerged in terror. Oh, God! Oh, God! Oh, God! There before my eyes, pale and shaken, and half fainting and groping before him with his hands like a man restored from death, there stood Henry Jekyll. I was stepping leisurely across the court after breakfast when I was seized again with those indescribable sensations that heralded the change. And I had but the time to gain the shelter of my cabinet before I was once again raging and freezing with the passions of Hyde. It took on this occasion a double dose to recall me to myself. And alas, 6 hours after, as I sat looking sadly in the fire, the pangs returned and the drug had to be readministered. At all hours of the day and night, I would be taken with the premonitory shudder. Above all, if I slept or even dozed for a moment in my chair, it was always as Hyde that I awakened. The powers of Hyde seemed to have grown with the sickliness of Jekyll, and certainly the hate that now divided them was equal on each side. With Jekyll, it was a thing of vital instinct. He had now seen the full deformity of that creature that shared with him some of a phenomena of consciousness and was co-heir with him to death. He thought of Hyde for all his energy as of something hellish, and that insurgent horror was knit to him closer than a wife and lay caged in his flesh where he heard it mutter and felt it struggle to be born, and at every hour of weakness deposed him out of life. The hatred of Hyde for Jekyll was of a different order. His terror of the gallows drove him continually to commit temporary suicide and return to his subordinate station of a part instead of a person. But he loathed the necessity. He loathed the despondency into which Jekyll was now fallen, and he resented the dislike with which he was himself regarded. Hence the ape-like tricks that he would play me, scrawling in my own hand blasphemies in the pages of my books, burning the letters, and destroying the portrait of my father. And indeed, had it not been for his fear of death, he would long ago have ruined himself in order to involve me in the disaster. But his love of life was wonderful. I go further. I, who sicken and freeze at the mere thought of him, when I recall the abjection and passion of this attachment, and when I know how he fears my power to cut him off by suicide, I find it in my heart to pity him. No one has ever suffered such torments. My punishment might have gone on for years, but for the last calamity which has now fallen, and which has finally severed me from my own face and nature. My provision of the salt, which had never been renewed since the date of the first experiment, began to run low. I sent out for the fresh supply and mixed the draught. The ebullition followed, and the first change of color, but not the second. I drank it, and it was without efficiency. I have had London ransacked. It is in vain. And I am now persuaded that my first supply was impure, and that it was that unknown impurity which lent efficacy to the draught. About a week has passed, and I am now finishing the last of the old powders. This, then, is the last time, short of a miracle, that Henry Jekyll can now think his own thoughts or see his own face in the glass. Half an hour from now, when I shall again and forever assume that hated personality, I know how I shall sit shuddering and weeping in my chair, or continue with the most strained and fear-struck ecstasy of listening, to pace up and down this room and give ear to every sound of menace. Will Hyde die upon the scaffold, or will he find the courage to release himself at the last moment? This is my true hour of death, and what is to follow concerns another than myself. Here, then, I bring the life of that unhappy Henry Jekyll to an end.
3: What an absolute rib-tickler that story was. Join us again for another story hour every weeknight at this time. Thank you for listening, and have a good night.
4: Next is the Poetry Moment. The following poem is by Howard Moss, born 1922 through 1987, who was the poetry editor of The New Yorker from 1950 until shortly before his death. The poem is entitled The Persistence of Song. Although it is not yet evening, the secretaries have changed their frocks, as if it were time for dancing. And locked up in the scholars' books, there is a kind of rejoicing. There is a kind of singing that even the dark stone canyon makes, as though all fountains were going at once, and the color flowed from bricks in one wild, lit upsurging. What is the weather doing? And who arrived on a scallop shell with the smell of the sea this morning? Creating a small upheaval high above the scaffolding by saying, all will be well. There is a kind of rejoicing. Is there a kind of rejoicing in saying, all will be well? High above the scaffolding, creating a small upheaval. The smell of the sea this morning arrived on a scallop shell. What was the weather doing? In one wild, lit upsurging, at once, the color flowed from bricks as though all fountains were glowing, and even the dark stone canyon makes here a kind of singing, and there a kind of rejoicing. And locked up in the scholars' books, there is a time for dancing, when the secretaries have changed their frocks, and though it is not yet evening, there is the persistence of song. This is Ellen Mayer, looking forward to being with you again.

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4: Now for readings from Vanity Fair. Bradley Cooper and Will Arnett stormed the stand-up stage in Is This Thing On? Arnett did weeks of comedy shows in character to play a man facing a divorce and finding new purpose during a midlife catharsis in the Cooper-helmed comedic drama. Article by Rebecca Ford. The first time Will Arnett met Bradley Cooper was for an audition of sorts. At the time, Arnett was dating Amy Poehler, who had become good friends with Cooper during filming on their 2001 movie, Wet Hot American Summer. Poehler wanted to see what Cooper thought of Arnett, so they all met up. At a bar in New York, joined by fellow Poehler pal Janine Garofalo, Amy sort of paraded me in front of two of her friends to see if I was okay, says Arnett. They didn't grill me, but it was a lot of like, all right, who's this guy? Arnett would pass the test. He and Poehler married and were together for 9 years, and he and Cooper would become good friends, later living next door to each other in Venice, California. We lived two doors down from Dennis Hopper, and we used to always be like, man, Dennis Hopper lives right there, says Arnett. It blew our minds. Cooper also credits Arnett with helping him get on the path toward sobriety during that time. Both men would go on to have busy careers, with Arnett starring in shows like Arrested Development, 30 Rock, and Flaked. Cooper starred in films such as those in the Hangover franchise, American Hustle, and American Sniper, before pursuing his directorial career with A Star Is Born and Maestro. They would often talk about working together, but the right thing never came along. That changed with a script about a fledgling stand-up comic in crisis. The film, Is This Thing On?, which will have its world premiere at the New York Film Festival on October 10, before being released in select theaters by Searchlight on December 19th, feels to them like the culmination of a 25-year friendship full of personal touches from their own histories. It also allows Arnett and Cooper to show different sides of their abilities. The comedic drama follows a middle-aged man, Alex Arnett, who's on the verge of a divorce and seeking new purpose in the New York comedy scene. At the same time, his wife, Tess Laura Dern, is confronting her own history as the two are forced to navigate TO, parenting, and identity. The film aims to pull audiences into the subculture of the New York comedy scene. This movie is not a midlife crisis, it's a midlife catharsis, says Cooper in his first interview about the film. Sometimes you realize you're coasting and you've lost your rudder and your North Star in life, and that takes a toll on whoever is in your orbit. Arnett met British comedian John Bishop at a social event several years ago and was struck by his story of how he stumbled into stand-up comedy when his marriage fell apart. He convinced Bishop to let him and writing partner Mark Chappell take a stab at a film inspired by his story. Arnett brought an early draft of the script to Cooper while he was in production on Maestro, and Cooper signed on to co-write and direct it. I think that something interesting that I wanted to explore is that this guy's able to be honest with a room full of strangers, in a way that he wasn't able to be before, says Cooper, who also has a supporting role as Alex's close friend. They decided they would open on the day when Tess tells Alex she wants a divorce, rather than chronicling all the messy lead-up to that moment. You don't really know anything other than that they just decided to break up, says Cooper. But there's no cataclysmic thing. It's through Alex's process and the progression of his burgeoning stand to up career that you learn more about who he is, while also witnessing his metamorphosis. The effect that it has on his life is so huge, says Arnett, because it allows him to talk in a way that he never talked before and to be open and vulnerable. Cooper's first two feature directorial efforts, A Star is Born and Maestro, both center on entertainers, as does Is This Thing On? But what's more of a through line in his Oscar-nominated work as a director is the authenticity with which he makes his movies. For A Star is Born, he and Lady Gaga sang live in front of real audiences of thousands. For Maestro, Cooper spent 6 years learning to conduct an orchestra. Before shooting Is This Thing On?, Arnett performed shows in character as Alex 4 to 5 times a week for 6 straight weeks. Despite his comedic success on screen, Arnett had never before performed stand-up. There were times it went really well and times it didn't, sometimes even on the same night. At the Comedy Cellar one night, he absolutely crushed it, says Cooper. We were talking about how, maybe after the movie, I've got to direct his Netflix special at Madison Square Garden. And then they walked to another club to do the same set, where he absolutely bombed. Not only is nobody laughing, but people have a look of disdain on their face, and there's nowhere for me to hide, says Arnett. You can't even imagine how vulnerable you feel in that moment, but it was perfect for the character. This is not a story about the next Michael Jordan of stand-up stumbling into a comedy club and having a meteoric rise to stardom. It's about a regular guy who uses stand-up to figure himself out. Will's the funniest guy you'll ever meet in a room, says Cooper. And for him to play a guy who's not really good at stand-up and just sort of working his way, that was incredible to behold. Cooper and cinematographer Matthew Libatique, his frequent collaborator, wanted audience members to feel like they were active participants in Alex's world. They used handheld cameras, and Cooper picked locations in New York attempting to capture the feeling he had when he first came to the city for graduate school. Cooper also took on a new role for this film, camera operator. It allowed him to get even closer to the actors to create the intimacy he hoped to capture in the film. It's incredibly rare when your director knows exactly what he wants and needs, and he is literally able to whisper in your ear while shooting you, says Dern. It's like the three of us have shared lifetime memories of either laughing hysterically in the middle of a take or being in tears at the end of it because something happened that we didn't expect and it felt human and beautiful. Cooper has been friends with Dern for more than a decade and thought that the role of Tess would feel like a new challenge for the Oscar-winning actor. I wanted to write something that merited her worth, he says. Also, I wanted to do something that would push her, that maybe she hadn't done before. Dern calls the role radically different from the types of characters she's known for portraying. I have played very emotional people in my life, deeply empathic, emotional characters and crazy, addictive characters and angry characters, but always emotion is at the forefront, she says. But Tess, a former Olympic-level volleyball player, is stoic and determined. To understand her point of view, Dern spent time with former professional athletes, including her friend Gabrielle Reese, who talked to her about what it's like for an athlete when their career ends. That was a really interesting but far more still character for me. Dern's experience shooting the movie reminded her of her early days in indie filmmaking. And though she's visited Cooper in editing bays and talked to him about film, for years, this was her first time seeing him in a new light as her director. He just takes the wildest swings, and he tries everybody's note, but he sticks to his vision and gives himself the freedom to find it, she says. Filming concluded only 4 months ago, and Cooper has been rushing to wrap up editing in time to make the New York Film Festival's closing night. Arnett hasn't done stand-up since filming wrapped, but when Cooper and Arnett were recently viewing a cut of the film in New York, Cooper turned to Arnett and asked if he wanted to go over to the Cellar to perform a set. For a minute, Arnett thought he'd do it. There was an addictive quality to it, says Arnett. That's how good it feels. Is this thing on? Will premiere at the New York Film Festival before being released in U.S. theaters on December 19th. End of article. Greed was good, clothes were key, and Barney's was at the White Hot Center in Reagan's Bull Market. 80s, Gordon Gekko types, and avant-garde artists mingled at the same cult-favorite store. In an exclusive excerpt from his new memoir, They All Came to Barney's, former co-CEO Gene Pressman takes us inside the heyday of his family business. Article by Gene Pressman. A new era was beginning in New York, one born on a raft of new wealth, and new interest in the trappings of it, design, art, fashion, excess. The markets were booming. Stocks were up and corporate raiders were the new anti-heroes. The leveraged buyout was invented, so was the junk bond. A new downtown art scene, centered in Soho, was flush with interest and cash. We were entering the period memorialized in Oliver Stone's Wall Street with Gordon Gekko and his decade-defining catchphrase, "Greed is good." Cash was readily available, and it felt like the bubble would never burst. It was no accident that this was a time of major expansion for Barney's, for which we'd buy up the neighboring buildings. On 7th Avenue for an ambitious enlargement and the creation for the first time of a standalone women's store. Gene Pressman and Bob Pressman at Barney's 1989. Fairchild Archive. Getty Images, we were already selling women's wear in the two-story duplex section at the top of the men's store, but women wanted their own store, and I loved the idea of having my own playground. My dad, Fred Pressman, a passionate menswear connoisseur who had run the family business for decades, was more cautious. He supported me, as always, but privately, he was much less sure, something I learned only later. When I came to him to say, "Let's open a women's store," he told me, "That's a great idea." Then he said to himself, "That's not a great idea, and I hope he forgets it." Not likely. We'd conquered men's. That much was clear. The men's store was bringing in millions of dollars a year and expanding its fashion offering. Seemingly by the day, sometime in the late 70s, we made it into the Guinness Book of World Records for the largest privately owned menswear store in the world. Something I only know because some high schooler ran up to my sister Nancy in the halls to show her. Now I wanted to make that kind of impact in women's. The time, once again, was right. The hippies of the 70s may not have cared for clothes besides their bell bottoms, but the 80s man and 80s woman were fashion obsessed. Clothes were a key part of the urban equation, the requisite uniform for a rising new guard, the Armani-suited boardroom guys, the Comme des Garçons-wearing artists. If the 70s had the hippies, the 80s had a whole new demographic, the yuppies. The term, an acronym for young urban professionals, was first coined in 1980 as a joke, almost a slur. But it quickly became omnipresent. In 1984, Newsweek declared it the year of the yuppie, the shoe fit. The young urban professionals filling up cities were coming into their own. They even had their own presidential candidate, Gary Hart, an ambitious senator who hoped to be the first yuppie in the White House. The yuppies had discretionary income and expensive taste, and were looking for somewhere to flex both. After some hiccups in the early 80s, the economy was booming. Having tamed inflation and dispensed tax cuts like party favors at one of his black tie White House bashes, Ronald Reagan was presiding over a historic bull market. Starting in 1982, the stock market climbed and climbed for 5 years straight. There was money everywhere, and people were ready to spend. Go to the Armani floor in the mid-1980s and all along the benches and sofas lining the walls would be the suits that had been sold, tagged, and altered, and were ready to go to their new homes. On a good day, there might be 50. Wall Streeters would come in wanting to look like their bosses and buy six suits at a time with two or three shirts and a couple of ties for each. I've never seen anything like that again, one of our buyers from those days told me recently. It was a rising tide that lifted all boats. Barney's was the place to be, remembers Gildo Zegna, the third generation and namesake of Ermenegildo Zegna, one of Milan's premier suitmakers who Fred and his team had brought to Barney's in the early 1980s. Men's was selling, women's was selling. Even boys' clothes were selling. In 1985, we did a big redesign of Boys Town the Better to serve the kids of means. The kids were as spoiled as the adults. We get the yuppies, the baby boomers who have the taste and the disposable income. Longtime Barney's executive Peter Rizzo told DNR, the menswear industry's trade paper, they want quality and unique things for themselves and for their sons. Several of the brands that we introduced first to New York were getting enough of a foothold to open stores. Of their own Comme des Garçons opened in Soho in 1983 and Alaya in 1988. T took a cast of thousands to design and build the downtown women's store. We assembled so many that I probably should have had my head examined. There was André Poutman, the doyen of French interiors gurus, who designed the Grand Deco spiral staircase that was the centerpiece of the store. Peter Marino, well before he was the palace architect for Chanel and LVMH, who carpeted André the whole time. Bayer Blinderbell, Fred's preferred architects, plus Jean-Paul Beaujard, my mother Phyllis's favorite. Decorator and antique dealer, who worked on her section and on the restaurant, plus a Japanese. Architect, I found, Setsu Kitaoka, who was tasked with making the contemporary store next door, and whose work was so austere and customer-unfriendly, I eventually had it ripped out and redone. Why have one architect making you crazy when you could have a half dozen? In anticipation of the women's store, we kept building out the team. Fred had his own menswear buying team, Peter Rizzo, Tommy Calendarian, and Jody Cuss, his stalwarts, but it was up to me to build women's into a gang that could sustain the kind of mega new store we were envisioning. There wasn't a master plan, exactly. We hired on instinct, bringing together a diverse and totally dissimilar group of people. That was part of the secret of Barney's success and the key to its creativity. You couldn't, as Fred loved to say, stop giving direction for 1 second. But you also couldn't micromanage people or hire only in your own image. Barney's worked because everyone was so different. Some days, it felt like the inmates were running the asylum. But when it all worked, the machine hummed. Barbara Warner joined as head women's merchant in the early 80s. Barbara was a classicist and an Anglophile, with a taste for luxury cashmere fine shirt, making, cufflinks, the stuff of traditional clothing with a capital C. She'd hunt out the factories that made cashmere for Hermes and Chanel little factories in Italy or just over the border in Switzerland, or traditional English craftspeople hand-knitting sweaters. She could be strident, even fearsome. The other buyers used to call her Angry Feet because you could always hear her coming, even in the little Chanel ballet flats she preferred. We needed someone to build out the contemporary department, and Anna Wintour, who I had met when she was a young fashion editor at New York Magazine, introduced me to Jane Harkness, an English rose type. She hadn't meant to work in New York or in fashion at all. She'd wanted to be a costume designer and had been within a hair's breadth of working for the Comédie Française. But when that didn't pan out, she worked with Kenzo instead, with a front row seat to the Kenzo boom of the late 70s. Bloomingdale's picked up his line, but couldn't figure out how to sell. It

Jane was a mistress of it. She was the one who found Isaiah, the young black designer who for a time was like an entry level. American Azzedine Alaya, selling stretchy little going-out clothes we couldn't keep in stock. They were so tight we called them the pant, the sex skirt, and so on. Sex really does sell. Our contemporary department, we'd eventually call it the co-op, would sell Basco My Barney's House line and the lower-priced Gaultier lines. And Steven Sprouse, an Indiana kid who'd gone from the most clean-cut all-American guy at RISD, this according to Chris France of the Talking Heads who met him there, to a kind of American Gaultier, a true blue punk with a Converts. Zeal, who was making great clothes in day-glow colors, many of them inspired by his muse and former neighbor, Debbie Harry. We hit it off pronto and kept in touch for many years. We were both obsessed with rock. I loved the classics, like Zeppelin, and he loved the New Guard. I never had a clue what he was talking about, so he used to send me albums with giant labels sharpied in his own hand, reading Sprouse approved. I still always went back to Zeppelin. In 1984, browsing at the Designer Collective, a trade organization that sponsored group showrooms at one or another of the New York hotels, I stumbled over a woman who would join the team and become a critical part of Barney's growth in women's. Stumbled almost. Literally, since when I met her, she was lying flat out on the hotel floor, working away. She piqued my interest immediately, primarily because she looked so weird. Connie Darrow was one of those fashion true believers, like Anna Piaggi and Isabella Blow, who turn artifice into art. Connie rarely appeared anywhere without her grease paint. She spackled her face as white as a Pierrot and rimmed her eyes raccoonishly in coal. We later learned at the Paris shows that her preferred wake-up call was at 4:30 a.m. to give her time to put her look together. Her trademark was a Louise Brooks bob, which she frequently crowned with an actual tiara. The only person I've ever known who considered tiaras office casual. She adored jewelry. She wore a million tiny rings and stones on every finger and armored herself in Chanel. Suits or evening wear at any hour by one of her discoveries, a New York designer named Andra Gabrielle. She could be fierce, often outright tyrannical, as we'd all come to learn. Her persona was as out there as her look. I think she had spent her time as a child developing that, one of the other buyers opined to me years later. She presented herself almost like a Diana Vreeland incarnate. Soon enough, Diana Vreeland was ours. We needed the whole gang. A new wave of talent in fashion had fully arrived after the transitions. Of the 70s, there was an energy in women's wear like never before. Thierry Mugler was putting on the most explosive shows of the season in Paris, filled with superheroes, aliens, bug women, dynamic, near-costume clothes. Off the runway, his collection tended more to wasp-waisted suits and killer tailoring. Claude Montana was remaking the silhouette, with a muscular super shoulder and more of those tiny waists. He wouldn't send out one model at a time. It would be 12 models, all together, all in some leathery armor, stomping down the runway like an army. Then there was Jean-Paul Gaultier, like a pixie sprite, gleefully poking fun at any and every fashion piety. Madonna, then on the rise, was first a customer, then a patron, who would commission Gaultier to do the costumes, including the famous cone-breasted bustiers for her 1990 Blonde Ambition tour. These new guys were fearless. They referenced sex and S&M openly in their designs, played up their gayness in ways that the proper Yves Saint Laurent would never have dared. Montana used to hang out at Club Sept, a notorious Paris disco, with groups of leather men, he transmuted. The leather look for men into a fashionable look for women, who eagerly snapped it up. Other designers flirted with S&M too. For one show, models were sent out in high fashion fetish gear, walking each other up and down the runway on dog leashes. Of course, that happened to be the season we finally talked Fred into coming to see the women's collections on the catwalk. My poor sister Nancy had to sit next to our father through the whole spectacle, one that, for all his appreciation for creativity, can't have impressed him. Looking back today, it's amazing how many designers who became legend all started at just this time, or restarted. 1983 was also the year that Karl Lagerfeld
took over

0: totally reinvigorated the moribund House of Chanel. Flipping through an issue of Vogue, in 1983, you'd find spreads of the names to know: Gaultier, Azzedine, Rai, and Yoji, Vivienne Westwood. We would go on to add many more: punky political streetwear out of London from Catherine Hamnett and Bodymap, moody romance from Milan by Romeo Gigli. A little later, the dreamy intellectual so-called Antwerp Six, an ad hoc collective. They formed loosely in order to go Dutch on shared London trade show space, the only way they could afford to. Do the show that included Anne de Muilmeester and Dries Van Noten. My wife, Bonnie, who had joined the Barney's gang to manage shoes and soon was expanding her purview, discovered Dries with her team on the top floor of that trade show with a slim rail of menswear. It was mostly white shirts, schoolboyish, simple. But Bonnie saw something in them. Despite being based in Belgium, Dries knew Barney's. He had visited when he came through New York back in the days of the duplex and been amazed that Barney's not only carried the likes of Mugler and the Japanese designers, but even the most fashion-forward pieces. By them, the runway pieces, the strong pieces, as he called them. Barney's was an iconic store, he told me years later. When Bonnie walked into his booth and introduced herself, he was so panicked that he actually ran away. Luckily enough, I had a friend who was more business-minded, and she explained. The collection in the first moments, Dries recalled with a laugh recently. It was only after 15 minutes that I cooled down and came back and was able to speak to them. Bonnie, unflappable as ever, was undeterred by his nerves, by the fact that it was a modest collection of mostly shirts, or that it was menswear. Just make us 36 knee-length skirts and 36 floor-length. Skirts to go with it, and it's going to be okay, she told him. Bonnie locked up an exclusive, and we kept it for years and years. Dries became one of Barney's proudest discoveries, and Barney's, one of his biggest retailers. In the winter of 1985, I was doing the rounds on the fashion social circuit and went to the opening of the Met's annual Costume Institute Gala. They used to take place in December, not in May, as they famously do these days. The Costume Institute was then under the creative direction of Diana Vreeland. The former editor of Vogue and one of the great fashion eccentrics. The exhibition was costumes of Royal India, dripping in jewels and silks, not unlike La Vreeland herself. At the party afterward, I ran into a guy I knew slightly, John Bodum, who by day did sales for a company called Go Silk, but was better known by night as the ultimate social connector. John looked like the Mama Cass of the East Village, and he knew everybody, the schleppers of the garment district, the party boys of the Pyramid Club, and every imaginable type in between. Another person he knew was a young installer on the Vreeland show who had come from Los Angeles and was sleeping on his floor. In return for his services, Simon Doonan had been given two tickets to the party, and he gave one to Suzanne Bartsch, the Swiss-born Gaga Club queen of downtown New York, and the other to John. Out of my earshot, John elbowed Simon. "That's Gene Pressman," John told him. "You should really get to know him. The name was familiar to me." Simon was becoming known at that time as a mad scientist of window display, equal parts Dr. Frankenstein and Rocky Horror's Dr. Frankenfurter. Born in Reading in southeast England, a place he couldn't wait to leave, Simon was fashion mad from birth. He escaped Reading for London, where he worked for Nutters of Savile Row, then decamped to Los Angeles in the late 70s, where he landed at Maxfield. Tommy Purse, Maxfield's founder, sold much of the same avant-garde European fashion that Barney's did, though. Doing so made him much more of an outlier in bad style LA than we were in sophisticated New York. Maxfield, much more than Barney's, was known for black everything. Whatever Purse wants and can't find in black, he has made to order. In the past, that's included bicycles, combs, hair dryers, hangers, and linens. The Los Angeles Times once reported, "An all black can be a drab downer." What Maxfield needed was humor to lighten it all up, and that was Simon's specialty. A window must be completely ambiguous, so that the viewer can make up his own mind what the story is, Simon opined. But in his hands, ambiguous could be hysterical or insane. At Maxfield, he once filled the store's sole window with a coffin, corpse, and well-dressed mourners holding drooping lilies. A tableau, odd enough that employees claimed it caused more than one car crash outside. Other times, he'd strung up stuffed, flying cats, or molded plastic urinals. The one that most stuck with me was a group of mannequins being set upon by a horde of fake rats. I remembered I usually made a point to stop by Maxfield, the city's best specialty store, when I was in L.A. I liked anything with a little darn you to it, and these windows were provocative but thoughtful. And now he was in New York. Simon came in for an interview. He was about 5 feet high, with a taste for Yoji Yamamoto and a madcap imagination that could outwonk a Willy. Simon was, by his own estimation, pretty feral at the time, but that to me was a selling point. I told him I wanted him to shake things up. We bonded over film. We both loved Ken Russell's The Devils, a horror film about 17th century French nuns that originally got an X rating, and allegedly, I told him, I'd teach him how to enjoy all the finer things life hadn't yet thrown in his path, like eating meat. He was a vegetarian, smoking dope, and eating pussy. I don't remember this, but Simon's memory is better than mine. He arrived in January of 86, right around the time the women's store was set to open, and didn't again. Pressman projects are notoriously prone to delays. That seems to be our curse. The women's store was no exception. We hit an underground spring during construction. We had furious tenants upstairs protesting for their apartments. We relocated them all at our expense and guaranteed their rents for life. The opening date lurched further and further back. No matter. We were designing for posterity. We were working around the clock to get the women's store ready, filling the warehouse, sampling with factories in Italy, buying from designers and showrooms. And then, when the store would be delayed another season, negotiating-like, mad to send what we'd bought back, since we'd have nowhere to sell it yet. It was a time of pure, constant chaos. And in the meantime, we had a flourishing store, mostly men's, but with two floors of women's, to run. Undaunted by the delays, Simon and the rest of the team immediately set to work anyway, pulling together a summer exhibition dedicated to the Statue of Liberty, who in 1986 was celebrating her centennial. We invited artists, fashion designers, photographers, and a few locally notorious people to embellish. Lady Liberty for themselves, to benefit the Cooper Hewitt, the Smithsonian's National Museum of Design. Fashion and art were natural bedfellows, we felt, and it wasn't a bad way. To underscore that Barney's had become every artist's favorite store. Roy Lichtenstein, Robert Rauschenberg, and Kenny Scharf all participated. So did Jean-Paul Gaultier, Norma Kamali, Fendi, and Hermes. It ran that summer of 1986 and would have been a big enough undertaking for any store. For us, it was an appetizer. The long-delayed opening was, finally, nearly here. End of article. Arnold Schwarzenegger is ready to take on Gavin Newsom. The Terminator star prepares to battle his gubernatorial successor over California's redistricting plans. Article by Eve Beatty. In these divided times, Californians of both stripes have been comforted by how readily its most recent Republican governor, Arnold Schwarzenegger, and current Democratic gov, Gavin Newsom, have come together, especially when it came to standing. Up to Republican, as if you didn't know, President Donald Trump. But that Golden State alliance ended this week, after Newsom announced a plan to redistrict. California, in response to a Trump-inspired gerrymandering scheme in Texas. For months now, Trump's team has been lobbying GOP lawmakers and governors to redraw state maps to ensure a Republican House majority in the 2026 midterm elections. In Indiana, for example, Trump asked Gov Mike Braun to call for a special legislative session to redistrict the Hoosier state, even sending Vice President J.D. Vance to implore leaders to convene. Braun, who Trump relegated to the kids' table during his star-studded inauguration, has yet to make a decision on the matter, but his counterpart in Texas, Greg Abbott, is all in on the plan, with a special redistricting session planned for this week that could net the GOP 5 more House seats. In response, Newsom announced his own redistricting proposal Thursday, saying via X that he will call a special election to redraw our congressional maps and defend fair representation. At a press conference on Thursday to promote the November 4 vote, Newsom explained that redrawing California, his electoral map would generate 5 Democratic House seats, effectively negating any Texas gains. It's a move that the state must make in reaction to a president of the United States that called a sitting governor of the state of Texas and said, "Find me 5 seats," Newsom said. "I know they say don't mess with Texas." Well, don't mess with the great golden state, Newsom said, even as Trump appeared to do just that, armed and masked. ICE agents assembled just outside Newsom's press event to promote the redistricting effort, a show of force that LA Mayor Karen Bass described as completely unacceptable, and Newsom pointed to as proof that California's redistricting is the only way forward. The ICE agent's presence was pretty sick and pathetic, Newsom told reporters, describing it as everything one needs to know about Donald Trump's America. That scene must have sent chills down the spine of Newsom's fellow Californian Arnold Schwarzenegger, the Terminator star who had Newsom's current job from November 17, 2003 to January 3, 2011, was born shortly after World War II to a member of the Nazi Party, a group that, under Trump, has experienced a significant revival. "My father was, and so many other millions of men were, sucked into a hate system through lies and deceit. And so, we have seen where that leads," Schwarzenegger said in a 2023 interview. The former governor was so disgusted by Trump that he endorsed Kamala Harris for president in 2024, saying the convicted felon will divide, he will insult, he will find new ways to be more un-American than he already has been, and we, the people, will get nothing but more anger. But in a somewhat cryptic Instagram post on Friday, Schwarzenegger suggested his willingness to oppose Trump only goes so far. In a photo taken at a gym, the former governor is seated at what appears to be an ISO, lateral front lat pull-down machine, wearing a t-shirt that reads, "F the politicians. Terminate gerrymandering." Schwarzenegger's chief of staff, Daniel Ketchel, tells Vanity Fair that the post was intended to communicate his distaste for any effort to redistrict, regardless of motive. Governor Schwarzenegger has a 20-year history of battling gerrymandering, taking power from the politicians and returning it to the people where it belongs, and he believes gerrymandering is evil no matter who does it, Ketchel said via email. He still stands by the rule we learn in preschool: two wrongs don't make a right. He will continue to be on the side of the people and not politicians from either party on this issue. It's a stance that Newsom's camp finds deeply disappointing. "We agree with the former governor on the urgent need for national independent redistricting," Courtney Pugh, an advisor to the California redistricting campaign, tells Vanity Fair via written statement. "But we fundamentally disagree on this moment of crisis. Trump and his Texas cronies are trying to rig the 2026 election before a single person has voted," Pugh continued. "This is a 5-alarm fire for our democracy." It's unclear how hard Schwarzenegger will fight Newsom or what form that opposition will take. Speaking with the New York Times, Schwarzenegger says that he won't be aligning himself with the GOP as he moves forward against the current governor's plan. "He was kind enough to let me know what he's up to and how he feels," the FUBAR star says of Newsom. "I told him, I totally get it. I understand it. I said there's no effect on our relationship." But on this one issue, Schwarzenegger says, he must stand up to both his party and his state's leader. "I hate the idea of the Republicans redrawing the district lines in Texas. As much as I hate what the Californians are trying to do," he says, "but I'm thinking now about California and about the people of California. I promise them that we are going to create a commission that would be independent of the politicians, and there will be an independent citizens commission drawing the lines. So I'm not going to go back on my promise. I'm going to fight for my promise." End of article. This concludes today's readings from Vanity Fair. Thanks for listening and have a great rest of your day.
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3: The next is a brief poetry moment. The poem is entitled Destruction by Joanne Kiger. Joanne Kiger was born in 1934 and arrived in San Francisco in 1957 and dropped in at a bar entitled The Place, frequented by beat poets, and fell in with the crowd. Gary Snyder, Jack Spicer, Allen Ginsberg, and all. Her life with Snyder in the Far East is described in the book entitled Japan and India Journals, 1960 through 1964. She lives in Bolinas on the coast north of San Francisco. Her poems are collected in a book entitled Going On, Selected Poems, 1958 through 1980, and in various chapbooks and broadsides. Writing for me is a kind of daily practice. Even if you don't have anything to say, you keep your hand in, that's the journal, just jotting something down, observations of the eternal weather. Thoughts and words can drift through you, but once you write them down, they've arrived. And when something beautiful arrives, you want to have enough coordination to transcribe it. Destruction. First of all, do you remember the way a bear goes through a cabin when nobody is home? He goes through the front door. I mean, he really goes through it. Then he takes the cupboard off the wall and eats a can of lard. He eats all the apples, limes, dates, bottled decaffeinated coffee, and 35 pounds of granola. The asparagus soup cans fall to the floor. Yum! He chomps up Norwegian crackers stashed with the litter. And the bouillon, salt, pepper, paprika, garlic, onions, potatoes. He rips the green Tara poster from the wall. Tries the Coleman mustard. Spills the ink. Tracks in the flour. Goes upstairs and takes a shower. Rips open the waterbed, eats the incense, and drinks the perfume, knocks over the Japanese tonsu and the Persian miniature of a man on horseback watching a woman bathing, knocks shelter, old earth catalog, planet drum, northern mist, truck tracks, and women's shorts into the oozing waterbed mist. He goes downstairs and out the back wall. He keeps on going for a long way, finds a good cave to sleep it all off. Luckily, he ate a whole medicine cabinet, including stash of LSD, peyote, psilocybin, amanita, benzedrine, valium, and aspirin. This is Ellen Mayer, looking forward to being with you again.
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2: 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Again, that's Anthony Griffin at 216-658-4675. Staying Connected. The Staying Connected group is a monthly meeting held for 6 months for clients that have completed the Vision of Success program. Staying Connected gives clients additional opportunities to hear from speakers and receive ongoing support from their peers who are sharing similar experiences. 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

Hello, dear listeners. This is Mary Ferrante, your radio reader, who's going to be reading several articles for you today from different sources. And I thought I would start out our reading today with an article from the AARP magazine, the recent edition, and it's an inspirational type of a story about how one person can really make such a difference in this world. And it's entitled Making Wishes Come True. Edwin Glasser, 77, paused in front of a black granite panel at the Vietnam Veterans Memorial in Washington, D.C. Then he turned to his 17-year-old granddaughter, who had accompanied him to this spot he considers sacred. "I think the monument shows what we paid," said Glasser, as the two regarded the wall engraved with the names of more than 58,000 service members who died in the war. It's amazing how many people didn't get to have a 17-year-old granddaughter, he thought. Glasser was one of 16 Vietnam-era veterans from Wyoming invited by May By Wish of a Lifetime from AARP to fulfill a long-held desire to visit the memorial. Since its founding in 2008, Wish of a Lifetime has helped thousands of older Americans achieve their dreams, including sending a veteran to Nashville to record his original song, reuniting a 100-year-old Holocaust survivor with her sister, and helping a Pearl Harbor survivor return to Hawaii to honor his crew members who lost their lives in the attack. Others have experienced thrills like parachuting out of an airplane, scuba diving, and even driving a NASCAR race car. Everybody can relate to dreams fulfilled, but also dreams that go unfulfilled, says Tom Wagenlander, Wish of a Lifetime's vice president and executive director. "We believe that dreams shouldn't have an expiration date. This year, the AARP affiliate will have granted its 3,000th wish since its creation. I think we granted 3 wishes the first year, and we're now granting close to 300 annually," Wagenlander says. "The hope for these experiences is to renew a sense of purpose in older adults and to inspire them. These are the desires that may have been held on for the majority of someone's life, so they tend to be really impactful, meaningful, and also unique. Most wishes are about renewing and celebrating passions, connecting or reconnecting with loved ones, commemorating service and fulfilling lifelong dreams." Ophelia Lee's wish was something she'd held on to for most of her life, honoring her father for his service during World War II and all the sacrifices he made for her and her siblings. "He wanted the best for us, even if he didn't get it," Lee, 74, says. In October 2022, Wish of a Lifetime hosted Lee's visit to Washington, D.C. to pay tribute to her father at the World War II Memorial. When she returned home, she started volunteering with Wish of a Lifetime. She gives presentations in the Atlanta area and leads a Cupid crew every year that distributes Valentine's Day roses to older adults who might otherwise have been forgotten on that day. Volunteers delivered about 300,000 roses and cards across America in February. Our next article is entitled, Smucker's Takes Its Classic Cleave Status to a Whole New Level. Smucker's has always been classic cleave worthy in my eyes, and not because you can find Uncrustables in my desk drawer on any given deadline.
I'll spare you the inner child monologue on the comfort food genius those are, or how Uncrushables are celebrating 25 years on the national retail market. That's a yarn best spun over a cold one anyway. But Smucker's leveled up again this past week with a transformative gift to the Akron-Canton Regional Food Bank. The Orville-based food giant is donating a 19,000-square-foot building, 30 acres of land, and $1 million over 5 years to support the food bank's mission, its biggest leap forward yet. Currently home to the Smucker's retail store, the building will close in January and transition into the food bank's hands by spring of 2026. From there, the organization will work with hunger relief partners across Wayne County to determine how to best use the space. The need in this part of Ohio is often underestimated. Although rural hunger tends to fly under the radar compared to urban struggles, more than 15,000 people in Wayne County face food insecurity, which is roughly 10% to 15% of the population. Food bank leaders believe the Orville site will not only make resources more accessible, but also create an environment where residents feel more comfortable in seeking help. The impact will ripple beyond the food bank's walls. The Salvation Army Orville Service Center, which already provides food to about 2,500 people each year, expects better stocked shelves and a faster flow of supplies. Leaders there see the new facility as a critical efficiency boost, ensuring that food gets into the hands of neighbors more quickly. For the Akron-Canton Regional Food Bank, this donation isn't just a new building. It's a chance to deepen its presence in Wayne County, expand its reach, and bring long-term solution to a community that often gets overlooked. With new infrastructure, stronger partnerships, and a commitment to accessibility, the food bank is positioning itself to meet rising demand and support Orville residents and beyond well into the future. Smucker's is responsible for more than fruit spreads that make childhood fun. They're the driving force behind Dunkin' Retail Coffee, Jif Peanut Butter, Hostess Brands, and those frozen peanut butter and jelly sandwiches I mentioned. And that's not counting their pet care lines, which includes Milk-Bone Dog Treat. Point being, they're a key part of a lot of people's lives across the country. To see them deepening their commitment to the region they call home is beyond heartwarming. Will Wax Raspeth about why strawberry Uncrushables beat the grape ones another time. Our next article from this past Sunday's Cleveland Plain Dealer is entitled, surprisingly enough, What You Need to Know as Airline Compensation Rules Get Rolled Back. If you've ever had a flight canceled at the last minute or sat through hours of delays with little explanation, you know how disruptive air travel can be. For a time, there was significant momentum towards establishing stronger protections, rules that would have required airlines to compensate passengers for disruptions that were within their control. Well, that momentum has now shifted. The Department of Transportation recently confirmed it's backing away from plans that would have forced airlines, both United States and international carriers, to provide mandatory compensation and certain essential services during major disruptions. In other words, if your flight is canceled or delayed,
due to the airline's issues, staffing shortages, maintenance problem, scheduling errors, etc., you won't automatically be entitled to reimbursement or to compensation. It's back to the old system where you often have to advocate for yourself to get any relief. What's not changing is it's important to understand that passengers still have rights. They just don't go as far as automatic payouts. Airlines are still required to refund you if they cancel a flight and you choose not to rebook. They also have obligations if you're bumped from a flight because of overbooking. But for delays, long tarmac waits, or situations where the airline technically provides re-accommodation, but not much else, you're largely on your own. Airlines may often offer meal vouchers, hotel stays, or credit at their discretion, but they're not required to do so. Other countries, like those in the European Union, have stricter rules that guarantee cash compensation when flights are delayed or canceled due to an airline's fault. The United States is not moving in that direction. How to protect yourself when flying? So what can travelers do to avoid being left stranded, or at least minimize the pain when things go wrong? There are a few ways you can protect yourself proactively and in the case of a disruption. First, book with a strategically chosen credit card. Many premium travel credit cards come with built-in protections that kick in when flights are delayed or canceled. This can include reimbursement for meals, hotels, and even replacement items if your bags are delayed. The coverage is automatic as long as you pay for your ticket with that card, but most consumers don't realize that these perks even exist. If you have a credit card attached to any airline, try using that card with that airline. Before your next trip, check what your card offers. Some require delays of a certain length, usually 6 to 12 hours, before coverage applies. Some receipts and file a claim. Save the receipts and file a claim as soon as you get home. Then we have travel insurance. Also consider investing in travel insurance. For routine domestic flights, buying separate insurance may not make sense, but if you're traveling internationally, booking an expensive vacation, or connecting to a cruise or a tour, a small travel insurance policy can protect you from these major losses. Look for policies that specifically cover delays and cancellations caused by the airline. Many also cover baggage issues and medical emergency, which can provide peace of mind far beyond flight disruptions. It's also important to know the airline's policies ahead of time. Even without strict federal rules, airlines have customer service commitments they've published publicly. Some will cover hotel stays for overnight delays caused by their own issues. Others offer vouchers or miles. Before you fly, review your airline's customer service plan, which is usually on their website. Knowing what they promise up front makes it easier to hold them accountable when disruptions happen. Keep good records. Beyond that, document everything. If your flight is delayed or canceled, start keeping records right away. Take screenshots of delayed announcements, keep boarding passes, and note the reason that the airline gives you. Documentation matters if you want to file a complaint later or dispute charges with your credit card company. If you do experience a problem with your flights, be polite but firm.
gate agents and customer service representatives are under pressure, but they often have discretion to offer meal vouchers, hotel accommodations, or flight credits. The key is to be persistent, clear, and polite. Escalating calmly rather than with frustration will almost always lead to better results. It can be a challenge, of course, to keep your cool during high-stress travel situations. But remember that these employees are also under stress during these events, and a respectful attitude can go a long way. If you're denied help you believe you're entitled to, ask for the reason in writing. Sometimes that alone can change the outcome. Ultimately, what you need to do is file a formal complaint. If the airline refuses to make things right, you can then file a complaint with the Department of Transportation. While this doesn't guarantee compensation, it does create a record. Airlines are required to respond, and in some cases, the DOT

anytime soon. That doesn't mean that you're powerless. With the right planning, like using credit card protections, considering travel insurance, and staying informed about airline commitments, you can reduce the stress and the financial hit when things go wrong. And some final thoughts on this important subject. Traveling is always stressful, and rolling back compensation proposals doesn't make it easier. But knowledge is power. By understanding what protections you do have and where you need to create your own safety net, you can travel with more confidence. You may not get automatic payouts when airlines drop the ball, but you're not without options. Advocate for yourself. Use the tools available and then plan ahead. When it comes to air travel, the difference between being stranded and being supported often comes down to what you know and how prepared you are before you ever even set foot in the airport. So be in. Our next article from the Cleveland Plain Dealer is entitled, Neighbors Are Sharing Resources, One Shirt, One Meal, or One Book at a Time. When Cassie Ridgway held her first clothing swap in Portland, Oregon, 14 years ago, she had a few goals. Keep clothes out of landfills, help people find free fashion treasures, and build community. The swap attracted about 150 people, and it grew from there. Now, the twice-yearly event, which organizers call the biggest swap in the Northwest, draws between 500 and 850 participants to share clothes and accessories in a party-like atmosphere. We have a DJ, two full bars, and so there's even sometimes singing and dancing. But no one's getting drunk at 1 p.m. on a Sunday afternoon, said Ridgewood's co-founder, Elizabeth Molo. The swap is part of a larger movement across the country to share resources with neighbors, one shirt, one meal, or one book at a time. The Portland event asks for a $10 entry fee to cover costs, but the clothes are free, and there's no limit to how much participants can take. People bring their gently used clothing, shoes, and accessories to a sorting station, where volunteers sort it into bins and onto tables. Ridgway, who worked in the apparel industry, sees the process as an answer to throwaway fast fashion. She describes the peak pile moment when our sorters are summiting a mountain, a literal tonnage of apparel, sorting as quickly as they can. In this moment, we see the true ramifications of consumer culture and waste. Leftover clothing is then donated to another free neighborhood swapping event. Ridgway recalls a single mom telling her she was able to outfit her teenager with Nike shoes and other major brands typically outside of her price range. These conversations and so many more have truly kept me coming back to this event, she said. There are no dressing rooms, so participants are encouraged to come in with tight-fitting clothes and try things on where they are. It does get a little chaotic, Molo says, but many people return year after year. Where else can you get a whole new wardrobe for $10, she asked. As prices climb for many food items, community resource sharing becomes increasingly important, says Taylor Scott from Richmond, Virginia. Scott was a recent college graduate when the pandemic put her dream of becoming an FBI agent on hold. She took up gardening and quickly found herself with more tomatoes than she could consume. A friend suggested she put the extras into a community refrigerator, like ones they knew of in places like New York City. But Scott found there was nothing of the sort in Richmond, Virginia. I decided that was what I was going to do for my birthday, she says.
Sky.

hopped on Instagram to see if her friends wanted to help, and quickly received an offer of a fridge and a promise to paint it. Several months and planning calls later, she opened her first community fridge outside a cafe in January 2021. It was a hit. Right away, people asked me when I was going to open more, Scott says. She built relationships across the city on word of mouth and faith as she added fridges over the next 4 years. As the project grew and became RVA Community Fridges, food donations expanded from restaurants and farms to include private events and weddings. We saved so much food that would have gone to waste, Scott says. Today, the 27-year-old president of Community Fridges and her crew are volunteers run 14 fridges, offer farm-to-table education classes, and hold community cooking days at a kitchen. The organization has given away more than 520,000 pounds of food, Scott says. She also likes that the fridge sites have become neighborhood gathering spots. She's seen people who once needed the food share become volunteers when they're in a better place. They started out taking and now they're giving, Scott says. This style of hyper-local sharing is also a hallmark of Little Free Library, the nonprofit behind those cute little book huts that dot communities nationwide. The libraries offer round-the-clock access to free books and are meant to inspire meaningful interactions. People tell me they've met more neighbors in 1 week than they've ever had before putting up their library, says Little Free Library CEO Daniel Gummett. Since the organization's founding in 2020, book lovers have put up their own creative takes on the libraries, from cactus-shaped structures to miniature replicas of their own homes. And now, there are over 200,000 little free libraries in 128 countries, Gummett says. Access to books directly correlates to literacy in children, he notes. Rena Mackus was looking to expand that access in her neighborhood of East Los Angeles when she stocked her hand-painted Little Free Library box with books in Spanish and English. There's a great library nearby, but many people in our community work long hours that don't coincide with what the library offers, Marcia says. Our little library is open 24 hours and has books in their languages. It never ceases to amaze me, dear listener, how one person or one group of people can make such an impact and an impression to make things better and easier for our fellow human beings in this world. It just takes one or more people to come up and to persist and to continue to believe in what they're doing to help others. A little lighter article now from the AARP magazine is about Jimmy Fallon, the Tonight host, who many of you know of, and it's an interview with Jimmy Fallon, and here are some of the questions and some of his thoughts and responses. He states, "Old soul in a young body. My mom's parents, Grandpa Tom and Grandma Gloria, lived in our backyard in Sagetaris, New York, in a little cottage. My grandfather and I used to go to the VFW a lot, so I hung out with a bunch of 70-year-old guys when I was growing up. So I'm kind of an old soul from that. Laugh it up. My dad's dad, Jim, was very funny. He and my parents loved to throw parties. Everyone would get up and do a bit, either sing a song or tell a joke. My parents would pay me 50 cents to do Roger Dangerfield. I was probably 8 or 9 years of age.
I would put on a tie. My wife's cooking is so bad, I mean, since when does toast have bones, I would say. Or I would do a Saturday Night Live sketch with my sister, dressed up in my parents' disco-y clothes from the 70s. Nature can be dangerous. My parents were overprotective because Grandpa Tom was a cop. I got a tent once from a garage sale, and I put it up in my backyard, and my mother came out in the middle of the night and said, "Get back inside. There's a raccoon, maybe, out there." Keep your hair combed. Grandpa Tom didn't like my messy, spiky hair. He asked, "Will you comb it, like a nice part to the side?" But he loved my stand-up. He liked that I didn't curse. He was there for a bunch of gigs when I bombed, and he'd say, "Stick with it, kid." Golf is for life. In our garden, one of our tomato plants had a big thing at the end of it, holding it up. "What is that?" I asked Grandpa Tom. "Well, that's a golf club. You should learn this. This is a good investment because you can play this for the rest of your life," which I still do. Meet the in-laws. The night before my parents are meeting my wife's parents, my mom calls. "Daddy's front tooth fell out. The dentist is on vacation, but we have a plan. He's not going to smile. And one more thing. I rubbed my eye in my sleep, and I've got a bloodshot eye now. This is going to be your new in-laws, a jack-o'-lantern and a pirate." It still worked. I got married. I got the music in me. My dad was in Vietnam in the Navy, and he used to play reel-to-reel tapes of him singing doo-wop. So I always assumed that doo-wop music was around in 1969. But then I'm watching movies like Platoon, and I'm like, "Where's the doo-wop?" It turns out it was already retro by the time Vietnam came. My dad was just a little late to the game. And finally, keep trying new things. I kind of started my picture book series, Dada, Mama, Baby, Nana, as a joke. For my latest, I thought, what would be funny about Grandpa? Well, Papa doesn't do anything is pretty funny, because I think 10 out of 10 moms would say that Grandpa doesn't do anything. But as you read it, you realize all the stuff grandpas really actually do. Just a little insight into Jimmy Fallon, the Tonight Show host, popular still on television. Our next Cleveland Plain Dealer article is entitled, "A Hotter World is Reshaping American Tastes." Global warming in the United States is amping up the country's sweet tooth, a new study has found. When the temperature rises, Americans, especially those with less money and education, drink lots more sugary beverages and a bit more frozen desserts. It amounts to more than 100 million pounds of added sugar consumed in a year, compared to 15 years earlier, according to a team of researchers in the U.S. and the United Kingdom, writing in the Nature Climate Change. Climate change is shaping what you eat and how you eat, and that might have a bad effect on your health, said study co-author Duo Chan, a climate specialist at the University of Southampton. People tend to take in more sweetened beverages as the temperature is getting higher and higher, Chan said. Obviously, under a warming climate, that would cause you to drink more or take in more sugar. And that is going to be a severe problem when it comes to your health. By tracking weather conditions and consumer purchase, the researchers found that sugar consumption rose as temperatures moved between 54 and 86 degrees Fahrenheit. And the warmer it got, the more sugar was consumed, until appetites began to lessen when it grew warmer than 86 degrees. The daily difference from higher temperatures
doesn't amount to even a single candy bar for the average person. However, it adds up over time and has a big effect, said University of California at San Francisco endocrinology professor Dr. Robert Lustig, a specialist in pediatrics and obesity who wasn't part of the study. Lustig said that among poor Americans, just one added can of sugary soft drink per day increases diabetes risk by 29%, and temperature-related thirst plays a big part in America's obesity epidemic. The United States' average annual temperature has gone up about 2.2 degrees since 1895, according to the National Oceanic and Atmospheric Administration. To chart the impact on sugar consumption, researchers compared it to the American Heart Association's recommendations, which is limiting daily intake to 36 grams for men and 25 grams for women. The team then compared wind, precipitation, and humidity records to the detailed purchase records of 40,000 to 60,000 American households from 2004 to 2019, not using any data after the pandemic hit. Then they looked at the nutritional information of the items bought. That allowed them to eliminate other factors to make a causal link and come up with a calculation of how much extra sugar is consumed per person per degree, said lead author Pam He, an environmentalist scientist at Cardiff University. Researcher He said she started thinking about the study when she noticed that people in the United States tend to grab sugary soda when they're thirsty. From a perspective of nutritional science or environmental science, that could be a problem, she said. Sugar consumption can vary. The researchers found that men consumed more sugary soft drinks and that the amount of added sugar consumed during hot weather was several times higher for low and very low income families than for the wealthiest, the study found. People who work outside drank more sugary drinks than those who work inside, and the same went for families where the head of the household was less educated. White people have the highest added sugar effect, while Asian Americans showed no significant change in added sugar in the heat. Lustig said sugary drinks are marketed and priced in a way to attract the poor, and in many disadvantaged communities, the water tastes funny because of chemicals in them. Poor people are also less likely to have air conditioning and are more likely to work outside and need more hydration, Lustig and He said. It should concern us that the rate of the impact is larger on households where people make less money or are less educated, said Dr. Courtney Howard, vice chair of the Global Climate and Health Alliance. These groups tend to have lower baseline health status, so this is an area where climate-related changes appear to magnify existing health inequalities. Howard, an emergency room physician, was not part of the study. The amount of sugar consumed is likely to soar in the future with more warning, Chan said. But University of Washington health and climate scientist Christy Ebby, who wasn't part of the research, said, as temperatures increase with human-caused climate change, there will be other issues of more importance than a small increase in sugary beverages. Our next Cleveland Plain Dealer article is entitled, Merriam-Webster Adds More Than 5,000 Words to Collegiate Dictionary. Word nerd alert! Merriam-Webster announced recently it has taken the rare step
of fully revising and re-imaging one of its more popular dictionaries with a fresh edition that adds more than 5,000 new words, including such words as dumb phone and ghost kitchen. The 12th edition of Merriam-Webster's Collegiate Dictionary comes 22 years after the book's last hard copy update, and amid declining United States sales for analog dictionaries overall, according to Circana Book Scan, it will be released November 18th, with pre-orders now available. Dumb phones are just that, mobile devices we used before the smartphone revolution. And ghost kitchens, which came into their own during the pandemic, are commercial spaces for hire. Other additions include the words cold brew, farm to table, riz, dad bod, hard pass, adulting, and cancel culture. There's also beast mode, dash cam, doom scroll, and side eye. The new collegiate also includes enhanced entry for some top lookups and more than 20,000 new usage examples. All of the added words were already available on Merriam-Webster.com. How did they make room for all of that? The company removed two sections of the collegiate's 11th edition that had sparse biographical and geographical entries to make room for the new content. Greg Barlow, Merriam-Webster's president, said people no longer use dictionaries to learn such things as the location of Kalamazoo or who Nikolai Rimsky-Korsakov was. For that, they reach for the internet. It's a city in southwest Kalamazoo, that is, Michigan, for the eternally curious. And Korsakov is a Russian composer who died in 1908. Merriam-Webster also eliminated some of obscure and antiquated words. We wanted to make the collegiate more useful, a better design, more interesting, Barlow said. We wanted it to be more rewarding to browse, more fun to look through, and to really be practical for research, but also a beautiful book. Dictionary sales. The chunky linen-covered collegiate update weighs in at nearly 5 pounds. It comes as an adult reference book sales, including dictionaries and atlases, have shown annual declines since 2022, according to Circana Book Scan, which captures 85% of the print market. In the 12-month period ending September 6th, dictionary sales fell 9% compared with the same period prior. Merriam-Webster, the country's leading dictionary company, sells about 1.5 million of them a year. Most are regularly revised but not fully overhauled, like the Collegian, Barlow said. The company's retail sales overall have generally held steady in the last few years, he said. Print sales account for a small fraction of the company's revenue. While the print dictionary is not at all important to the growth and profitability of this wonderful language company, it's still our heart, Barlow said. There are people out there who just love books, and we love books. For dictionary sales overall, there's a bit of sunshine at Barnes & Noble. The chain's dictionary sales have gone up so far this year over the same period in 2024, said Kat Sarfas, marketing manager for nonfiction. She noted similar increases for such reference materials as the U.S. Constitution as well. I do think there is that nostalgia that people have to be able to pull a dictionary off the shelf and look up a word, Sarfas said.
There's a certain desire to have these kinds of reference materials at home. It may be something that people feel like, as educated people, we should own. So, do you have a band in need of a name? Commodore's trumpet player William King used a dictionary to find his. Running his finger down a page, Russell noted, "We lucked out," King told People magazine in 1978. "We also almost became the Commodores." Here's a little humor I thought I'd add to our reading today, dear listeners. And it goes as follows. My husband and I asked our 4-year-old grandson to describe his grandpa. "Bold," he answered. Well, I praised him for such a kind compliment. Then he held his bangs back, pulled his bangs back at his hairline and asked us, "Am I getting bold also?" Then there's this little comment. "Why do my fully charged air pads deplete at different rates? Do I listen harder out of one ear?" Just a little humor for you today, folks. And our next article is entitled, "This 80-year-old still runs ultra marathons and breaks records, 80 years old." Bob Becker has long thrived on competition, even in snowball fights as a child. Now that he's 80, his competitive edge has only gotten sharper. Even his doctors have taken note. Many have said, "You're crazy," said Becker, who visits doctors every few months to check on his health. But they've never said, "Don't run." Becker not only runs grueling ultra-marathons races longer than 26.2 miles that often take days to complete, but he also sets records. "I've never really thought of my age as an impediment," Becker said. "I kind of have the attitude of, if somebody else can do it, you know, why can't I?" Case in point, after failing to finish a 135-mile race within the time limit 3 years ago and limping across the finish line from cramps, Becker figured he would never accomplish his goal of becoming the event's oldest finisher. He told fellow racers that he wouldn't return because at 77, he didn't think he would get any faster, defying the odds. And yet, last month, Becker stood at the starting line of the same race in Eastern California. This time, Becker finished well within the 48-hour time limit, despite his fatigued lower back, aching calves, and lack of sleep. It was the largest of the roughly 50 ultra-marathons that Becker has completed. He began competing 2 decades ago, when he wasn't in the office working as a mortgage broker. My introduction's totally by circumstance to the world of ultra-running, Becker said, and I absolutely fell in love with it. Becker ran the mile competitively for his high school track team, but didn't get into running as an adult until 2002, when his friends invited him to a marathon in Duluth, Minnesota, thinking it would be a fun get-together. After buying Asus shoes, Becker recalled asking running store employees in Fort Lauderdale, Florida, "What do I do now? They directed him to a running group. He took to it just like a natural. Becker was pleased with his time of 3 hours, 42 minutes at the Duluth Marathon. It also qualified him for the Boston Marathon in April of 2003, so he figured he would run that one too. Once he became part of the running community, things really took off. Becker's friend Jared Knapp asked whether he had heard of Marathon Disables, an ultra marathon in Morocco. Becker asked what an ultra marathon was. After searching it online, Becker thought it would be a fun way to celebrate his 60th birthday in April 2005. After competing in the Sahara every day
For a week, running between 20 and 50 miles a day, athletes spend nights in tents talking and sharing laughs. Becker fractured his right femur about 115 miles in and later underwent surgery. But the camaraderie between runners and the beauty of the course had hooked Becker. Following 8 months of recovery, he was back at ultra-marathon training. After Becker ran about 100 miles in the Florida Keys in 2007, taking him roughly 28 hours, he turned the route into an ultra-marathon he founded called Keys 100. To train for races, Becker ran the steepest incline near his Fort Lauderdale home for more than 20 miles at a time. When he wasn't near steep hills, Becker simulated them by dragging an SUV tire from a rope tied around his waist, an idea he said was bizarre when an endurance running trainer, Lisa Smith Batcham, taught it to him. But he bought into the workout after noticing how much it improved his condition. Conditioning. One of Becker's favorite races came in November 2016, when he ran about 100 miles in southwest China, near the same area his late father, Mickey, fought Japanese soldiers while serving in the U.S. Army Air Corps during World War II. Becker's longest race came in the summer of 2019 when he ran 230 miles in 74 hours to break a mileage record at the Ultra Marathon in Manchester, Tennessee. Becker has received attention for his rare feats for years, appearing in Trail Runner magazine in 2017 and Runner's World magazine years later. Inspiring other runners keeps him going, he said. Once, after finishing an ultra marathon in California, a stranger handed Becker a note that said, "I have been looking for some reason to stay alive. As I watch you make it up the hill, I told God, if you made it to the finish line, I promise to live 100 more days. Then take it from there." As he aged, Becker has adapted his training to stay healthy. He used to run hilly courses often, but he said sprinting down cliffs became a disaster waiting to happen. He lowered his mileage and walked long portions of courses. He focused on strengthening his core and practicing balance with one-leg squats, planks, and crunches. 3 years ago, Becker switched to a vegan diet to lower his cholesterol and now focuses on vegetables, fruit, whole grain bread, and peanut butter. He sees his primary doctor every 6 months and routinely visits cardiologists, pulmonologists, and dermatologists. Some doctors have told him his body is in similar condition to a 60 or 70-year-old. In July 2022, Becker ran the Badwater Ultra Marathon, which starts at Eastern California's Badwater Basin, the lowest point in North America, and it ends 135 miles later at Whitney Portal, which leads to Mount Whitney, the highest point in the continuous United States. He crawled some of the last mile all uphill and finished about 17 minutes over the 48-hour time limit. He continued training and in November finished a 140-mile race in Arizona in 54 hours and 22 minutes. That gave him confidence that he could still become the oldest finisher at the Badwater Ultra Marathon, which runners consider one of the world's hardest foot races. Becker spends hours in a sauna to become accustomed to Death Valley's temperatures around 115 degrees. Inspired that Becker was returning to the Badwater Ultra Marathon, his trainer, Smith Batchen, made blue hats say, "Be like Bob," inside a white heart. Smith Batchen and three of Becker's friends followed him during the July race in a black Cadillac Escalade, giving him energy gels, milk chocolate flavored Ensure,
and ice bandanas and spraying cold water onto his back. Becker took two breaks about 24 hours into the race to nap in the air-conditioned SUV for about an hour. He crossed the finish line to applause in just over 45 hours. During the race's last miles, Becker told Smith Batchen it would be his last ultramarathon. He has told her that multiple times over the past few years before finding another challenge, Becker hasn't scheduled another race. He's spending time with his wife, Suzanne, but Smith Batchen said he will probably find one soon. He's still discovering what he's capable of, Smith Batchen said. He's showing what's possible, not just for him, but for you, too, and for me, for all of us. What an

Next is a brief poetry moment. The poem is entitled Summer Morning by Charles Simic. Summer Morning. I love to stay in bed all morning, covers thrown off, naked, eyes closed, listening. Outside, they are opening their primers in the little school of the cornfield. There's a smell of damp hay, of horses, laziness, summer sky, and eternal life. I know all the dark places where the sun hasn't reached yet, where the last cricket has just hushed, anthills where it sounds like it's raining, slumbering spiders spinning wedding dresses. I pass over the farmhouses where the little mouths open to suck, barnyards where a man, naked to the waist, washes his face and shoulders with a hose, where the dishes begin to rattle in the kitchen. The good tree with his voice of a mountain stream knows my steps. It, too, hushes. I stop and listen. Somewhere close by, a stone cracks a knuckle. Another turns over in its sleep. I hear a butterfly stirring inside a caterpillar. I hear the dust talking of last night's storm. Farther ahead, someone even more silent passes over the grass without ending it. And all of a sudden, in the midst of that quiet, it seems possible to live

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4: Hi, this is Bonnie, and welcome to Reader's Corner. I'm glad you're able to join me today. If you're able to, sit back, relax, and maybe get your feet up, and let's begin reading. Our first article is a fairly long one, and it is entitled, We Know Where New Weight Loss Drugs Came From, But Not Why They Work. The subtitle reads, The Empty Auditoriums, Gila Monsters, Resistant Pharmaceutical Executives, and Enigmas That Led to Ozempic and Other Drugs That May Change How Society Thinks About Obesity. The article is by Gina Colata and comes from the New York Times, August 17, 2023 edition. Every so often, a drug comes along that has the potential to change the world. Medical specialists say the latest to offer that possibility are the new drugs that treat obesity, Ozempic, Wegovy, Mounjaro, and more that may soon be coming onto the market. It's early, but nothing like these drugs has existed before. Game changers, said Jonathan Engel, a historian of medicine and healthcare policy at Baruch College in New York. Obesity affects nearly 42% of American adults, and yet Dr. Engel said, we have been powerless. Research into potential medical treatments for the condition led to failures. Drug companies lost interest, with many executives thinking, like most doctors and members of the public, that obesity was a moral failing and not a chronic disease. While other drugs discovered in recent decades for diseases like cancer, heart disease, and Alzheimer's were found through a logical process that led to clear targets for drug designers, the path that led to the obesity drugs was not like that. In fact, much about the drugs remained shrouded in mystery. Researchers discovered by accident that exposing the brain to a natural hormone at levels never seen in nature elicited weight loss. They really don't know why or if the drugs may have any long-term side effects. Everyone would like to say there must be some logical explanation or order in this that would allow predictions about what will work, said Dr. David D'Alessio, chief of endocrinology at Duke, who consults for Eli Lilly, among others. So far, there is not. Although the drugs seem safe, obesity medicine specialists call for caution because, like drugs for high cholesterol levels or high blood pressure, the obesity drugs must be taken indefinitely, or patients will regain the weight they lost. Dr. Susan Yanofsky, a co-director of the Office of Obesity Research at the National Institute of Diabetes and Digestive and Kidney Diseases warned that patients would have to be monitored for rare but serious side effects, especially as scientists still don't know why the drugs work. But she added, obesity itself is associated with a long list of grave medical problems, including diabetes, liver disease, heart disease, cancers, sleep apnea, and joint pain. You have to keep in mind the serious diseases and increased mortality that people with obesity suffer from, she said. The drugs can cause transient nausea and diarrhea in some, but their main effect is what matters. Patients say they lose constant cravings for food. They find themselves satisfied with much smaller portions. They lose weight because they naturally eat less, not because they burn more calories. And results from a clinical trial reported last week indicate that Wegovy can do more than help people lose weight. It also can protect against cardiac complications like heart attacks and strokes. But why that happens remains poorly understood. Companies don't like the term trial and error, said Dr. Daniel Drucker, who studies diabetes and obesity at the Lundenfeld Tannenbaum Research Institute in Toronto, and who consults for Novo Nordisk and other companies. They like to say, "We were extremely clever in the way we designed the molecule," Dr. Drucker said. A lonely origin story. In the 1970s, obesity treatments were the last thing on Dr. Joel Habiner's mind. He was an academic endocrinologist starting his own lab at Mass General Hospital and looking for a challenging but doable research project. He chose diabetes. The disease is caused by high blood sugar levels and is typically treated with injections of insulin, a hormone secreted by the pancreas that helps cells store sugar. But an insulin injection makes blood sugar plummet, even if levels are already low. Patients have to carefully plan injections because very low blood sugar levels can result in confusion, shakiness, and even a loss of consciousness. Two other hormones also play a role in regulating blood sugar, somatostatin and glucagon, and little was known then about how they are produced. Dr. Habiner decided to study the genes that direct cells to make glucagon. That led him to a real surprise. In the early 1980s, he discovered a hormone, GLP-1, that exquisitely regulates blood sugar. It acts only on insulin-producing cells of the pancreas, and only when blood sugar rises too high. It was perfect in theory as a targeted treatment to replace sledgehammer-like insulin injections. Another researcher, Dr. Jens Juul Holst at the University of Copenhagen, independently stumbled on the same discovery. But there was a problem. When GLP-1 was injected, it vanished before reaching the pancreas. It needed to last longer. Dr. Drucker, who led the GLP-1 discovery efforts on Dr. Habiner's team, labored for years on the challenge. It was, he said, a pretty lonely field. When he applied to the Endocrine Society to give talks, he found himself scheduled at the very end of the last day of the annual meetings. Everyone had left for the airport. People were taking down the exhibits, he said. From the late 1980s to the early 1990s, he spoke to nearly empty auditoriums. Dr. Ang's monster. Success came from a chance discovery that was not appreciated at the time. In 1990, John Ang, a researcher at the Veterans Affairs Medical Center in the Bronx, was looking for interesting new hormones in nature that might be useful for medications in people. He was drawn to the venomous Gila monster when he learned that it somehow kept its blood sugar levels stable when it did not have much to eat, according to a report from the National Institutes of Health, which fueled his work. So Dr. Ang decided to search for chemicals in the lizard's saliva. He found a variant of GLP-1 that lasted longer. Dr. Ang told the New York Times in 2002 that the VA had declined to patent the hormone. So Dr. Ang patented it himself and licensed it to Amylin Pharmaceuticals, which began testing it as a diabetes drug. The drug, exenatide or Byetta, went on sale in the United States in 2005, But Byetta had to be injected twice a day, a real disincentive to its use. Drug company chemists sought even longer-lasting versions of GLP-1. At Novo Nordisk, chemists began by using a well-known trick. They loosely attached GLP-1 to a blood protein that kept it stable enough to remain in circulation for at least 24 hours. But when GLP-1 slips off the protein, enzymes in the blood quickly degrade it, so chemists had to alter the hormone's building blocks, a chain of amino acids, to find a more durable variant. After tedious trial and error, Novo Nordisk produced liraglutide, a GLP-1 drug that lasted long enough for daily injections. They named it Victoza, and the FDA approved it as a treatment for diabetes in 2010. It had an unexpected side effect, slight weight loss. A dismal history. Obesity had become a dead end in the pharmaceutical industry. No drug that was tried worked very well, and everyone that led to even modest weight loss had serious side effects. For a flickering moment in the late 1990s, there was hope when Dr. Jeffrey Friedman at Rockefeller University in New York found a hormone that told the brain how much fat was on the body. Lab mice genetically modified to have none of the hormone ate voraciously and grew enormously fat. Researchers could fine-tune an animal's weight by altering how much of the hormone it got. Dr. Friedman named the hormone leptin. Amgen bought the rights to leptin and in 1996 began testing it in people. They did not lose weight. Dr. Matthias Schopp at Helmholtz, Munich in Germany tells of the frustration. He left academia 3 decades ago to work at Eli Lilly in Indianapolis, excited by leptin and determined to use science to find a drug for weight loss. "I was so inspired," Dr. Schopp said. When leptin failed, he tried a different gut hormone, ghrelin, whose effects were the opposite of leptin's. The more ghrelin an animal had, the more it would eat. Perhaps a drug that blocked ghrelin would make people lose weight. Again, it wasn't that simple, said Dr. Schopp, who left Lilly in 2002. The body has so many redundant circuits of interacting nerve impulses and hormones to control weight that tweaking one simply did not make a difference. And there was another obstacle, noted Dr. Chop's former colleague at Lilly, Dr. Richard D. Marchi, who also was an executive at Novo Nordisk. "There was very little interest in the industry in doing this," said Dr. DeMarchi, now at Indiana University. "Obesity was not thought to be a disease. It was looked at as a behavioral problem, starving rats." Novo Nordisk, which today has 45.7% of the global insulin market, thought of itself as a diabetes company, period. But one company scientist, Lotte Bejer-Knudsen, could not stop thinking about tantalizing results from studies with liraglutide, the GLP-1 drug that lasted long enough to be injected just once a day. In the early 1990s, Novo researchers studying rats implanted with tumors of pancreas cells that produced copious amounts of glucagon and GLP-1 noticed that the animals had nearly stopped eating. "These rats, they starved themselves," said Dr. Knudsen in a video series released by the Novo Nordisk Foundation. "So we kind of knew there was something in some of these peptides that was really important for appetite regulation." Other studies by academic researchers found that rats lost their appetites if GLP-1 was injected into their brains. Human subjects who got an intravenous drip of GLP-1 ate 12% less at a lunch buffet than those who got a placebo. So why not study liraglutide as both a diabetes drug and an obesity drug, Dr. Knudsen asked. She faced resistance in part because some company executives were convinced that obesity resulted from a lack of willpower. One of the champions of investigating GLP-1 for weight loss, Mads Thompson, the current chief executive of the Novo Nordisk Foundation and former chief scientific officer of the company, said in the video posted by the foundation that he had to spend half a year convincing my CEO that obesity is not just a lifestyle condition. Dr. Knudsen also noted that the company's business division had struggled with the idea of promoting liraglutide for two distinct purposes. It's either diabetes or it's a weight loss, she recalled in the Foundation video series. Finally, after liraglutide was approved in 2010 for diabetes, Dr. Knudsen's proposal to study the drug for weight loss moved forward. After clinical trials, the FDA approved it as Saxenda for obesity in 2014. The dose was about twice the diabetes dose. Patients lost about 5% of their weight, a modest amount. But Dr. Martin Holst Lang, Executive Vice President of Development at Novo Nordisk, said in a telephone interview that it was at least as good as other weight loss drugs and without side effects like heart attacks, strokes, and death. We were super excited, he said, beyond diabetes. Despite the progress on weight loss, Novo Nordisk continued to focus on diabetes, trying to find ways to make a longer-lasting GLP-1 so patients would not have to inject themselves every day. The result was a different GLP-1 drug, semaglutide, that lasted long enough that patients had to inject themselves only once a week. It was approved in 2017 and is now marketed as Ozempic. It also caused weight loss, 15%, which is three times the loss with Saxenda, the once-a-day drug, although there was no obvious reason for that. Suddenly, the company had what looked like a revolutionary treatment for obesity. But Novo Nordisk could not market Ozempic for weight loss without FDA approval for that specific use. In 2018, a year after Ozempic's approval for diabetes, the company started a clinical trial. In 2021, Novo Nordisk got approval from the FDA to market the drug for obesity with a weekly injection at a higher maximum dose. It named the drug Wegovy. But even before Wegovy was approved, people had begun taking Ozempic for obesity. Novo Nordisk, in its Ozempic commercials, mentioned that many taking it lost weight. Hinting turned out to be more than enough. Soon, said Dr. Jeffrey Mechanic, an endocrinologist at Mount Sinai's Icahn School of Medicine, patients latched onto Ozempic. Doctors prescribed it off-label for those who did not have diabetes. There was a little bit of gaming going on. Dr. Mechanic said, with some doctors coding patients as having pre-diabetes to help them get insurance coverage. By 2021, fed by social media, a general frenzy for weight loss, and aggressive marketing by Novo Nordisk, the news that Ozempic made people lose weight had reached a tipping point, said Dr. Caroline Apovian, a co-director of the Center for Weight Management and Wellness at Brigham and Women's Hospital and a consultant for Novo Nordisk and other companies. Ozempic was on everyone's lips, even though Wegovy was a drug approved that year for obesity. But Wegovy caught up. In July, doctors in the U.S. wrote about 94,000 prescriptions a week for Wegovy, compared with about 62,000 a week for Ozempic. Wegovy is in such demand, though, that the company is unable to make enough, its spokesman, Andre James Brown, said. So for now, while it ramps up production, the company sells the drug only in Norway, Denmark, Germany, and the United States. And at pharmacies in those countries, shortages are frequent. And Dr. Apovian, like many other obesity medicine specialists, is now booked with patients a year in advance. More medicines, more mysteries. The reason Ozempic and Wegovy are so much more effective than Saxenda remains a mystery. And why should a once-a-week injection produce much more weight loss than a once-a-day injection? The drugs, said Randy Seeley, an obesity researcher at the University of Michigan, are not correcting for a lack of GLP-1 in the body. People with obesity make plenty of GLP-1. Instead, the drugs are exposing the brain to hormone levels never seen in nature. Patients taking Wegovy are getting five times

was that, Dr. Seely said. Wegovy, though, is just the start. Lilly's diabetes drug, tirzepatide, or Mounjaro, is expected to get FDA approval for obesity this year. It hooks GLP-1 to another gut hormone, GIP. GIP on its own produces, at best, a modest weight loss. But the two-hormone combination can allow people to lose a median of about 20% of their weight. No one fully understands why, Dr. Drucker said. Lilly has another drug, retatrutide, that, while still in early stages of testing, seems to elicit a median 24% weight loss. Amgen's experimental drug, AMG-133, could be even better, but is even more of a puzzle. It hooks GLP-1 to a molecule that blocks GIP. There is no logical explanation for why seemingly opposite approaches would work. Researchers continue to marvel at these biochemical mysteries, but doctors and patients have their own takeaway. The drugs work. People lose weight. The constant chatter in their brains about food and eating is gone. And while the stigma of obesity and the cultural stereotype that obese people aren't trying hard enough to lose weight endures, some experts are optimistic. Now they say patients no longer have to blame themselves or feel like failures when they can't lose weight. The era of just go out and diet and exercise is now gone, said Dr. Rudolf Liebel, a professor of diabetes research at Columbia University of Irvine Medical Center. Now clinicians have tools to address obesity. And that concludes the article. Our next article is entitled, No Longer Just Goggles and a Suit, Anthony Nesty on How Swimming Has Changed. The subtitle reads, The first black head coach of a U.S. Olympic swimming team talks to us about diversity in the sport and coaching in the Instagram era. This article comes from the New York Times, October 7, 2023 edition. The author is Victor Mather. Anthony Nesty has been breaking barriers in swimming for decades. In 1988, he became the first black person to win an Olympic gold medal in swimming, representing Suriname in the 100-meter butterfly. Last month, he was named the men's swimming coach for the United States for the 2024 Paris Games, making him the first black head coach of a U.S. Olympic swimming team. Nesty, 55, who is also the head coach at the University of Florida, spoke about a coach's role, team chemistry, and how social media and sponsorships have changed the sport. Readers, then there's a note that says the interview has been edited and condensed, and we'll begin reading the interview now. The American swimmers are among the best in the world, and they all have personal coaches. So what does the Olympic coach do? And this is Nesty's reply. Even though there are probably 23 individuals, my big thing is we're all one team. We all have to support each other. We have to be enthusiastic. We have to bring good energy. Here's his next question. It's an individual sport. Why is team togetherness important? And here is the response. I think chemistry, empathy for each other, is imperative to have, especially when you have to go up against the world's best. I think that gives the U.S. the edge because they have that in college. They know how important relays are, how important getting behind each other, being a team, walking on deck at the same time, having the same uniform on are. I remember being on the other side, being the only swimmer from Suriname, seeing the U.S. walk on deck. You're like, wow, it's just the presence. Question. How would you compare coaching at a high level to swimming at that level? Do you ever want to jump in the pool and do it for them? Answer, not with all the aches and pains in my body. I think the feelings are similar. Coaches get nervous. They get stressed. As a swimmer, you have to be confident in what you do. As a coach, you have to be confident in leading your team. The most stressful part for us as coaches is probably the last 10 days. You're preparing to do something great. And that comes with a lot of pressure, especially nowadays. I don't have all the social media, all the noise. It seems like every athlete has an Instagram page. People follow them, know their personalities, their history. You have the sponsorships, but when I swam, they gave you a pair of goggles and a suit, and you were good to go. Now there are a lot of incentives to perform at a high level.
So the pressure is

immense. Question. The U.S. men won 8 gold medals at each of the last 3 Olympics. Do you have a specific goal for these games? Answer. As a coach, I'm very greedy for great performances. My message to the team is to win as many golds as possible. If 8 is the magic number, I want to win 9. Question. At the 2023 World Championships, when you were an assistant coach, the men won only 2 golds in Olympic events. There were some mitigating factors like the absence of the 7-time Olympic gold medalist Caleb Dressel. But is that total concerning to you? Answer. No, there were a lot of factors. Typically, the U.S. is not as good the year before the Olympics. People say they're just putting in the work, not as focused as they need to be, so they can be ready for the summer. The World Championships was a big meet, but it also wasn't a big meet, if that makes sense, because the next meet, the Olympics, is the big meet. Question. Throughout your career, you've broken barriers. Swimming remains a mostly white sport. What has changed since the late 1980s? Answer. USA Swimming does a very nice job of having select camps for athletes of color and different backgrounds. My daughter Lily went to one and came back so fired up. If you look around the NCAA and high schools, there are lots more athletes of color competing, which is great to see. It has to start somewhere. I was the first one, but after that, there were athletes of color swimming really well. Are we there yet? No, but I think we're getting there. Question. What are the last things you say to a swimmer before he gets in the pool? Answer. Strategic things I talk about a couple days before, not the day of, it's too late. So, are you ready? Do you need anything? Make sure you warm up well, swim down well. The things a parent might say. Question. And what might you say to an athlete after a poor performance? Answer. All you can do is encourage them. Making the Olympic team for the U.S. is a big deal. It's one of the hardest things to do. Just being at the meet is such a great accomplishment. And that concludes the article. Listeners, our next article is an obituary. The title of the article is Addie Barkin, Health Care Activist, Spurred by His Illness, Dies at 39. The subtitle reads, Mr. Barkin Campaigned for Medicare for All While Struggling with ALS, the Terminal Neurodegenerative Disease. The article is by Mike Ives and comes from the New York Times, November 2nd, 2023 edition. Addie Barkin, a well-known activist who campaigned for Medicare for All while struggling with the neurodegenerative disease, ALS, died on Wednesday in Santa Barbara, California. He was 39. His death at Santa Barbara Cottage Hospital was announced by Be a Hero, the political organization he co-founded in 2018. Mr. Barkin was diagnosed with ALS, or amyotrophic lateral sclerosis, in 2016, 4 months after the birth of his son, Carl. The disease, which causes paralysis, strikes many patients in the prime of life and often leads to death within 2 to 5 years. As Mr. Barkin confronted his mortality, he dedicated the rest of his life to changing the American healthcare system. His profile and influence grew even as his health deteriorated, in part because he had a knack for blending his personal story with calls to action. He testified before Congress, interviewed Democratic presidential candidates, and spoke at the Democratic National Convention. That's the paradox of my situation, he told the New York Times in 2019. As my voice has gotten weaker, more people have heard my message. As I lost the ability to walk, more people have followed in my footsteps. OHAD, and that is spelled O-H-A-D, Barkin, was born on December 18, 1983, in Boston. His mother, Diana Cormos Buchwald, is a professor of the history of science at the California Institute of Technology in Pasadena. His father, Eleazar Barkin, is a professor of international and public affairs at Columbia University. Both emigrated to the United States from Israel. Mr. Barkin was raised in Cambridge, Massachusetts, where his parents were graduate students, and later in California, where he attended high school in Claremont.
One of his first forays into politics was volunteering on an election campaign for Representative Adam Schiff, Democrat of California. He met his wife, Rachel King, who is now a professor of English literature at the University of California, Santa Barbara, at Columbia University's student newspaper when they were undergraduates there. Initially wanting to be a lawyer, Mr. Barkin was a clerk for a federal judge in New York after law school, but he decided to become a full-time activist after being drawn to the Occupy Wall Street protests that began in Lower Manhattan in 2011. Before his ALS diagnosis, Mr. Barkin was an energetic but relatively anonymous foot soldier for progressive causes, including rights for immigrants and workers, ending mass incarceration, and reforming the Federal Reserve. After getting sick, he became a hero of the left and a social media star. Politico called him the most powerful activist in America. He was adept at attracting public attention to his progressive causes. On an airplane in 2017, he confronted Senator Jeff Flake, Republican of Arizona, over a Republican tax bill that he believed could lead to steep cuts in social services like health care. Think about the legacy that you will have for my son and your grandchildren if you take your principles and turn them into votes, Mr. Barkin said. You can save my life. In 2018, he was arrested in his wheelchair in a Senate office building as he protested the Supreme Court nomination of Brett M. Kavanaugh. Listeners, at this point in the article, there is a picture of Mr. Barkin. He's in his wheelchair in a Senate office building, and there's another man in a wheelchair next to him. And it looks like there's, in this picture, you can see about 8 police officers surrounding them. I guess they're about to arrest them, but nobody looks anxious or stressed. The policeman looked very relaxed, and one of them is making a point to talk to the other man in the wheelchair. And it's unusual, I think, in that usually when somebody's about to be arrested, you picture more tension in the atmosphere. Mr. Barkin looks very relaxed. He's smiling in this photograph. Let's get back to the article. Be a Hero, which was formally founded that year, eventually grew to include 2 nonprofits and a political action committee. Among other issues, the group campaigned to protect nurses during the pandemic and to replace Senate Republicans, who it said were the chamber's most dangerous voices in the 2022 midterm elections. Senator Elizabeth Warren, Democrat of Massachusetts, said in September that she had watched Mr. Barkin pick a lot of really good fights over the years, and that he had been instrumental in stopping Republican efforts to repeal the Affordable Care Act, President Obama's signature domestic achievement. Thanks to his persistence, he hasn't just been in the fight, Ms. Warren said, speaking virtually to an audience at the Franklin D. Roosevelt Presidential Library and Museum in Hyde Park, New York, where Mr. Barkin was accepting an award from the Roosevelt Institute for his activism. He has been leading these fights and helping with them. In the lead up to the 2020 presidential election, Mr. Barkin made clear that while he endorsed the Democratic nominee, Joseph R. Biden Jr., he disagreed with the candidate on health care policy. Mr. Biden opposes Medicare for all, and Mr. Barkin had initially endorsed Ms. Warren and later Senator Bernie Sanders of Vermont for the party's nomination. In a 2020 discussion with Mr. Barkin over Zoom, Mr. Biden would not commit to doubling the budget for the National Institutes of Health, saying that he would significantly increase the budget and ensure that we spend another $50 billion on biomedical research over the next several years. I think that is not enough, said Mr. Barkin, who by that point could speak only through a computerized voice using eye gaze technology. Well, maybe when I get elected, you can come and help me figure out what's enough, Mr. Biden told him. Thank you, Mr. Vice President, Mr. Barkin replied. I'll take you up on that. Mr. Barkin is survived by his parents, his wife, their children, Carl 7 and Willow 3, a brother, Mookie Barkin, and several aunts and uncles. In a video celebrating Mr. Barkin's 39th birthday, Carl summarized his father's life work
with remarkable economy. He helps to make sure it's not too expensive for people to go to the doctor. Mr. Barkin remained relentlessly optimistic and energetic, even as he became paralyzed from the head down and lost control of his breathing. In 2018, he traveled to 22 states in 40 days. 3 years later, he argued in an opinion article in the New York Times that home and community-based care deserved more federal funding. Although I'm not the father I had hoped to be, I'm grateful for each moment with my children, he wrote. And it's all possible because I have 24-hour home care. In a speech at the Roosevelt Library in September, his last in-person event, Mr. Barkin opened by thanking his three caregivers and saying that he and Ms. King would soon celebrate the 18th anniversary of their relationship. Every year has been an adventure, and coming to New York this week, especially with our two perfect angels, Carl and Willow, is wonderful evidence that new adventures still await us, he told the audience from his wheelchair, and that staying in the struggle can bring beautiful rewards. And that concludes the article. Listeners, our next article is a recipe, and it starts by giving more of an introduction into why this recipe. And it's titled, This Sheet Pan Vegetarian Dinner Can't Get Much Simpler. The subtitle reads, This colorful meal from Melissa Clark, full of chickpeas and peppers, comes together in two steps. No charring over an open flame required. This article is by Melissa Clark and comes from the New York Times, September 20th, 2023 edition. There's a time-honored technique for roasting bell peppers. This recipe isn't it. The true and tried method produces velvety peppers with a concentrated sweet flavor, but it's also a pain. Charring the whole peppers over an open flame, then steaming, cooling, peeling, seething, and deveining them is time-consuming and messy, and it leaves sooty flecks of pepper skin clinging to everything they touch and even some things they don't. I'm happy to occasionally trot out the whole process when I'm making something special, but it's a lot of hoops to clear on any given Tuesday. Here, then, is my Tuesday night pepper hack with a streamlined yet effective technique that gives great results any day of the week. Any week peppers are in season, that is. Not peeling the peppers saves you the most time here. I've learned that if you slice them thin and roast them long enough, they collapse into tender strands that caramelize at the edges and taste so good you'll never even notice the skin. Slicing peppers lengthwise into strips as opposed to crosswise into rings looks elegant and makes the veins and seeds easy to cut away as you go. That is the only knife work involved, apart from mincing some garlic and herbs, so chopping time is minimal. I like to mix fleshy, multi-hued bell peppers with a medium spicy pepper, such as a Hungarian wax, Jimmy Nardello, or Cubanella, for a range of flavors and a sunset of colors. Tossed with olive oil, salt, and herbs, these peppers can form the base of countless sheet pan meals. Top them with fish fillets, chicken sausages, or simply the canned chickpeas I use here, which crisp and turn golden as they roast. If you want to keep things vegan and simple, you can stop there, perhaps rounding out the meal with bread for plate and pan mopping. Sticky olive oil-infused pepper juices are so delicious. On the other hand, a small handful of crumbled goat cheese sprinkled on top has a lovely creaminess, tang, and depth, melting slightly as it hits the warm pan. Other soft cheeses such as feta, chunks of burrata or mozzarella or ricotta will work nicely too. Whichever version you like, you'll have a resplendent sheet pan meal that captures the heights of pepper season, even in the depths of work week. Now we're going to go ahead and read the recipe for roasted chickpeas and peppers with goat cheese. This recipe is by Melissa Clark and comes from the New York Times. And the summary of the recipe says, in this quick, colorful sheet pan dinner, sweet bell peppers and spicy chilies caramelize as they roast, becoming even more intense under the oven's high heat. Crunchy chickpeas and soft bits of goat cheese add flavor, texture, and protein, rounding out the dish.
Most of the work here takes place in the oven, leaving you free to make a salad if you want a cool and crisp accompaniment. Note that this recipe serves two or three. If you want to double it, be sure to use two sheet pans and add a few minutes to the cooking time so everything has a chance to turn golden brown. The total time to make this recipe is 45 minutes, prep time 10 minutes, cook time 35 minutes. And Raiders gave this a 4-star rating, and there were 329 people who participated in that rating. Let's go ahead now and read the ingredients. To yield 2 to 3 servings, 1 15½-ounce canned chickpeas drained and patted dry, 3 medium sweet bell peppers stemmed, seeded, and thinly sliced lengthwise, about 4 cups, 1 large medium spicy pepper such as banana, cubanella, Hungarian wax, or poblano, stemmed, seeded, and thinly sliced, about 1 cup, 1/4 cup extra virgin olive oil, more for serving, 2 to 6 sprigs fresh thyme, oregano, or rosemary, 2 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In a large bowl, combine chickpeas, sweet peppers, and spicy pepper. Add olive oil, herbs, garlic, red wine, vinegar, and salt, tossing well. Evenly spread the mixture on a large baking sheet. Step 2. And there's only 2 steps, so this is our last step. Step 2. Roast for 28 to 35 minutes. Stirring once or twice until the peppers are well browned and starting to crisp. Crumble goat cheese on top, if you like, and drizzle with more olive oil, salt, and vinegar, if you like. Serve with bread, if using. Let's go ahead now and read some of the comments from the people who responded who cooked the recipe. Ronald says, "For the people apparently confused by the idea of hot peppers, for Pete's sake, just leave them out. Have you never cooked from a recipe before? If you don't like an ingredient, just omit it." And to answer the specific question, is there a substitute for a spicy pepper? The answer is no. Katie says, "This is one of the best dishes ever and is good as a lone standing dish. Reduced the salt and olive oil, but otherwise followed the recipe. Used a little crumbled feta as a topper. Delicious, Katie." Ollie says, "I always add 50% more time to York Times recipes. Better to have dinner on the table a few minutes early than a half hour late." Jesse says, "Had old peppers that needed using, and this fit the bill wonderfully. Used 3 peppers and a jalapeno, and added 1/2 of the red onion and 1/2 moons. Doubled the chickpeas and let them roast while I prep the veggies, because I like them super crunchy. Wrapped everything in a tortilla with goat cheese and forgot fresh herbs. Didn't matter. It was delicious." Hope says, in her newsletter, Melissa says, quote, "You don't even need to use the peppers or the goat cheese. Try zucchini and blue cheese, or eggplant and feta, or whatever end-of-the-summer produce you have in your vegetable drawer. It's sure to be a delight." Our next article is entitled, "Don't Underestimate the Power of a Compliment." Subtitle reads, "Offering praise benefits everyone, experts say. Here's how to do it like a pro." The author of the article is Jancy Dunn, and this comes from the New York Times, November 3rd, 2023 edition. "A stranger gave me a compliment 10 years ago that I'll never forget. I was at a diner in Brooklyn with my then 3-year-old and a few of her friends. I was making them laugh by acting silly, inserting 2 long french fries under my upper lip, so I looked like a walrus, for example. After lunch, a woman came up to me and said she enjoyed my show. She was recently widowed, she said, and it felt good to laugh." Offering a compliment has been shown to benefit both the giver and the receiver, but we often hold back because we're worried about how we'll come off, said Erica Boothby, a social psychologist at the Wharton School of the University of Pennsylvania, who has studied the positive effects of compliments. "Many of us," Dr. Boothby said, "grapple with questions like, will I make the other person feel awkward?
will the compliment seem fake or pandering? The reality is, these messages are usually much more welcome than we expect, she said. And we are overly, unnecessarily pessimistic. I want to help us all feel more confident delivering praise, so I asked Dr. Boothby and other experts for suggestions. One of them, Milo McCabe, gave me a compliment lesson outside the New York Public Library's flagship location last week. He is a British comedian who plays a mid-century matinee idol character named Troy Hawk in viral videos. Donning a smoking jacket and a pencil mustache, Mr. McCabe is well known for complimenting athletes at sporting events. Quote, "You have the poise of an apex predator, but the eyes of a kindly woodland creature," end of quote, he once told a Manchester City soccer player. Complimenting a stranger? Keep it brief, sincere, and positive. First, size up people's body language to see if they seem open to being approached, said McCabe, who arrived for a lesson in character. Then he added, look for appealing quirks. If someone has clearly made an effort to dress up, for example, this should be noted immediately. I adore that pastel blue blazer, he told one older man, whose face lit up. With purple socks? Stunning. Confident. McCabe told a woman that she had admirable posture. Quote, you clearly do the Alexander technique all day, end of quote, he said. She smiled and straightened up even more. Keep it upbeat, keep it short, and keep moving so people are reassured that you don't have an agenda, McCabe told me. And be sincere, even with strangers, Dr. Boothby said. You shouldn't go around giving empty compliments you don't genuinely feel. Praising a friend or a loved one. Be specific. If you're complimenting someone you know, try to make it distinctive, said Barbara Fredrickson, the director of the Positive Emotions Laboratory at the University of North Carolina at Chapel Hill and the author of Love 2.0. Instead of saying that you like the person's laugh, say how it makes you feel. Quote, hearing you laugh makes me want to laugh too, end of quote. Or if you're complimenting something someone has done, explain why you admire it, Dr. Fredrickson said. Instead of just saying, oh, what a great dinner you made, she said, you can say, quote, you're always so good at finding a new recipe and being creative, end of quote. Personalizing your compliment with context, she said, makes a person feel even more valued. It doesn't need to be a lavish compliment either, McCabe said. You can use humor to praise everyday acts. Taking his suggestion, I told my husband, quote, you change the coffee filter like a champion, end of quote. Don't second guess yourself. If you have a positive thought about someone, Dr. Fredrickson said, consider sharing it. Even better, look for opportunities to slip a compliment into your conversation. Most people are, quote, in the grip of their inner critic, end of quote, McCabe said. But if you give someone a good compliment that you mean, you kind of give their inner critic a right hook. And that concludes the article. Listeners, I really agree with the author of this article in that it is so important to give compliments that are genuine. And it had me thinking, and I wonder if the article got you thinking too about compliments I've received or compliments I've given. And then I started thinking about how, although compliments from a stranger or somebody you don't know well can be very much appreciated, very meaningful, it seems like the most meaningful compliments often comes from the people you love the most, the people who mean the most to you. Wondering if you agree with that. I'm also wondering what some of the greatest compliments you all have received. I bet there's some good ones out there. Well, we are running out of time. We've come to the end of the program here. I've enjoyed being with you as always, and I hope you enjoyed the articles we read together today. I hope you're having a good day today and that you have an even better day tomorrow. This is Bonnie signing off.

The poem is entitled The Three Goals. It was written by David Budbill, who was born in 1940 in Cleveland, Ohio. He was the son of a streetcar motorman and lived in the mountains of northern Vermont. His play, entitled Jute Vine, about a poet on a mountain in Vermont, asks, "What good is my humility when I am stuck in this obscurity?" This has been widely produced. The Three Goals. The first goal is to see the thing itself in and for itself. To see it simply and clearly for what it is. No symbolism, please. The second goal is to see each individual thing as unified, as one with all the other 10,000 things. In this regard, a little wine helps a lot. The third goal is to grasp the first and the second goals. To see the universal and the particular simultaneously. Regarding this one, call me when you get it. This is Ellen Mayer, looking forward to being with you again.

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0: an army of ants. 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
1: An army of ants
0: in their working class pants. 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An all-female workforce, their food stores enhanced. 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
1: An army of ants, an army of ants.
0: If only one insect would take a strong stance and write up a list of the workers' demands, then they would have a possible chance, this mighty united great army of ants.
1: Army of ants, an army of ants. 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
1: 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The program gives clients the opportunity to meet and communicate with people who are dealing with similar challenges, fostering newfound hope. 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Again, that's Anthony Griffin at 216-658-4675. Staying Connected. The Staying Connected group is a monthly meeting held for 6 months for clients that have completed the Vision of Success program. Staying Connected gives clients additional opportunities to hear from speakers and receive ongoing support from their peers who are sharing similar experiences. 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

0: Plain Values.
1: This is Sally Cern, and today I'll be reading from Plain Values, the Spring 2026 edition. The Heart of a Teacher. Words by Renee Locklear Craig. Learning the meaning of It Is Well With My Soul. Do you believe that God can impress something upon someone's heart, even at the youngest of ages? In first grade, I decided that I was going to become an elementary school teacher. People often throw around the word calling, but I honestly felt like I was destined, or called, to teach children, even though I was still in that category myself. However, the events that would take place in my childhood were going to test my faith to the max, faith in my ability to persevere and even my faith in the Almighty God. A year earlier, when I was in kindergarten, my mother died suddenly in a car accident, a routine errand right before dinner, and she was gone. My baby brother, me, and my dad, our lives were never the same. My teachers became so instrumental in shaping me from that point on as the positive female role models that I needed and admired. Throughout my childhood years, my loving and truly devoted dad was very supportive of my dream. While lots of little girls received Care Bears or Skip-Its, I happily got teacher stuff, like tape dispensers or staplers. By the time I got to high school, my desire to enter teaching had only strengthened. However, 2 months before I graduated, my dad was diagnosed with terminal cancer. I was devastated, confused, and overwhelmed. I held on to my strong faith in Jesus, but my world had been turned upside down. While my peers were planning to dive into the next chapter of their lives, I was trying desperately to hold on to the chapter I was in, the one with my dad and little brother Jess still close by my side. Instead of applying to teaching colleges, I was now coordinating medications with hospice and staying up late to help Jess do his homework. 2 weeks after I graduated high school, my dad died. A friend once told me, "Your child's greatest weakness is also their greatest strength." For me, this meant that, though I could be very stubborn, it also meant I was determined. I knew God saw me, and I knew He had a plan, but I sure didn't see it. I was an orphan with no money, alone, and not sure what to do next. I decided to take classes at the local community college and work until Jess graduated high school. I went on to Virginia Tech, which I loved, only to find out a year later that they were phasing out my major. I would not be able to obtain my teaching certification there, jumping through yet another stressful hoop. I ended up transferring to nearby Radford University. It was expensive, though. While working two jobs, I applied for financial aid assistance, only to be turned down over and over. More than once, I sat alone on the concrete steps outside the university's financial aid office and cried. All I wanted to do was become a teacher. I struggled to make ends meet, but God helped me stretch nickels into dollars. I waitressed, took classes at Radford, and worked on the Virginia Tech Rescue Squad, VTRS. At VTRS, we were a close-knit organization, and I still keep in touch with many of them to this day. One frigid morning in 2007, I learned the crew on duty had received a call that someone had fallen out of a bunk bed. As it turned out, the caller was wrong. Two students had been shot. And then another. And another. The reports just kept coming. With my stethoscope and a pair of medical gloves, I rushed from my apartment to the campus. My fellow first responders and I were in the middle of what the world and media would dub the Virginia Tech Massacre. 32 dead. I could write pages on the events of April 16th, but for now I will simply say I wouldn't wish it on my worst enemy. But we saved lives. I'm so proud of us all. Despite everything, I finally donned a graduation gown that next year. Inside my cap was an old Polaroid picture of my parents, the same Polaroid that would one day be in my wedding bouquet. I can't express the feeling of walking across the college graduation stage. I had finally earned a diploma and teaching certificate. Back in my hometown, I was hired to teach in my first classroom that same fall. I was ecstatic. To add to my positive delight, a boy I had gone to high school with had taken a liking to me. We had become reacquainted at a friend's wedding, and not only was he a fabulous dancer, he proved to have a wonderful heart, loved Jesus, and had a keen sense of humor. We married the following year outside a pretty cabin in the country where Jess walked me down the aisle. I wish my parents could have been there. Brandon has kept me smitten ever since, almost 20 years now. I continued teaching in public schools as Brandon and I built our lives together. We purchased a few acres of land and a small flock of chickens. I gave birth to two baby girls 15 months apart. In the classroom, I truly enjoyed what I did. I felt like I was making a positive difference. The school I was in had a very high needs population. Many of their parents were on drugs and/or didn't seem to care whether their kids' needs were met. I was their teacher, but often much more. I absolutely relished the moments of connection, whether it was during a social studies lesson or a hug each morning that may have been their one hug of the day. As time went on, I became more and more disenchanted with mandated state testings. That huge, looming, stressful end-of-year state test became the center of everything we did. I felt like the kids needed to move more, lacked real-world life skills, and were missing the development of a lifelong love for learning. The higher-ups had us teachers cracking the whip, moving through standardized bullet points at breakneck speed. It was hard on us teachers, and it was hard on the children as well. Please don't get me wrong, I don't believe public school is the devil. Just for me, I wish there was a better way. And even more than that, now being a mother, I felt like I was raising other people's children while I paid a babysitter to raise mine. So I quit. Now I realize that sounds so easy, but I literally cried when I walked into my superintendent's office. I loved teaching, and when I had worked out our new budget at home, I remember sitting Brandon down and saying, "So, on paper, this does not add up, literally. And I'm not talking we don't go out to eat as much. I'm talking if I quit my job, we aren't going to have enough money to pay the mortgage." But we prayed a lot and both felt like God was asking us to take this huge leap of faith. Imagine bungee jumping off a bridge and God is holding the other end of your rubber band. We just had to leap. And so we did. I still have my prayer journal from that year. God moved, y'all. When the enemy tries to cloud my recollection of the big ways God provided during that season, I can touch the paper and say, "No, look what God did." Like the time the gas company called, saying we had been overpaying our gas bill for months, and the refund they gave us, almost to the dollar, was the amount we were short on paying the mortgage that month. I could give more examples, but the point is, when God calls you to something, He will make a way. Read that again if you need to. While Brandon continued working as a machinist, I mothered the children at home. Over time, I taught myself skills that I wasn't able to learn from my mother. Cooking, sewing, gardening, canning, and so on. I even began delving into DIY home products after learning one of the babies was allergic to commercial detergent. Yes, it saved us a lot of money. But also it was fascinating to realize that so many chemical-laden products we were purchasing could be made simply at home from just a few ingredients. Once it was time for the oldest to start kindergarten, Brandon and I chose to have me homeschool her for 1 year. The following year, something astounding and ordained by God happened. Two educator friends of mine asked me if I would consider teaching their children with mine. In the state of Virginia, someone with a valid teacher's license can homeschool other people's children as a certified tutor. So Brandon and I transformed our formal living room into an elementary classroom with four students. Shady Pine Schoolhouse was born. Word got out on our little town, and other parents started reaching out to me. I was in disbelief. It seemed as if other families were looking for something different, too. I began thinking of my past experiences inside the public classroom as both a teacher and as a student. The teaching and learning possibilities were endless. To go along with the core subjects, I could now pick and choose the things I loved about school and incorporate them into my classroom. Spirit Week, check. Nature walks, check. Field day, check. This also meant I could leave out the things I wasn't so fond of. Hours and hours of standardized tests, gone. Class size so huge I was forced to teach to the middle, gone. I now have the freedom to craft lessons in a way that promotes life application, as well as an overall atmosphere of peace. If a six-year-old's hands raised to the king during music worship doesn't bring a mist to your eye, you may want to check your pulse. In my old classroom, we did worksheets about plants. Now we plant seeds that get moved out into a garden that we tend and harvest before standing around in the grass laughing and eating huge chunks of watermelon that we grew. Our homestead has grown and changed too. To our chickens, we've added pigs and meat rabbits to the mix. We also adopted an older daughter, and I gave birth to 2 more children, including 1 son. When the youngest 2 were newborns, they would sleep in pack and play over by the piano while I taught. I never could have done that in my old classroom. Our little piece of land is thriving, on most days, huh? Thanks be to God. The students absolutely love tending farm animals in the mornings instead of filling in bubble sheets. It's been truly something to behold, watching a student learn, grow, and mature year after year. There is quite a family atmosphere to it all. Our older daughters have aged out of my elementary classroom but have learned to manage much of their schoolwork independently until dismissal time, when I still get to teach them. God has truly blessed our little one-room schoolhouse for almost a decade now. I still can't believe that I get to do what I do. I look back fondly on my days in the public classroom. I still keep in contact with many of the amazing educators I taught with back then, and am cheering them on all the way. Meanwhile, back at the ranch, I will keep teaching, mothering, wifing, and homesteading in my small corner of the world as long as God blesses and allows me to. And when I think back on my life to that first grade little girl with stars in her eyes, I think, kid, you're going to make it. Renee homesteads in the Shenandoah Valley of Virginia with her husband, Brandon, and their 5 children. They enjoy gardening, making things from scratch, and caring for their chickens, meat rabbits, and pigs. Renee has used a one-room schoolhouse model to teach students in her home for almost a decade. She is driven by teaching, mothering, music, and her love for Jesus. You can find her on Facebook at Renee L. Craig. Answered Prayers. Words by Dawn Combs. I started speaking to big audiences in the heyday of the Mother Earth News Fair days. It was the start of a time when a new breed of celebrity was stepping away from the plow and out of the hen house. The rise of the homesteader influencers. We all sort of traveled from fair to fair together, so it was an opportunity to form friendships and launch collaborations. My colleagues were experts in things I hadn't even heard of. I looked forward to the backstage conversations even more than my time in the limelight. Oh, and the limelight? There was plenty of that, enough to turn your head. I have never had any issues standing up in front of people. I get a rush out of sharing my passion for whatever topic I'm researching at the moment. The Mother Earth News Fair stages gave me an opportunity to share my passion for self-sufficiency in health. But I suspect that my how I came to be standing on the stage journey was likely different than at least some of my fellow speakers. I started out as a woman praying in her backyard for God to grant her healing from a diagnosis of infertility. I prayed every day and I made a bargain. I asked God for the children, and in return, I promised that I would go wherever He sent me and say whatever He asked me to say. God gave me the children, and the next thing I knew, I was on stage sharing my story with hundreds of people from coast to coast. Then there were book deals and more travel. Next, I was writing for magazines. The message I had been given opened doors to opportunities I never dreamed I'd be a part of. I saw early on how easy it would be to fall under the spell of being thought well of. Standing on a stage with hundreds of people in the palm of your hand, talking with people who have waited in a line for an hour to ask you their question, being looked to as an expert, it's pretty heady stuff. I was always aware of how easy it would be to think that I had placed myself on that stage because my wisdom, my big brain, or my talent. Anyway, I watched a lot of good people get romanced by their own celebrity. For years, I patted my own back, congratulating myself that I saw the trap and wasn't falling into it. I knew why I was on the stage. I knew that the message that was shared was God's, and I was just playing out my end of the bargain. It wasn't me, but Him. Well, sometimes we can fool ourselves so well with our own pride that we overlook the less obvious trap. This summer, I was invited to speak at the Food Independence Summit. It was a bumpy trip, with funny little stuff going wrong. Somehow, the programs for the summit had even been printed without our booth space showing up on the map. I was uncharacteristically nervous about the talk I'd agreed to give. I couldn't seem to think straight and was nearly gobbled up with anxiety. I was so caught up in worrying that I wasn't enough, that I didn't have enough knowledge or talent to stand on stage. It was stage fright unlike any I can remember. Thankfully, I had a few friends there with their own businesses, and they were kind enough to pray over me and my presentation. I was starting to realize that while I wasn't impressed with my own celebrity, I had instead fallen into the trap on the other side of the road, the notion that I wasn't good enough to have that line of appreciative fans asking questions after my talk, that I didn't know enough to feel proud of the job I'd done afterwards. As I prayed, the truth settled back into my soul. Of course I wasn't enough. I knew that. I would never be enough and didn't have to be. He would be enough for whatever the audience needed to hear when I stood up and opened my mouth. I remember vividly what I asked for in that prayer. I asked God to help me to remember that it was His message and asked for Him to help me get out of the way. In that prayer and the ones I whispered a few times the rest of that morning, I asked, God, please make it so that when I stand up, they only see you and not me. About an hour before my talk, I was still feverishly studying my notes. There was so much about soil science I wanted to be sure to mention. I remembered that I needed to speak with a friend in the main vendor tent when suddenly a huge gust of wind came through the campground and many of us went running outside to help. I got to our tent in enough time to help hold it down as it struggled to go airborne. As quickly as the wind came up, it died down again. We looked over our products and all was well, but where my notes for my talk had been sitting, there was now only one page remaining. The page listing the scriptures I had wanted to share. I looked everywhere in the surrounding area, but my talk had simply vanished. All I could do was laugh. God had answered my prayer, I thought. I had no choice but to show up, open my mouth, and get out of the way. I would love to tell you that I felt better about that talk than I've ever felt before, that it was an incredibly uplifting experience, and that I could feel I was being mightily used. But perhaps that wouldn't be as good as the fact that I felt more disconnected and disjointed in that talk as I have ever felt on stage in my life. When my husband asked how it went, I said, well, I started talking, and then at some point I stopped. When I turned off the microphone, I put my head down on the table in front of me. I didn't feel good, but when I looked up again, I had people waiting to ask questions. One young lady waited until the end. She was in tears and simply said that my talk had been an answer to her prayers. Wow, what a privilege. The next day, a woman approached me outside our tent. She said, are you the one who gave the soil and fertility talk yesterday?

and awe I feel even now writing this down, but I hope it's adequate enough for some goosebumps. I had prayed that God would allow them not to see me and only see him, and then I stood in front of an audience in broad daylight and they couldn't see me. I am so very grateful every day that I get to do this work, that God gave me my children and then demanded that I hold up my end of the bargain. I can't wait to see what he's going to teach me next and where he'll send me. Dawn Combs, MA, Certified Herbalist, is an ethnobotanist and functional foods expert. 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Our Civilizational Moment. Review by Marlon Beachy. This past August, our high school class met for a 50-year class reunion. Yes, 50 years have passed since 1975. We grew up during a time of national turmoil. There were riots, anti-war protests, the hippie movement, and the sexual revolution. It was a tumultuous time to grow up, but not as tumultuous as the present day. The seeds of revolution that were planted in the 1960s and 1970s are bearing fruit now. Our Civilizational Moment addresses that. It is the latest of 25 books written by British theologian and philosopher Os Guinness. Our Civilizational Moment is a short book, but not a quick or easy read. Guinness will make you think. If you are anything like me, you want to understand what is happening to the America we once knew. Most of us have witnessed huge cultural shifts in our lifetime, especially in the last 15 years. But Guinness reminds us that the revolution we are witnessing did not come on us suddenly. He helps us make sense of how we got here and where we might be headed. The book begins by emphasizing the influence Christianity had in shaping the America we once knew. Christianity was not the only thing that shaped our culture, but its contribution was significant. However, Christianity and the principles that accompanied it, individual liberty, freedom of religion and expression, among others, have been under assault for decades. Guinness sees the assault coming from four directions. First is the red wave of radical Marxism. Second, the rainbow wave of the sexual revolution. Third is the black wave of radical Islam. And finally, the gold wave of elitist international policymakers who have ever-increasing control. Guinness is not a doomsday pessimist. He offers hope in the final chapter of the book and proposes 10 questions that our culture must address in order to reverse our current decline. Does our culture have the will to restore civil discourse, the family, personal freedom, and so forth? In short, are we willing to do the hard work to return to what made our civilization great in the first place? This book does not offer sound bites or superficial solutions. Guinness will help you see the why of our decline and that there is no easy fix. For a lover of fiction, this book is a bit academic, but it forced me to reflect deeply about where we find ourselves and what believers can do as our nation continues its precipitous decline. Review in one word, challenging. Reading level, adult. Genre, nonfiction. Page count, 177. Book price, $19.99. Author, Os Guinness. Publisher, Kildare. Travel by Star. Review by Spencer Askew. 2025 was the year of the indie novel for me. Much of what the major publishers are pushing now doesn't align with my values as a reader. So for a new read, I had to dive into unknown territory, the world of self-publishing. Little did I know that I would find a thriving community of self-published authors, each playing their role in pushing back the darkness by writing stories committed to truth, goodness, and beauty.
Not only were these books thematically positive, but they were also among some of the best reading experiences I've had in the past 5 years.

0: One of those books, Travel by Star by Paul Scott Grill, found its way into my heart in a way that few things do. I still find myself thinking through the characters, the story, the world, and the truth that undergirds it. A friend of mine said something to the effect of, if C.S. Lewis and Louis Lammermoor co-wrote a book and Tolkien was the editor, the end result would be Travel by Star. In many ways, it defies categorization, but is probably best described as a fantasy western. It sounds like a strange combo, but it works unbelievably well. The world feels like an old-school journey across American West, with a flair of classic mythology and high fantasy, though the fantasy elements are never fully explained. This was actually a remarkable breath of fresh air, as many authors today have decided that every magical element of their world must be systematically laid out. In Travel by Star, the more fantastical elements are assumed as parts of the world, and the mystery of their origin, and how this world differs from our own, while also appearing so similar, is left to the imagination. The fantasy remains wondrous and restrained, integrated naturally into the narrative, much like Tolkien's approach, present in every moment, yet never all-encompassing or overshadowing. This is one of the most beautifully written books I've read in years. Grill's prose is approachable poetry, and there were several moments where I found myself rereading sentences, not because I didn't understand them, but because I wanted to experience them again. It never felt pretentious or overindulgent, which is an immense accomplishment. His prose isn't Baroque, it's romantic. There is an obvious love for language and beauty that reveals itself on every page. Grill also handles the Christian themes of his book masterfully. Travel by Star doesn't preach, but it does assume Christian truth as the metaphysical backdrop of the world. This allows for moral drama and flawed characters, but always in light of a coming renewal. It is a redemptive, heroic, eucatastrophic, and honest work that rivals the literary masters. This is not simply a good indie novel. This is a spectacular story, in line with some of the great novels of the 20th and 21st centuries. It deserves a place on the bookshelf of every home, and it deserves to be returned to over and over again. Review in one word, redemption. Reading level, 16+. Genre, fantasy western. Page count, 636. Book price, $19.99. Author, Paul Scott Grill. Publisher, self-published. Honest Conversations with Wendy. Words by Wendy Cunningham. The blood of the martyr is the seed of the church. On September 10, 2025, America lost a great man. Charlie Kirk was a husband, father, fierce patriot, and political activist. He was also a personal hero of mine. And even though his wife, Erica, has said that Charlie never so much as raised his voice at her, and though he might have been the single most influential man to young Americans today, these are not the reasons he will be remembered as a great man. Charlie loved the Lord. I want to be remembered for courage, for my faith. This quote of his has been circulating since his death. Although I have come to know Charlie through his daily radio show, I understand that most people are familiar with him through his short-form debate clips on social media and therefore tend to think of him as a political figure. Because of my exposure to his ideas through long-form, articulate arguments, and biblical references, I have always thought of him as a conservative evangelist and apologist, possibly the most effective and prolific of my generation. Charlie witnessed for Christ every time he took the stage, whether at a church, a political event, or a college campus. As a matter of fact, only minutes before his assassination, he was defending his faith to a crowd of students at Utah Valley University. When I first learned that Charlie had been shot, I couldn't find a source confirming his death, so I fell to my knees and I cried. It's strange to confess how upset I was at this news, given the fact that I did not personally know him. But in the wake of his death, I've learned that hundreds of thousands mourned this man they did not know in a similar way. I believe in miracles. I know God is not bound to any natural circumstances and he can bring about any outcome he wants. That helps me to trust his plan, whatever it turns out to be. So as I prayed for a miracle, believing in full faith that God could save Charlie, I surrendered to his will. After it was confirmed that Charlie had passed, in my overwhelming grief, I asked God, "Why did you do this?" I'm sure the early Christians felt similarly at the apostles' martyrdom. We need these guys, make no mistake. Charlie leaves enormous shoes that are impossible to fill. He was a once-in-a-generation talent, taken far too soon. It's hard to understand in the moment why bad things happen to good people. Still, the Word of God tells us, and we know, that for those who love God, all things work together for purpose. For those who are called according to His purpose. Book of Romans, chapter 8, verse 28. If all things work together for good, I had to believe that God would use this tragic and traumatic event for good, even if I couldn't see how. Later that evening, after I'd prayed the same question a dozen times, I felt the Holy Spirit press upon me His response. I had to wake them up. I knew He was not talking about America, but rather the church. The church needed a wake-up call because Jesus is coming back soon, and we're not ready. We're desensitized and polarized. We're distracted and consumed with the wrong things. It's almost as if we're so concerned with offending that we have become irrelevant. In Revelations chapter 3, verse 16, Jesus warns, "Because you are lukewarm and neither hot nor cold, I will spit you out of my mouth." Our ambivalence to what's happening in the political world is rendering us useless to influence it. And if we're going to see the revival we are praying for in this nation, it will require an activated and ambitious church, a bold church, anything but lukewarm. So my husband Tom and I decided to do something. The day after Charlie's death, Tom heard God say we were to organize a ruck in our small town. We planned to walk 11 miles carrying signs and flags to honor this man who died as publicly as he lived. It might seem like a strange way to memorialize someone, but we felt we needed to do something costly, something that would hurt. And so after blasting it out on social media, about 50 friends and strangers took to the highway, hiking from one small town to the next to make our grief known. The conversations, reflections, and prayers from that long and painful walk were stunning. The somber awareness of what is happening spiritually in this country was apparent. Cars honked as they drove by. Some people even pulled over to join us. Business owners and employees came out of their shops to wave us on as we passed. It was a beautiful display of the American spirit, and I know it honored Charlie well. But it was the aftermath of that little hike that really moved me. We posted a video on Instagram about our experiences of meeting strangers, patriots, and fellow Christians, and it went viral. It was viewed over 200,000 times. The support and prayers flooded my feed and inbox. The church was waking up, recognizing evil had taken the ground that we weren't willing to guard. By Saturday of that week, my husband heard from God again, "Invite America to church." So we did just that. We rallied our friends to post, share, and invite their friends to join us on Sunday. But we weren't alone in that. Social media was flooded with videos of atheists buying Bibles and asking how to read them. A man shared that he had purchased a suit and was going to church for the first time in years to honor Charlie. I received texts from acquaintances saying that they were turning back to God. One friend told me she'd never heard of Charlie Kirk but had spent the last several hours listening to his podcasts and felt closer to God than she had in decades. Influencers apologized for using their platforms to grow their own kingdoms, promising to expand the only one that matters moving forward. So with an influx of new seekers and those returning to their faith hitting the pews, I was surprised at how some believers responded. It's easy to be for Christ when all you have to do is post a Bible verse here and there and show up on Sunday. It's a lot harder when you're meant to console a country that is grieving a man you may have disagreed with. It's challenging to speak against evil when the world is cheering it on. But at what other time is it more important for the church to find its voice? I was saddened to see friends and pastors whom I respect and love struggle to speak clearly about the evil we witnessed as a nation for fear of turning off the other side. What we fail to realize is what German Lutheran pastor, theologian, and anti-Nazi dissident Dietrich Bonhoeffer said. "Silence in the face of evil is itself evil. God will not hold us guiltless. Not to speak is to speak. Not to act is to act." Church, we're allowing neutrality to become an idol. We're so concerned with followers, likes, subscriptions, tithes, and church attendance that we're losing our foundation in Christ. The things we think are political are nearly all spiritual. The ideas being discussed in culture are largely biblical. Murder is always wrong. It's always spiritual, and that opinion is biblical. This was an easy one to call out, and I fear we failed the test. A good friend of mine told me I would never see her using her platform for politics. I asked her what political topic she supposed was solely political and not addressed in the Bible. She struggled to think of one. Boys can't be girls. Abortion is taking another human life. Countries and borders are biblical ideas. Feeding the poor is the church's job. There is only one race, the human one. God does not show favoritism, and neither should we. Our nation's founding documents state that our rights come from our Creator. Why? Scripture addresses these issues, and we don't need to come up with our own opinions. The Bible is clear on most of these things. We need only to stand on the truth. If we're not anchored in Scripture more than we're anchored in ideology, we're going to miss the harvest. Heaven forbid we work against a revival because we disagree with the person who catalyzed it. Clinging to the middle ground is failing to point out evil at worst and missing an opportunity for evangelism at best. We will surrender the opportunity to disciple the people who are flocking to Jesus if we're unwilling to speak about the things causing them to stumble. I am a huge advocate of Christians being in the Word, both seasoned and new believers. Sadly, less than half of all Christians read their Bibles weekly, and only 20% have read it cover to cover, according to ChatGPT's assessment of multiple studies. Jesus says in Matthew chapter 9, verse 37, "The harvest is plentiful, but the laborers are few." After watching what happened at Charlie's Memorial, an entire administration proclaiming the gospel, hundreds of thousands of people singing worship music and lifting their hands, and Charlie's wife forgiving the shooter, I saw a need and stepped up to fill it. After all, Charlie was often heard quoting Isaiah chapter 6, verse 8, "Here I am, send me." I made a reel on Instagram inviting people returning to the Word or discovering it for the first time to join me in a virtual Bible study. The reel was shared and people responded. There were over 150 people in my group within a week or two. 6 weeks later, I'm in awe at what God has begun in the hearts of these people who showed up to learn. I also saw a local woman I did not know post about possibly putting on a memorial in our town square. I reached out to her, and together, along with several other volunteers, we set a date and organized a worship night. Would you believe that most pastors and worship teams didn't want to be involved? Too political. One brave pastor said yes, and it was he who opened the door for several denominations to come together to honor this Christian martyr who was publicly assassinated. Over 800 people came. Dozens received salvation through Jesus Christ, and a few were baptized right there on the square in a mobile baptismal. I was undone, and I couldn't help but think that Charlie would have died 1,000 times over if he'd known what God would do in the wake of his tragedy. Charlie was not just a political figure, he was a martyr. You know how I know? Because the blood of the martyr is the seed of the church. Through Charlie's murder, God is moving, and we are making heaven crowded. God had one last assignment for my husband and me, at least for now. He called us to start a podcast. We need more dialogue, not less. As Charlie used to say, when people stop talking, really bad stuff starts. When marriages stop talking, divorce happens. When civilization stops talking, civil war ensues. When you stop having human connection with someone you disagree with, it becomes a lot easier to want to commit violence against that group. So we're talking. We're educating. We're sharing the Bible. It's imperfect, but it's obedience. And I'm praying you will answer the call too, whatever that means for you. Our podcast is called The Modern Watchman because God directed my heart toward Ezekiel chapter 33, verse 6, that says, "But if the watchman sees the sword coming and does not blow the trumpet, so that the people are not warned, and the sword comes and takes any one of them, that person is taken away in his iniquity, but his blood I will require at the watchman's hand." It's up to us, church. We have to be the difference. We have to wake up and engage. Engage our Bible so we know how to engage in these cultural conversations. Understand the spiritual implications of what's happening in this nation, because it's not just political, it's biblical. And we are on the side of the harvest. We're meant to be the workers in this time. Purify the bride and spread the love of Christ like never before. Anchor in the truth, and then proclaim it boldly, unwilling to stay silent for the sake of neutrality. Until next time, Wendy. Wendy Cunningham is a wife, homeschool mom of three, and the homesteader in Middle Tennessee. In addition to those callings, she is an entrepreneur, author, and vlogger. Her book, What If You're Wrong?, and devotionals can be found at gainingmyperspective.com. Raising Cunninghams, their family vlog, can be found on YouTube. And you can follow Wendy on Instagram at Raising Cunninghams. More Than a Tincture, Natural Hope Herbals. 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In the rolling hills of Dornsife, Pennsylvania, a quiet revolution is taking root. Here on a 50-acre herb farm, the air is alive with the scent of blooming medicinal herbs. This isn't just a farm, it's the heart of Natural Hope Herbals, a company that is dedicated to producing high-quality herbal products, building community, and stewarding the land. What makes Natural Hope Herbals unique? I asked Ben Stoltzfuss, a president of the company. Our farm-to-bottle approach and the use of fresh herbs, he responds. We started growing herbs because it makes for a more vibrant product. In 2014, Ben and his wife, Esther, started growing herbs on their 10-acre property. But after 5 years, they moved their gardens to the current herb farm. That's when the real work began, restoring the ground, identifying the different terrain and soil types, and beginning the challenge process of building the soil. A good quality product has to start from the ground up with good quality soil, Ben says. They identified about 8 different soil types, and now most herbs can find an ideal growing space somewhere on the farm, whether under the canopy of 8 acres of woodland or in the natural wetlands surrounding a creek that flows through the farm. Today, the certified organic farm grows over 25,000 pounds of herbs each year, a testament to their dedication to improve the land they work on. Having an herb farm has taught us a lot about herbs and stewarding the land, Ben shares. We see an opportunity to improve the land and building up the soil. It's all about stewardship, a philosophy that directly aligns with their core values of stewardship, to bring glory to God as faithful stewards of His creation. The herb farm produces over 90 varieties of herbs that are either sold to outside manufacturers or sent to the Natural Hope facility and turned into tinctures, salves, herbal oils, and teas that end up in the homes of customers far and wide. But the farm nestled in the Mahantogo Valley isn't only for growing herbs. It's also a place for learning and connection. Each June, tents and people scatter across the grassy fields for an annual Health and Wellness Day. Complete with vendors and speakers, this free event attracts up to 2,000 people and covers topics from health to homesteading. Ben describes it as a way of building community around health and wellness. In fact, he says it's becoming like a big family reunion every year. There's a growing interest in the field of health and wellness, especially in the younger generations, Ben adds. They also produce a free quarterly magazine, Hope for Health, with a readership of over 10,000 subscribers and many more copies that are distributed on newsstands and throughout stores. This full-color publication offers a good information on herbs, general health, homesteading, and even recipes and a farm report. We try to include inspiration in little ways where we can, while providing our audience with healthy reading materials. From Farm to Bottle. On a typical day at the herb farm, workers pick flowers, dig roots, cut herbs, and control weeds, a lot of which is done by hand. From the field, the herbs are immediately taken to the farm building to be sorted and garbled. Inside one building, a worker gently washes fresh echinacea root in a large stainless steel tub, ensuring the product is free of soil and rocks. Out back in a greenhouse, someone racks garlic to air dry. Nearby, in a repurposed grain bin, calendula flowers are laid on large screen racks to dry in a warm, dark place with circulating air. Natural Hope Herbals has 2 FDA-registered production plants. Plant 1 focuses on the production of herbal extracts, while Plant 2 produces infused oils, salves, teas, and more. In plant one, each herb is extracted individually. Stainless steel vats hold the rich properties of the macerating herbs, which have been combined with precise measurements of extraction liquids like glycerin, alcohol, water, or apple cider vinegar. A worker turns a vat, gently shaking the extract that has been steeping for almost 2 weeks. "We don't open the vats to stir it or anything like that," Ben explains. "They stay sealed, so there's no chance of anything getting in there." After 2 to 4 weeks, the vats are opened, the herbs pressed, and the extracts poured into gallon jars. At plant two, lab technicians blend ingredients into final products. A worker in a white gown and blue plastic gloves fills a vial, collecting samples for testing. Every batch gets tested, with samples sent to the lab to ensure no harmful bacteria are present. Once the lab clears the extracts and certifies them as safe for human consumption, they are moved from quarantine to general inventory, ready for bottling. Amber bottles slowly spin around a belt where a labeling machine puts on the finishing touches, readying the products for store shelves across the nation. "It's a lot of hand labor," Ben says, "but all the labor is worth it because in the end, it's all about creating the highest quality products, something people love about Natural Hope Herbals." Pursuing purity. You know that feeling of standing in front of a store shelf staring at hundreds of herbs and supplements. The question looms, how do you choose the highest quality and most effective product? That's a question the founders of Natural Hope Herbals asked early on. Their herbalist mentor's answer was simple. You guys really need to use fresh herbs where fresh herbs are needed. At the same time, she noted that in some applications, dried herbs are actually better, but they must be freshly dried, of good quality to be effective. That advice has stuck with them and become the foundation of their farm-to-bottle approach, which ensures the most potent and vibrant final product. As with our food, the highest quality herbs are often grown close to home. If we are not processing them fresh, we are usually drying the herbs using a simple combination of heat, darkness, and controlled humidity. Conventional herbs are often overdried, irradiated, ETO and PPO treated, all of which create questionable human safety. According to Ben, your final extract should smell like the herb you started with and have some sort of distinctive color. While most of the herbs used come straight from their farm, Natural Hope Herbals also partners with the nation's best herb growers and wildcrafters, always ensuring their ingredients, fresh or dried, are top-notch and haven't been sitting in a warehouse for years. To guarantee absolute quality and purity, Natural Hope Herbals became a certified organic and FDA-registered facility, which means meeting high standards. This includes lengthy inspections, many quality checkpoints, paper trails, and ensuring that every process is up to code. We have a joke here that we make more paper than product, and that GMP, Good Manufacturing Practices, actually stands for Great Mounds of Paper, Ben laughs. These high standards extend to their 20 approved partners. Despite the diverse growing options at the farm, they cannot replicate the ideal conditions for every herb. For example, St. John's wort grows best at high elevations, while reishi mushrooms need a careful mix of humidity, shade, and temperate temperatures that don't quite work with their location. As a result, plenty of herbs come from trusted vendors across the United States, with many wild harvested from their natural habitats. Every vendor and wildcrafter must pass a strict verification process, ensuring that they are who they claim to be. "We are very particular with the herbs we use," Ben says. "To guarantee the highest quality, all their herbs must be either organic or wildcrafted, very clean and free of pesticides and other chemicals." As Ben puts it, why would we take an herb that has pesticides if we're trying to help people improve their health? Every item at Natural Hope Herbals undergoes rigorous testing and numerous quality control checkpoints from raw herb to final product. In both their small on-site lab and a third-party lab, they test for E. coli, coliform, yeast, mold, and heavy metals. Strict standard operating procedures are followed to ensure consistency. If something gets measured, it always needs a second person to verify that the measurement is correct, Ben explains. That's how we can verify that you're getting what we say you're getting. It helps minimize potential mistakes of getting the wrong herb. There's a lot of documentation and verification. This meticulous process means customers can be confident that they are getting a safe and effective product that their family can use with In a world that often seeks instant fixes, Ben clarifies a common misconception about herbal remedies. Herbs often take a little more time because they are addressing the root problem. If you think you can fix everything immediately with a tincture, then we are putting it in the same class as a prescription drug. Herbs can work for certain acute conditions within minutes, while others might take days or weeks to get the desired results. Healing from deep chronic ailments is not an overnight experience. If someone has spent years getting sick, it takes time to heal. Yet during that journey, a person can start losing hope. That's why the company chose its name, Natural Hope Herbals. Spreading hope is the goal behind the herbs, the magazine, the education. That's why several team members spend a large part of their day on the phone, on email, and on an online chat box to answer customer questions. While the staff aren't practitioners or doctors, Ben emphasizes their role in providing support. We can listen to people and give them a little bit of hope, and we can point them to a practitioner if it's out of our realm. We're just trying to help people where we can. 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

0: I'm Dr. Anthony Lizerwitz, and this is Climate Connections. Between running the AC in summer and the furnace in winter, heating and cooling costs can add up quickly. And as electricity and gas rates rise, many Americans are spending thousands of dollars a year on energy. But Gordon Vumard, a weatherization professional in Illinois, says you can take small, inexpensive steps to cut your heating and cooling costs.
1: There are little things you can do in your home to improve your own personal energy efficiency.
0: 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But in the summer, close blinds to keep heat out. Vumard also recommends switching to LED light bulbs. These use less energy, which will reduce your power bill and generate less heat. And remember to run the exhaust fan while showering.
1: That's a lot of hot air that's in your shower. In the middle of summer, your AC will have to fight that as well.
0: Vumard says an efficiency expert can help you decide if larger projects, like adding insulation or upgrading your heating system, are worth it. But even small, inexpensive changes can help you save energy and money. 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
2: The next is a brief poetry moment. The poem is entitled New Hampshire by Howard Moss. Howard Moss was born in 1922 and died in 1987. He was the poetry editor of The New Yorker from 1950 until shortly before his death. New Hampshire. When the loons cry, the night seems blacker, the water deeper. Across the shore, an eyelash charcoal fringe of pine trees. The lake reflects indefinite pewter, and intermittent thunder lets us know the gods are arriving one valley over. After the long melancholy of the fall, one longs for the crisp brass shout of winter. The blaze of firewood, the windows still of Harley lamplight across the snow. Flaring like a match dropped in a dry patch. One sunset tells the spectrum story. See the last hunter's flashlight dim as he hurries home to his lighted window.

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1: Welcome to our reading of the Plain Dealer for Friday, May 22nd, 2026. This is Mary Horvat, and we turn to the front page. Workplace safety. Cleveland okays jail time for threatening hospital workers. Hospital systems have been urging city council to stiffen penalties, but at the same time can require employees to use PTO to press charges. There's a photo with the caption, Cleveland Clinic told Cleveland City Council there has been 1,390 violent events from 2023 to date at its locations across the area where police were called, including assaults and menacing incidents. Just 59 cases were presented for prosecution. 46 were prosecuted. Cleveland City Council has moved forward with stricter criminal penalties for threatening healthcare workers, including mandatory jail time, while also sending some hospitals a blunt message: stop forcing employees to use their own paid time off to pursue prosecution. Cleveland's three major hospital systems have spent months urging council to stiffen penalties, arguing harsher consequences could help deter threats and violence against healthcare workers. But council members have remained skeptical, noting that despite hundreds of reported incidents each year, relatively few cases ever lead to criminal charges, raising questions about whether the legislation would make any practical difference. Councilman Mike Palencik, who chairs Council's Safety Committee, said healthcare workers told him they often avoid pursuing charges because doing so can require them to use their own vacation or sick time. That's one of the reasons the numbers are so low, because they have to use their own personal time or sick time to file a complaint, Palencik said. Under Ohio law, the victim, the healthcare worker who was attacked, must be the party to press charges, not the hospital system or employer. Council can't legislate hospital HR policies, but members press Cleveland Clinic, University Hospitals, and MetroHealth to put their policies in writing and urge them to provide time off for employees pursuing criminal charges. In written statements to council, both University Hospitals and MetroHealth said they offer workers up to three additional shifts of paid time off if they experience workplace violence and need time away from work on account of it, including to pursue criminal charges. Cleveland Clinic, however, does not offer a similar policy granting additional leave. For employees who require time off from work to participate in court-related proceedings, shifts or schedules will be adjusted when feasible, clinic officials said in written comments to council. If such adjustments are not possible, employees may use their paid time off. The clinic will give employees extra paid time off if they are subpoenaed to appear in court. Each hospital system also highlighted a range of other supports available to employees after violent incidents, including victim advocate programs and broader efforts aimed at preventing violence in the first place, from redesigning spaces and rearranging furniture to installing barriers intended to better protect workers. The proposed legislation would elevate menacing a healthcare worker, the criminal act of threatening harm, from a fourth-degree misdemeanor to a first-degree misdemeanor. The change would trigger a mandatory minimum 3-day jail sentence with a maximum penalty of 6 months in jail and a $1,000 fine. Currently, the offense carries no mandatory jail time and a maximum penalty of 30 days in jail and a $250 fine. Representatives from the hospitals have argued that increasing the penalties could prompt more employees to pursue charges because the punishment would no longer amount to little more than a slap on the wrist. But statistics presented to council underscored lawmakers' concerns about how rarely incidents result in prosecution. Each hospital system reported many violent incidents from 2023 to date. But statistics presented to council underscored lawmakers' concerns about how rarely incidents result in prosecution. Cleveland Clinic told council there were 1,390 violent events at locations across Cleveland where police were called, including assaults and menacing incidents. Just 59 cases were presented for prosecution and 46 were prosecuted. University hospitals reported 1,686 code violent events requiring an immediate police response to violent or combative behavior against healthcare workers. There were only 10 police reports for menacing charges and 2 were referred for prosecution. MetroHealth did not provide an overall number of incidents, but told council 144 incidents were reviewed by MetroHealth Police from 2023 through 2025 countywide. Of those, 85 led to assault charges and 11 led to charges for menacing or stalking. Councilman Richard Starr, despite voting in favor of the legislation, questioned whether it would lead to meaningful change unless hospital systems also addressed workplace culture and provided stronger support for employees, including paid time off for workers pursuing criminal charges after violent incidents. Healthcare workers deserve accountability from offenders, but they also deserve accountability from the system that employs them, Starr said. Jason Pertz, Chief Operating Officer at University Hospitals Cleveland Medical Center, agreed healthcare employers need to do a better job encouraging employees to press charges. But he said there's also a long-standing culture in healthcare where workers believe violence is simply part of the job. As a registered nurse for 27 years, my duty has always been to serve patients first and report incidents against myself last, Pertz said. That is why this is a nationwide crisis. Councilwoman Stephanie House-Jones cast the lone no vote on advancing the legislation. Throughout the legislative process, she argued that patients who menace or threaten healthcare workers are often experiencing trauma themselves. That's one of the reasons why I just am not in support of this legislation, House-Jones said, explaining that she finds it troubling if someone went to a hospital for support and then was penalized because of actions related to their trauma. The legislation advanced 5-1 through council's safety committee and now heads to the full council for a final vote. Medical Research Cleveland, former British Prime Minister's mission is personal. David Cameron visited town this week to discuss government funding, AI advances, and his personal connection to rare disease research. Former British Prime Minister David Cameron came to Cleveland this week with a message shaped by personal tragedy. Watching his young son die from an extremely rare neurological disorder taught him about the amazing work being done in healthcare and how much is still unknown. If his son Ivan had been born today, physicians could analyze his genetics and dive into a database of information about severe child epilepsies, leading to answers about causation and effective treatment, Cameron said. None of that was available when Ivan was born in 2002. The experience led Cameron to support physician scientists who are developing medicines for conditions including cancer, Alzheimer's, and rare diseases. That work brought him to the Cleveland Museum of Natural History on Wednesday for the Harrington Discovery Institute's 13th Annual Scientific Symposium. The University Hospitals-based institute brought together entrepreneurs, investors, and drug developers from across the United States, United Kingdom, and Canada. I'm really passionate about this work because I know what parents go through with a child with a rare disease and the agonies of it, Cameron said during his keynote address. Cameron is chair of the advisory council for the Oxford Harrington Rare Disease Center, a partnership between the Harrington Discovery Institute and the University of Oxford. The institute supports physician scientists who are developing new medicines for rare conditions with an added focus on brain disease. Medical research. Former British Prime Minister's mission is personal. Cameron's speech touched on the importance of government funding for medical research, how misinformation harms healthcare, and AI's potential to revolutionize treatments. Here are highlights from his remarks. Government has a role in medical research. Government must be a catalyst for funding medical research because the discovery and production of drugs, treatments, and medical devices is a huge job creator, Cameron said. Large data projects, such as the UK's 100,000 Genomes Project, can provide a country's economy with a boost. The project seeks to examine 100,000 genomes from 85,000 patients affected by rare disease or cancer, leading to insights about the role genomics can play in healthcare. I'm as free market capitalist as anyone in this room, but when it comes to healthcare, when it comes to scientific advances and medicines, certainly government has to get stuck in the loop, Cameron said. Your president is so enthusiastic about steel and coal and real estate, but he should be as enthusiastic about this, Cameron said, alluding to the Trump administration's efforts to cut federal medical research funding. During his time as prime minister, Cameron had to make budget cuts, but did not decrease funding for scientific research or the National Health Service. We gave the health service above inflation increases, partly because I understand the government does play a very big role here, he said. Mistrust harms healthcare. Cameron agreed that misinformation and mistrust in institutions, especially healthcare, adds to the headwinds facing medical research. When everyone has their own truth and algorithms reinforce beliefs, governments, physicians, and scientists need to work hard to overcome propaganda and encourage people to get vaccinated and take part in medical trials, he said. We've got a problem, and there's no simple answer to this, Cameron said. There may be some regulatory measures down the line, but in the meantime, governments are just going to work really hard to make the case for things like vaccinations, to make the case for people getting involved in medical trials. Alzheimer's research is critical. Great Britain, a country of nearly 70 million, will soon have about 1 million people with dementia. Something like this is going to be calamitous for our health systems, our social care systems, and everything else, Cameron said. As chair of the Alzheimer's Research UK, he learned that the condition is not a natural part of aging, but is caused by diseases of the brain. While there are dementia drugs and treatments in clinical trials, more research funding is needed to speed it up. He looks forward to the day when middle-aged people can take a pill to help prevent dementia, just as they take a statin to reduce the risk of stroke. AI can bring about exciting advancements. In the future, people with a cancer diagnosis will see a doctor with an AI assistant that hasn't just looked at my scan, but has looked at every scan that's ever been done of anyone ever with prostate cancer, because that's what AI can do, he said. AI also could be used to create a digital twin of a patient, allowing drugs and treatments to be tested on the digital twin to gauge their effectiveness. We're at a time of unbelievable discovery and excitement, Cameron said. Extreme weather. Savage hailstorm in April left its mark in damages. Costs for the battering of buildings, cars, and other structures is likely to be in the hundreds of millions of dollars. Large hail is often described as being the size of golf balls, but some chunks of ice that pounded Solon last month were almost the size of tennis balls, said Independence attorney Bobby Rutter. He's referring to a brief but intense downpour of hail that pummeled a pocket of southeastern Cuyahoga County, leaving in its wake what may be the costliest natural disaster to strike the region in many years. Rutter, who expects to be busy this summer helping clients settle insurance claims, said damage totals across the area will probably be in the hundreds of millions of dollars, although probably not more than $300 million when all is said and done. There's nothing really of this magnitude that's happened up here in the recent history of Northeast Ohio, he said, and that's why we're not really built for it. In many cases, roofs were damaged to the point where they can't be patched and must be replaced, he said. The same with siding. Hail may have only dented one side of a house due to the direction of the wind, but all the siding will need replacing so everything matches, he said. Among the hardest hit areas were the cities of Solon and Bedford. Taylor Davis, president of Davis Automotive, which sells BMWs, Jaguars, and Land Rovers in Solon, said damage to his dealership, including to buildings and vehicles, will ultimately exceed $10 million. We were the worst hit, talking to the other dealers in the area, he said. Davis said about 300 cars were marred, including new and used. That does not include client cars there to be serviced, as the owners are responsible for any damage. I would say 95% of people were understanding of the whole situation, he said. The storm that swept through Bedford and Solon hit suddenly and exceeded anything residents had seen before. Hailstones pounded cars, leaving deep, sharp dents that cracked paint, Davis said. They shattered windows, cracked grills and taillights, and even battered the lettering on a Land Rover. It was catastrophic, Davis said. I mean, there really is no other word. Davis said totaled vehicles will be salvaged by his firm's insurance company. Others will be unloaded to a wholesaler rather than fixed up and sold retail at discounted prices. The type of business we are, we're uber conservative, he said. Solon Mayor Eddie Krause, who was in his car when the hailstorm hit, said the city has added up nearly $500,000 in damage so far, but that number will surely rise. A number of police cars were battered, he said, and some are a total loss. If they're still safe and functioning, we might not total those, he said. Krause said it took a month for the city to go around to neighborhoods and pick up all the debris the residents collected following the storm. I would go down some streets and almost every house had some damage, he said. In Bedford, the story has been much the same. Everybody's experienced damages, and that includes business owners, residents, as well as our municipal operations, said Bedford City Manager Mike Malice. Car dealers along Rockside Road in a section known as the Bedford Auto Mile have been working diligently to get vehicles repaired, Malice said, with a lot of them offering discounts on vehicles that sustained damage. It will cost up to $1 million just to fix up the city's municipal complex, which includes City Hall, the fire department, and municipal court, Malice said. Damage assessments are still pending on other departments and public areas, including Bedford Cemetery. As for Bedford's city-owned vehicles, about 60 were damaged, with a little more than half able to be repaired, Malice said. Earlier this week, Bedford City Council authorized the purchase of 4 new police cars to replace casualties of the storm. And that's just the start, he said. It will cost up to $1 million just to fix up the city's municipal complex, which includes City Hall, the fire department, and municipal court, Malice said. Damage assessments are still pending on other departments and public areas, including Bedford Cemetery. He expects the final assessment, not including vehicles, to be in the range of $2 to $3 million. Malice, who has worked for the city for 27 years, the past 13 as city manager, said he has never seen storm damage in Bedford as bad and widespread. Asked if he thought global warming might

declined to discuss claims information but said the company did declare a catastrophe for the multi-county area following the storm. He said Progressive set up drive-through locations in Bedford Heights and Chagrin Falls to make it easier for customers to have their vehicles inspected for damage and to start the claims process. Cleveland off-duty police officer is involved in fatal shooting. Police say the officer was not acting in an official law enforcement capacity. A 26-year-old man was killed Wednesday in a shooting involving an off-duty Cleveland police officer in the city's Huff neighborhood, according to authorities. Officers from the Cleveland Division of Police, 3rd District, responded around 7:55 p.m. to the 1400 block of East Boulevard after receiving reports that a man had been shot. When officers arrived, they found the 26-year-old man suffering from a gunshot wound. Paramedics transported him to University Hospital's Cleveland Medical Center, where he was pronounced dead. Cleveland police on Thursday said a 22-year-old off-duty officer was at the location when a verbal altercation occurred and gunfire erupted. Shots were fired on the scene by multiple individuals, one of whom was identified as the off-duty Cleveland officer, according to a report from Jennifer Chacha, spokeswoman for the Cuyahoga County Sheriff's Office. The officer does not appear to be acting in an official law enforcement capacity at the time of the incident, police said. A firearm believed belonged to the man who was shot was recovered at the scene, according to police. The off-duty officer was not injured during the incident. Because the shooting involved a Cleveland police officer, the investigation has been turned over to the sheriff's office, who responded to process the scene, collect evidence, and review available video footage, Chacha added. Chacha said the findings will eventually be given to Cuyahoga County Prosecutor's Office for review. Officials said additional information will be released as the investigation continues, and the information from this report is subject to change. Authorities did not release the identities of anyone involved in the shooting. Exhibits: Keep on Truckin', Rise of the Great American Truck. A truck exhibit at the Cleveland History Center celebrates American automotive history. And there are a couple of photos with captions. Keep on Truckin', Rise of the Great American Truck is on the exhibit at the Cleveland History Center through October. Another photo, renderings of an old Ford Bronco are shown next to the real thing. The Cleveland History Center displays 11 trucks spanning decades, with vehicles ranging from local manufacturers to old delivery trucks, showcasing how commercial vehicles evolved from wagons to works of art. You can get up close at the exhibit to see details on the displayed trucks. Now, final photo, the Studebaker, which is part of the display, shines. It's easier to think of trucks as useful and pragmatic, but a recently opened exhibit at the Cleveland History Center shows you can also think of them as art. 11 trucks are displayed in Keep on Truckin', Rise of the Great American Truck, covering decades of history and representing a slice of Americana. It's a diverse mix with originals, beautiful restorations, and different makes and years. And don't expect all the same color, like the simple black sedan seen in the 1940s and 50s movies. The whole purpose of this exhibit, we haven't had a truck-specific exhibition here, said Aaron Warkentin, curator of transportation for the Western Reserve Historical Society. Having something focused on the story of the trucks is new for us. Like the designs, functions also vary. Pickups, commercial, delivery, and consumer trucks are displayed. Most people think when you say truck, you think Ford F-150 Chevy Silverado. I wanted to exhibit something beyond just what the civilians bought, Warkentin said. A Mack dump truck from the 1920s sits near a restored Cleveland-based White Company delivery truck with Dandy on its side. They were a big component of the industry of Cleveland since 1900, Warkentin said, explaining White Company was known for sewing machines, transitioned to steam cars, and then switched to gas.

0: powered engines more than 100 years ago. Thomas White chose the commercial vehicle market because the passenger market was flooded. The company lasted until 1980. The design of one truck, Worthington said, allows the entire drivetrain to be unhooked so the engine can be slid out. The idea was to be able to make it easier to maintain and service, he said. Some trucks back then were marketed to farmers. Most of the commercial vehicles had hard or solid tires. At a time when paved roads were rare, inflatables would not have sustained the heavier loads of the trucks of the day. And an old advertisement even touts a 1912 International model M2's efficiency over horses and wagons. Americans, in general, knew how to sell a product is how you present it, Worthington said. What is its purpose? He added, the thing to remember about 100 years ago was a lot of stuff was experimentation. They didn't have computer-aided design. They didn't have a way to digitally replicate the strains their vehicle would have to undertake. So they literally had to build and test it. It was much more visceral. Over time, looks, not just function, gained importance. Ford was riding this fence of being utilitarian, but Americans by the 1960s were more aware of perception. They had to be able to market it, he said. McKinley William Thompson Jr., an early black designer, was responsible for the design of the Ford Bronco. Concept renderings also are shown. I think that's fun because people thought of trucks as being utilitarian, but they required someone to create them, Worthington said. Marketing materials for the Bronco began focusing on picnics, fishing, and other activities. It's rugged, but your family can enjoy it. During World War II, 640,000 Jeeps were in production, so it was no surprise Jeeps became more popular. A lot of service members drove Jeeps, he said. It wasn't a hard sell. Trucks continued to evolve. He described one early truck as essentially a wagon with an engine built onto it. It's functioning very much as a wagon, very rudimentary, very simple to construct. When you get to the Ford Bronco of the 60s, it has shock absorbers. There's an expectation an American will buy that Bronco and park it in their driveway. The exhibit includes two enhancements. Patty Edmondson, curator of clothing and apparel, dressed tasteful mannequins in period-appropriate clothing for some of the trucks. For instance, a station wagon called a Woody, named for its wooden exterior structure, is paired with figures near an old original suitcase of the era. The center has access to an archive of artifacts to enhance its displays. Also, new border stanchions are an upgrade for visibility. They are simple, metallic, minimalistic, and aesthetically pleasing compared to bulkier, thick black ones formerly used. The array of trucks harkens back to a different time, a slice of American history that rolled across cities and small towns. Worthington pointed out a Robert Bork-designed Studebaker pickup truck. These are pieces of art, he said. At that time, they just wanted to make them look nice, so they encouraged sales. But now, they have become artwork. We turn now to sports news in the Plain Dealer for Friday, May 22, 2026. Cavs outclassed by Knicks in Game 2 of Eastern Conference Finals. And there are photos with caption. The Cavs lost Game 2 of the Eastern Conference Finals to the New York Knicks 109-93 on Thursday night inside Madison Square Garden. New York leads the best of seven series 2-0. Cleveland made five of its first six shots and led by three at the end of one quarter Thursday night. The first half was competitive, exactly what was expected going into this 3-4 matchup. Eastern Conference Finals. Cavs get outclassed by New York Knicks 109-93 in Game 2 of the Eastern Conference Finals 2 days after blowing a 22-point fourth quarter lead in one of the biggest late-game collapses in NBA playoff history. Game 3 is Saturday. Guests bouncing back from their meltdown wasn't that easy after all. The Cavs lost Game 2 of the Eastern Conference Finals to the New York Knicks 109-93 on Thursday night inside Madison Square Garden. New York leads the best of seven series 2-0. After blowing a 22-point fourth-quarter lead in Game 1, one of the biggest late-game collapses in NBA playoff history, the Cavs spoke about being equipped to overcome it. They referenced recent devastating losses. Game 6 in Toronto, when R.J. Barrett delivered a soul-crushing blow with a buzzer-beating triple. Game 6 at home in the conference semifinals against Detroit, a no-show with a chance to clinch the series. Well, the Knicks aren't the Raptors or Pistons. New York has now won 9 straight games in the postseason. Cleveland made 5 of its first 6 shots and led by 3 at the end of one quarter Thursday night. The first half was competitive, exactly what was expected going into the 3-4 matchup. There were 6 lead changes and 8 ties, as the game was played within 2 possessions the whole time. The Knicks led by just 4 at halftime. The Cavs made the first 2 buckets out of the locker room to pull back even. That was only temporary. The Knicks immediately responded with a surgical 18-0 run to give them their biggest lead of the night until late in the fourth quarter, when the Knicks pushed ahead by 19 points, causing both coaches to empty their respective benches. New York led for more than 32 minutes. It even trailed in the second half. There was one brief tie over the final 24 minutes. As the final seconds ticked down Thursday night, a braggadocious chant started echoing through MSG. Knicks in 4, Knicks in 4, Knicks in 4. All 5 New York starters reached double figures, led by swingman Josh Hart, who the Cavs kept purposely leaving open from the perimeter. Hart made Cleveland pay dearly for that disrespectful strategy. He had 26 points on 10 of 21 shooting and 5 of 11 beyond the arc to go with 7 assists and 4 rebounds. Jalen Brunson and Michael Bridges had 19 points apiece. Karl Anthony Towns chipped in with 18, and OG Anunoby had 14. The Cavs got a team-high 26 points from Donovan Mitchell. James Harden tallied 18 points. Evan Mobley had 14 points, but just 4 over the final 3 quarters, being largely ignored by teammates after a dominant start. So much for shot quality or process or any number of things Cavs coach Kenny Atkinson talked about when boasting about the team's overall performance in the Game 1 loss. Factors that were supposed to make the team somehow feel better after gagging away a potential series opening W. Now Cleveland is in a deep hole. Only one team in NBA history has overcome 2-0 deficits during the final playoff run. The Cavs trailed 2-0 last round against Detroit before outlasting the Pistons in Game 7. Can they do it again versus a much better, more talented, and more complete opponent? Up next, the Cavs and Knicks will play Game 3 of the Eastern Conference Finals in Cleveland on Saturday night. Tip-off is set for 8 p.m. on ABC. Now baseball. Guardians 3, Tigers 1. Broom with a view. Lead builds with 6th straight win. The red-hot Guardians literally brought out a prop after a 4-game sweep in Detroit. There's a photograph of the caption, Guardians left fielder Aniel Martinez dives to catch a fly ball hit by the Tigers' Riley Green in the 6th inning of Thursday's victory. Detroit. Joey Cantillo pitched out of another tight jam. The bottom of the order started another rally, and the newcomer from San Francisco contributed to another win. From a big picture point of view, the Guardians completed a 4-game sweep of the reeling Tigers with a 3-1 win Thursday at Comerica Park. All three of the above elements played a role in the Guardians' season-high 6th straight win. The Guardians are feeling good about themselves, maybe even a little cocky. When reporters entered the locker room after the game, there was a broom with a long blue wooden handle leaning against a chair. It was not there by accident and was eventually moved to a less conspicuous place. Their 4-game sweep against the Tigers in Detroit was just the second in franchise history. The first took place in 2017. Overall, they have won 9 of their last 10 games and 8 of their last 9 against the Tigers. The Guardians are a season high 8 games over 500 at 30-22. The Tigers, with several key players on the injured list, dropped to 20-31. But with 110 games left in the season, it might be too early to forget about the Tigers. If anyone knows that the improbable can happen, it's the Guardians, who staged a historic comeback last year to beat Detroit for the American League Central title on the last day of the season. Just what this means for manager Stephen Vogt's team is unclear, but right now they are sizzling. Cantillo, 4-1 with a 3.05 ERA, cruised after bobbing and weaving through a dangerous-looking first inning. Catcher Patrick Bailey, acquired from San Francisco on May 9, came into the game hitting 134, but he started the 8th with a long homer to right center field for a 3-0 lead. According to StatCast, Bailey's homer would have been a homer in all but one of MLB's 30 ballparks. The lone exception was San Francisco's Oracle Park. "It's nice where a ball to right center can actually go over the fence here," said Bailey. In Wednesday's 3-2 victory in 10 innings, Bailey pulled the Guardians into a 1-1 tie in the 9th with an RBI groundout. The Guardians used a 2-out rally in the 3rd to take a 2-0 lead. Casey Mize, 2-3 with a 2.42, opened the inning with 2 quick outs, but Brian Rocchio lined a double off the wall near the foul pole in right field. Daniel Schneiderman followed with another double to right for a 1-0 lead. The double ended Schneiderman's 0-for-13 slump in the leadoff spot. Jose Ramirez followed with a bloop single to left center field for a 2-0 lead. "My job is to get on base for the top of the lineup," said Rocchio. Cantillo, meanwhile, found a groove after pitching out of trouble in the 1st. The left-hander struck out Matt Vierling to start the 1st, but Kevin McGonigal singled and Dylan Dingler doubled off the left field wall to move him to 3rd. Left fielder Aniel Martinez just missed making a catch at the wall. The Guardians pulled the infield in a gamble so early in the game, but Cantillo responded with a strikeout of Riley Green. However, he found trouble again by walking Jamal Jones to load the bases. After a visit from pitching coach Carl Willis, Cantillo ended the inning by retiring Spencer Torkelson on a fly ball to right field. "I never ask Carl what he says to the pitchers during those meetings," said Vogt. "Carl has the secret sauce. He just knows what to say in those situations," said Cantillo. "Carl told me to throw my stuff over the plate." Guardians 3, Tigers 1. Division lead grows after 4-game sweep. Cantillo entered the game holding the opposition to a 119, 5-for-42 batting average. With runners in scoring position, he lived up to those numbers in the 1st. Following his escape, Cantillo continued to hold the Tigers scoreless until he was removed with 2 outs in the 6th. He struck out 6, walked 3, and allowed 3 hits in 5 2/3 innings. In 3 career appearances against the Tigers, including 2 starts, Cantillo is 1-0 with a 77 ERA, 1 earned run in 11 2/3 innings. The Guardians used 5 relievers to complete the win. Hunter Gaddis, with closer Kate Smith unavailable after saving games on Tuesday and Wednesday, worked the ninth for his first save of the season. Matt Festa, Sean Armstrong, Tim Herron, and Cody Huer got the ball to Gaddis in the ninth. "That's why we throw everybody in leverage situations," said Vogt. "There are going to be days like this where the usual suspects are down, but everyone did their job." The Tigers' lone run came on Dingler's homer in the eighth off Herron. Mize, after a hiccup in the third, pitched well. In 6 2/3 innings, he allowed 2 runs on 4 hits. He struck out 4 and didn't walk a batter. He's 1-2 with a 1.95 ERA and 4 starts in his career against Cleveland. Browns. Munkin praises Sanders' improvement in learning the new offense. The new head coach doesn't appear to be closer to deciding on a starter. If Todd Munkin handed out a Most Improved Player award for the first 7 weeks of the offseason program, second-year quarterback Shedeur Sanders would certainly be in the running. After the second day of organized team activities Wednesday, Munkin gushed about how far Sanders has come in learning the new offensive system and applying it on the field. The difference in Sanders from the voluntary minicamp April 23-25 to the first 2 days of OTAs this week was profound. Shedeur has come miles in terms of his progressions, getting the ball out, his understanding of concepts, Munkin said. I think he's really, really come a long way. During Wednesday's practice, held inside because of weather, and only one of the 3 this week open to the media, Sanders worked with the second team offense in all of the 2-spot 11-on-11 work, where the offense was split into 2 groups. Deshaun Watson worked on one side of the field house with the ones. Sanders led the 2s on the opposite side. In those drills, third-teamer Dylan Gabriel went second behind Watson, and fourth-teamer Talon Green, the Browns' 6th-round pick out of Arkansas, went second after Sanders. Much of the offensive installation took place in those split-field drills, and it gave Sanders a chance to get as many reps as Watson. Had he worked solely on the first-team field, his reps would have been more limited. Later in the season, Sanders went first in the lone full-speed, full-field period of 11-on-11s, which was significant. Working with the starters, he had a chance to show how far he's come and to put his own stamp on the offense. He completed a nice screen pass to receiver Jerry Jeudy in that brief set and a short route to Jamari Thrash. In other 11-on-11s, he completed passes to rookie receivers Casey Concepcion and Denzel Boston and tight end Carson Ryan, who all worked with the second team. On most snaps, he got the ball out quickly and made the right read. The Browns also gave the quarterback some leeway to change the play or otherwise improvise, and they handled it well. Sanders has always had a natural feel for the game and plays largely on instincts. It might be one of the reasons Munkin plans to let the quarterback competition play out. Sanders is acclimating quickly to the new scheme, and if he continues to improve at this pace, anything can happen, even though Watson looked to be ahead on Wednesday. In fact, Munkin seemed to hedge a little on his desire to know his starting quarterback by the end of OTAs and mandatory minicamp June 9-11. Well, you'd love to have the depth chart set at every position at the end of spring, but you can't guarantee that, he said. We'll have it set for Jacksonville, the opener there, on September 13. Munkin did describe 2 interceptions off tipped balls in 7-on-7s as embarrassing in the absence of a pass rush, one by Gabriel and one by Sanders on a late ball that bounced off Judy's hands. But on balance, he's been pleased with Sanders' acclimation to the new scheme. Munkin was also effusive in his praise of Watson, whose athleticism and arm talent has been on display in the first 7 weeks of the off-season program. He's also found Watson to be in a good headspace, coming off two Achilles surgeries and one to repair his fractured right throwing shoulder. "He's been great," Monken said Wednesday. "I think everybody would say it. I'm all for a clean slate. I want the best for every player we have, every coach. I want the best for everybody in this world to have a great life. I think it's really cool that he still has an opportunity with a change to showcase his ability and see where he's at. I'm all for it." He's witnessed in Watson a genuine desire to rewrite his story here. "Here's a guy that, at this point, has made plenty of money. I think we all know that," he said. "He's had plenty of success and has had disappointment in his career. A number of things he couldn't control from an injury standpoint. But to come back and win a battle, want to further his career and change the narrative, I think it's really cool." By the end of spring ball, 3 weeks from now, he might decide which one gives the Browns the best chance to win. Looking at the sports calendar ahead for the weekend, the Cavaliers play in Cleveland against the Knicks on Saturday and Monday, both games at 8 p.m. Saturday's game on WEWS, Monday's game on ESPN. The Guardians play at Philadelphia today, Friday, Saturday, and Sunday. Today's game at 6:40, tomorrow's game at 4:05, Sunday's game at 1:35. Then they're back in town against the Nationals on Monday and Tuesday. Monday's game at 6:10, Tuesday's game at 6:10. All games will be covered on Guards TV. We turn now to the business news markets. U.S. stocks edge higher following the latest U-turn for oil prices. Hour-to-hour swings for oil prices keep jerking financial markets around, and U.S. stocks wavered Thursday following the latest reversal. The S&P 500 rose 0.2%, the Dow Jones Industrial Average added 0.6%, and the NASDAQ Composite climbed 0.1%. All three indexes erased early drops and gained strength following the latest U-turn for oil prices. Brent crude oil briefly got above $109 per barrel in the morning, threatening to worsen the world's already high inflation before quickly erasing all its gains in midday trading and falling 2.3% to settle at $102.58. Oil prices are yo-yoing because of uncertainty about how long the war with Iran will keep the Strait of Hormuz shut. The closure has prevented oil tankers from exiting the Persian Gulf to deliver crude to customers worldwide, driving up oil's price. As oil prices eased Thursday, so did pressure on Wall Street that's been building from the bond market. Yields had climbed so high that they threatened to close economies worldwide and undercut prices for stocks, Bitcoin, and all kinds of other investments. They've already forced the average long-term U.S. mortgage rate to its most expensive level since last summer, and they could curtail companies borrowing to build the AI data centers that have supported the U.S. economy's growth recently. The yield on the 10-year Treasury briefly got near 4.63% in the morning before falling back to 4.55% following the midday turnaround for oil prices. That's down from 4.57% late Wednesday and from 4.67% the day before. Some of the biggest beneficiaries of lower yields can be the smallest companies, some of which need to borrow money to grow. The S&P 500 closed at 7,445.72, up 12.75, 0.2%. The Dow Jones Industrial has closed at 50,285.66, up 276.31 points, 0.6%. The NASDAQ closed at 26,293.1, up 22.74 points, 0.1%. Labor. Unemployment filings fell by 3,000 last week. Layoffs remained low despite the economic uncertainty. Fewer Americans filed for jobless aid last week as layoffs remain low, despite a number of uncertainties that continue to cloud the economy. U.S. applications for unemployment benefits for the week ending May 16 fell by 3,000 to 209,000, the Labor Department reported Thursday. That's fewer than the 213,000 new applications analysts surveyed by the data firm FactSet had forecast. Weekly filings for unemployment benefits are considered a proxy for U.S. layoffs and are close to a real-time indicator of the health of the job market. Despite historically low layoffs, the labor market appears to be stuck in what economists call a low-hire, low-fire state. That's kept the unemployment rate low at 4.3%, but left many of those out of work, struggling to find new employment. Though U.S. employers delivered a surprising 115,000 new jobs in April, the Iran war has injected a large degree of uncertainty about the broader U.S. economy and labor market. The Strait of Hormuz, where one-fifth of the world's oil travels through, remains closed. Since the beginning of the war in late February, oil prices have spiked more than 50%, and the average price for a gallon of gas in the U.S. has climbed to $4.56 from less than $3. Besides hitting consumers' pocketbooks, those higher costs can discourage businesses from hiring. Data from the U.S. government last week revealed that inflation at the consumer level rose 3.8% from April 2025, the biggest jump in 3 years. Food prices are also up, but may not yet fully reflect rising energy costs due to the Iran war, analysts say. Another report last week showed that wholesale prices shot up 6% from a year ago, the highest point in more than 3 years. The Labor Department's Producer Price Index, which tracks inflation before it hits consumers, shot up 1.4% from March to April, the latest monthly gain in more than 4 years. This comes at a time when U.S. inflation is already above the Federal Reserve's 2% goal. At its most recent meeting, the Fed opted to leave its benchmark rate alone, citing economic uncertainty caused by instability in the Middle East and still elevated inflation. Lower interest rates can boost the economy and hiring, but also tend to stoke inflation, leading a number of Federal Reserve policymakers to say they are willing to consider an interest rate hike this year. On top of that, the recent artificial intelligence boom and the investment required to develop it could alter or even replace some jobs. A number of high-profile companies have cut jobs recently, including Verizon, UPS, Amazon, Disney, and Walmart. Weekly jobless aid applications have stabilized in a range mostly between 200 and 250,000 since the U.S. economy emerged from the pandemic recession. However, hiring began slowing about 2 years ago and tapered further in 2025 due to President Donald Trump's erratic tariff rollouts, his purge of the federal workforce, and the lingering effects of high interest rates meant to control inflation. Employers added fewer than 200,000 jobs last year, compared with about 1.5 million in 2024, according to the data firm FactSet. The Labor Department's report Thursday showed that the four-week moving average of jobless claims, which softened some of the weekly volatility, inched down by 1,500 to 202,500. The total number of Americans filing for unemployment benefits for the previous week, ending May 5, grew by 6,000 to 1.78 million. Wall Street. SpaceX reveals plans to launch the biggest IPO in history. Here's a look at the fantastic numbers in the prospectus. Elon Musk is all about big numbers, billions, trillions, and you can find them sprinkled throughout an extraordinary document he just filed to take his rocket maker public. Running more than 250 pages, the prospectus for his SpaceX stock debut shows spending at a massive scale, greater than the economic output of some countries, and about to grow much larger as he races to make good on his promise to hurl men to distant planets. payments. Money raised in the initial public offering, reportedly $75 billion or so, will help finance these futuristic, fantastical plans. Assuming the IPO goes off without a hitch, it will rank as the largest ever. It will also likely make Musk, a major SpaceX owner and already the world's richest man, the first trillionaire. With that, we conclude our reading of The Plain Dealer for Friday, May 22nd, 2026. Thank you for joining me. I hope you have a safe and enjoyable Memorial Day holiday weekend. This is Mary Harbath.
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1: 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Again, that's Anthony Griffin at 216-658-4675. Staying Connected. The Staying Connected group is a monthly meeting held for 6 months for clients that have completed the Vision of Success program. Staying Connected gives clients additional opportunities to hear from speakers and receive ongoing support from their peers who are sharing similar experiences. 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
3: 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Today, I'll be reading some poetry from the book Where the Sidewalk Ends, written and illustrated by Shel Silverstein. Captain Hook. Captain Hook must remember not to scratch his toes. Captain Hat must watch out and never pick his nose. Captain Hook must be gentle when he shakes your hand. Captain Hook must be careful opening sardine cans.
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This is Annie Wu, and I'll be reading the April 2026 issue of Prevention Magazine. Vacation RX, into the woods, or the desert, or animal habitats. A trip that's all about the planet's beauty will nourish your soul. It's no secret that spending time in nature is good for us. Studies show that being surrounded by natural beauty can make us feel happier and reduce feelings of stress, anxiety, and depression. And it's also associated with improved cognitive function, blood pressure, sleep, and immunity. All these contribute to overall well-being, exactly what we're trying to nurture when we go on vacation. This Earth Month, check out these getaway ideas that prioritize the environment. For adventurers, our country's national parks are the perfect escape for those seeking beauty, wonder, and physical activity. There are 63 of them, most clustered in the western portion of the U.S., particularly in California, Alaska, and Utah, and they offer the chance to not only be in and marvel at nature, but also get plenty of exercise as you explore them. At the National Park Service's site, findyourpark.com, you can plan your trip by searching by favorite outdoor activity along with park name and state. You can find everything from hiking to foraging to bird watching, which can help lower feelings of anxiety, stress, and depression. National parks charge an entrance fee, most of which goes toward maintaining the parks themselves. But there are free entrance days on May 25th, June 14th, July 3rd through July 5th, August 25th, September 17th, October 27th, and November 11th this year. You can also check recreation.gov to find both camping sites and indoor accommodations, such as hotels and lodges, near your destination. 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There's some on the east and west coasts, as well as around the world, where you can pitch a tent, rent or bring an RV, or go glamping with more comfortable lodging that is prepared for you. When you're there, try meditating outdoors for maximum chill-out effects. Get up early to do a quiet sunrise yoga flow, or really tune in to the natural symphony around you. Birdsong has well-documented health benefits for mental well-being. For animal lovers, a trip to a wildlife refuge is nothing like a visit to a zoo. These protected lands managed by the U.S. Fish and Wildlife Service are sanctuaries where creatures great and small, some endangered, thrive. Most parks have free admission and many offer activities such as canoeing and bird watching. The National Wildlife Refuge System accounts for 850 million land and marine acres that provide habitats for thousands of mammals, birds, fish, reptiles, and amphibians, and each state has at least one. Visit fws.gov/locations to find a spot. A must-see? Pelican Island National Wildlife Refuge in Vero Beach, Florida. The oldest in the system, it is home to many species, including both white and brown pelicans. Seney National Wildlife Refuge in Germfast, Michigan also offers prime animal peeping and has over 95,000 acres on which you can bike, kayak, or explore on foot. Not the outdoorsy type? Even if your idea of nature appreciation is a high-end mud bath at a fancy spa, limiting your carbon footprint while traveling is a boon to the planet. Things like eating at farm-to-table or local restaurants, packing a reusable water bottle, and choosing a place you can get to by car or train, usually generating fewer emissions than if you were to fly, are ways you can be an eco-tourist. Name that bird. Download Merlin Bird ID, created at Cornell University. 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Fitness deity Denise Austin knows a thing or two, thousand, about getting in shape as quickly and efficiently as possible and staying that way. Drop what you're doing and make it happen for you, by Alyssa Young.
Just about every morning, Denise Austin, 69, yes, she's 69, opens her eyes and hops out of bed. "I really do jump right up as soon as I'm awake," she says with a laugh. Non-morning people, please don't resent her for her ball of energy persona. If Austin were a punctuation mark, she'd be an exclamation point. Still in her short-sleeved 100% cotton nightgown, her go-to, because it's so soft and breathable, she walks the few steps to a picture window and presses a button. The automated blackout shades scroll up to reveal a gorgeous horizon. Even if she's got a busy day ahead, she spends a few mindful moments admiring her Hermosa Beach, California view. "I like seeing the day, looking at the beautiful beach and the ocean," she says. Austin then gets dressed, choosing not a dress or jeans and a t-shirt, but activewear and sneakers. Mentally, getting dressed in workout gear keeps me motivated. "I'm ready to do my walk or a workout," she says. Then it's downstairs to enjoy her must-have morning cup of coffee before getting started. Did you catch that? Even Austin needs a little help getting herself moving now and then. If the original fitness influencer, okay, Ms. Fonda, made a little splash too, whose biceps wowed women when her workout videos hit our VCRs in the 1980s, needs to set herself up for success, an occasional lack of exercise drive is nothing to feel bad about. Everyone has challenges that can make it tough to stay on track, and learning what works for you is a process, Austin says, noting that it can take some mental gymnastics to make herself exercise when she's traveling for work or pleasure. "This is where habit building and consistency come into play," she adds. "I tell women to give themselves permission to stop working out after 10 minutes if they're still not feeling it. Even I, as an expert, sometimes struggle with those first moments. Usually, once you reach the 10-minute mark, you'll be past the "I'm so tired, I just cannot do this today" feeling and keep going. Forming healthy habits and staying consistent is Denise Austin's theme. Here's a snapshot of the routine she keeps and the daily do's she tries not to skip. Rise and shine. The early bird gets up at 6:30 a.m. and goes to bed at around 9:30 p.m. Unless I have an early flight or an evening event, she says. A regular sleep schedule is important to keep your circadian rhythms aligned with what you do each day. This one keeps Austin going until it's time to crash. Coffee and to-dos. While she sips her a.m. brew, Austin writes down three priorities for her day, a combo of whichever personal and professional duties are the most pressing. "I write for my blog and free newsletter, shoot content for social media, and have phone calls and Zooms every day," she says. Coffee time is also when Austin plans the day's workout. Because she's postmenopausal, she says, "No matter what I do, I work in 10 jumps to strengthen my bones." Breakfast is a must. Most mornings, she makes avocado toast or smoked salmon on sourdough, a veggie egg scramble with fridge scraps and avocado on the side, or cottage cheese and Greek yogurt topped with blueberries, crushed walnuts, chia seeds, hemp heart, and flaxseed. Osteoporosis runs in my family, so my cottage cheese yogurt bowl provides protein and calcium, two necessities for keeping it at bay, and fiber, she says. Her daily walk. This is non-negotiable. She gets out there solo most days and at least once a week with her sister or friends who are in town. "Sometimes I'll do a walking meditation," she says. "It's like a reset for me and really helps ground me when I'm feeling stressed or anxious." Inside exercise. At some point, she usually fits in a workout to build muscle and stay toned and limber with strength training, a core routine, yoga, and or stretching too. And a couple of times a week, she and her husband have quality gym time. Though we do totally different things, it's our time slot to be active. The all-important 8. 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
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Lean into HIIT. It stands for High Intensity Interval Training, aka short bursts of intense activity with brief recovery periods. Why you'll see quick results. HIIT grows endurance, boosts metabolism, and increases muscle strength, all factors in reaching fitness goals in short order. I've seen how it can make a world of difference, Austin says. I don't work out as regularly when I travel, so the fastest way to get back on track is a 10-minute HIIT routine. Running in place, push-ups, crunches, planks, and jumping. Try spurts of jumping jacks, air punches, or stepping up your pace. Pick up some weights. Lifting supports muscles and bone density, which decline with age. Strength training is crucial, especially during and after menopause, she says. Why you'll see quick results. Having more muscle mass revs metabolism, which can aid in weight loss if that's your goal. Plus, muscles protect joints from injury. I do a 20-minute weight routine 3 times a week, Austin notes. Strength training also adds posture, which affects not only how tall you look, but also your oxygen levels and energy. I pride myself on good posture, and weights help strengthen muscles involved in it, Austin adds. Put on your chef's hat. One big thing that's helped me stay in good overall health and wake up energized is home cooking, Austin says. Why you'll see quick results. The body needs fuel, and DIY meals ensure that you get the right kind. Focus on fruits and veggies, whole grains, nuts and seeds, legumes, and healthy fats like olive oil and avocado. Protein is crucial for muscles. We have fish 3 times a week, says Austin. We cook a lot of salmon, and I've started eating sardines as they're high in protein and omega-3s, which are good for cognitive health. Austin's favorite dessert? Coffee ice cream. Add exercise. We made up that word for our little bonus moves you do throughout your day that Austin says speed up getting in shape. For example, do squats while the coffee brews or calf raises while on hold. Why you'll see quick results. You can work muscles for a minute here and there and reap benefits, Austin says. I lift my leg behind me while I brush my teeth to help my core, spine, and glutes. I walk slowly on the treadmill during calls or Zooms. Austin also keeps weights by her coffee table and suggests that you do the same. Muscles don't know if you're in a gym or your home. While you're watching TV, do a few reps, she suggests. Hack your cardio. Do this by holding weights while you exercise. You can jog or bike, get on the elliptical, or do moves like burpees, jumping jacks, and mountain climbers. These get your heart rate up, which is great for your ticker and builds stamina. By adding weight, you amplify the benefits and make it more challenging. Start by carrying weights on a walk or wearing a weighted vest when you're doing chores. Why you'll see quick results. This combines two get-fit-fast activities, cardio and weight training. Taking dumbbells on the go is a fun trick. 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This plan mixes 3 of Austin's fast fitness strategies, HIIT, weights, and cardio, into 1 powerhouse routine. 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Perform each move for 30 seconds to 1 minute, depending on your fitness level. To get the HIIT benefit, walk for a bit, pause to perform a move, then continue walking. You can also take a breather before doing each move if you need to. It's all good. Make this your own, Austin says. Do it for the entire walk or just cycle through each move once. Whatever. Just get her done. Crossover punches. Hold a dumbbell in each hand and position them near the front of your chest, as if you're about to box. As you take a step with 1 foot,
Punch out slightly diagonally with one arm, then pull it back. Alternate punches and arms with each step. If you can't find a rhythm, pause your walk and do 10 punches on each side, alternating sides with each punch. Then resume walking. Lateral raises. Start with your arms hanging straight by your sides. With control, raise both arms at the same time so they're extended out to either side of you at about shoulder height. Bring them back down to your sides. That's one rep. Arm circles. Extend your arms out straight to either side with small, controlled motions. Don't swing your arms. Make circles with both arms at the same time for a count of 30, or as long as you can. Then reverse and repeat in the opposite direction. Bicep curl with upright row. Start with a weight in each hand by your thighs. Slowly curl up by bending your elbows, then curl back down. 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Lower to starting position. That's one rep. Overhead lat pull downs. 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Then bring them back down to starting position with the next step. 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What's up with a side stitch? Oof, that sharp pain can really put a crimp in your workout. By Marissa Cohen. You might be jogging, playing pickleball, or sprinting to make a flight when all of a sudden you double over with a pain on your side, right below your rib cage. Not to worry, this side stitch is generally harmless and, despite what your mom may have told you, has nothing to do with being dehydrated or out of shape. Still, until it passes, it can stop you cold. The stitch sitch. Technically called exercise-related transient abdominal pain, a side stitch is most likely caused by irritation of the parietal peritoneum, which is the membrane that lines the abdominal wall, says William B. Workman, M.D., an orthopedic surgeon at Disc Sports and Spine Center in Walnut Creek, California.

core helps. Here's how else you can lower the odds. Stretch your torso before you run. Try cat and cow yoga poses or a gentle standing back bend with your hands on your hips. Wait at least 2 hours after eating a big meal. Having a full stomach can increase tension on the peritoneal attachments, says Dr. Workman. A light snack half an hour before your workout should be fine, he adds. Stand tall. McDowell stresses the importance of maintaining an upright posture with your rib cage directly over your pelvis to avoid irritating ligaments or compressing respiratory and digestive systems as you run. When should I see a doctor? If you find yourself doubled over, slow your pace, take deep breaths, and gently press your fingers into your side while exhaling, Dr. Workman says. The pain should go away in minutes. If it persists or you experience fever or GI issues, call your doctor. If the pain radiates to your chest or back and/or is accompanied by shortness of breath or dizziness, call 911, as these could be signs of a heart attack. My diagnosis. A tiny freckle on my eye turned out to be a very big deal. I didn't even notice it until an annual checkup. By Maura Kelly. 50 started off as my best year ever. After a lifetime of moving around, I bought my first house in a small New England town. My career as a freelance writer was going strong, and I'd finally found my life partner, a man I'd met 2 years earlier. For the first time in my life, I felt content and happy. I had even adopted the world's cutest pet, a mini Rex rabbit. One day, in March 2025, I went to the ophthalmologist for my annual checkup and a new pair of glasses. She shone her light probe into my eye and said, "Do you know you have a freckle on your eye?" I hadn't known. It was on the white, near my iris. It was the color of a freckle, but shaped like a blur or a minuscule spill. "It's probably nothing," my ophthalmologist said, "but we should test for melanoma." I scheduled the test, but I didn't feel worried. My eyes felt fine, with no symptoms like pain or seeing flashes of light. I'm such a health freak that my friends have occasionally teased me about my appallingly nutritious diet, abstinence from alcohol, and daily exercise habit, as well as the way I obsessively apply SPF 45 and avoid sun. Being very pale-skinned, which puts me at higher risk for skin cancer, I'd had 2 or 3 moles on my legs biopsied, and they had always turned out to be nothing. I was sure this would end up being nothing, too. The test was no big deal. An eye surgeon applied some numbing drops and took a little slice out of my eye, which then felt scratchy for a day or two. A week later, the surgeon called with the biopsy results. "You have severe atypical cells with some areas that could be considered melanoma," he said. "Could be," I repeated. "Then it's not cancer, right?" Wrong. That was his way of saying I had conjunctival melanoma, a rare form of eye cancer. The surgeon mentioned that luckily we'd caught it early and said he'd treated other people with my condition. He gave me the impression that it wouldn't be a life-changing problem, and I was too shocked to ask him about my prognosis or whether the cancer could spread. He did say I'd need to have the tumor removed, and soon. "Don't cancel your summer plans, but take the first opening I have," he advised. He said I might also need chemo, which would carry with it some risk of vision loss. I hung up the phone feeling more annoyed than scared. Spending more time with doctors was the last thing I wanted to do. I have chronic depression and gum recession and felt as if I was always running off to an appointment or picking up a prescription. This seemed like one more time suck. I understood the gravity a few days later when I spoke with an acquaintance who had been diagnosed with a different type of eye cancer. Her story got me so worried that I called my doctor back. He assured me that my case was treatable, but I was eager to have surgery as soon as possible so it would not spread. At the same time, I decided not to Google it. I didn't want to waste hours or days obsessively researching this cancer, especially since knowing more would not necessarily help me get better.
I told my partner that if he found out anything he thought I

really needed to know, he could tell me. Otherwise, I'd rely on my doctors for accurate information. Since the surgeon had a wonderful bedside manner, I figured I'd just continue with him, even though he mostly did LASIK and cataract surgery. But my partner urged me to see a specialist, and after I sent them a group email with my news, so did my close friends. So I texted my neighbor, Patricia, who had recently retired from Mass General Hospital, to ask if she had any advice about doctors who specialize in cancer of the eye. Within 24 hours, she sent me the direct line for one of the best ocular cancer clinics in the world at Boston's Mass Eye and Ear. I jumped on their first available appointment. 2 weeks later, I met the cornea specialist who would oversee my care. She prescribed chemo eye drops. She warned me that there was a relatively high risk that the chemo would cause my vision to deteriorate in that eye, but that they were crucial for keeping the cancer from growing until she could operate. The medication would also hopefully address any invisible spread which could occur with my condition. After asking the LASIK surgeon for a second opinion on the drops, I decided to use them. I ruined the first batch of very expensive drops by not refrigerating them and kept spilling the second batch because of a wonky dropper. But other than that, the two rounds of chemo went fine. I didn't experience immediate side effects, but I was scared that eventually it would damage my sight. On the day of the surgery at Mass Eye and Ear, 2 months after my diagnosis, I was put in a state of conscious sedation, awake to ensure that I wouldn't suddenly move my head, but very calm. My bad eye was numbed and anesthetized, so I could not feel it or see out of it. My good eye was taped shut. The surgeon removed the tumor, though unlike with a skin melanoma, for which a margin is often created by taking off some extra skin around the tumor to make sure all of the tumor has been removed, with eyes, only what's absolutely necessary to remove is taken. My doctors also took out a second area of discoloration from the white of my eye to see if it was cancerous, as well as a normal-looking piece of the white to test for invisible spread. They used cryotherapy around each spot to freeze any additional cancer they might not be able to see. Then they applied corneal grafts to help me heal without excessive scarring. The procedure felt like no big deal. I was out by lunchtime, and I left the hospital feeling dazed with my eye taped up with a plastic shield, but no pain, since half my head was still numb from the anesthesia. I had to wait a week to learn whether the surgeon had successfully excised the entire tumor, a tricky thing to do, as she did not want to remove more of the eye surface than necessary. I was miserable that week. The shield came off after 24 hours, and the open wounds on the surface of my eye were very sensitive. My vision in the bad eye was terrible, made worse by ointment I had to apply daily. When some friends came over to cheer me up, simply looking from one of them to the other hurt. My eye teared constantly and felt scratchy and sore. I also felt extremely fatigued and depressed. I wondered, what if my eye was full of cancer? What if after the incisions healed, I could still barely see? The doctor had told me scarring was a risk, and I couldn't help imagining thick, callus-like scars across my eye. Thankfully, this did not actually happen. At a post-op appointment a week or two later, my doctor had mostly great news. She'd successfully removed the entire melanoma. I had no spread. However, some precancerous cells remained, and they had a 30% chance of becoming melanoma within 5 years. Once my eye healed with just a tiny scar near my tear duct, I did a third round of chemo. My vision survived that, too. It was never perfect, but it's no worse than before. An additional biopsy to check out a few spots in my other eye found nothing. My doctor will monitor me with regular visual inspections, using a tincture or dye to help her see anything weird. I'm glad I didn't Google my condition until I started to write this story. The type of cancer I had is rare, but plenty deadly. About 25% of cases lead to death. I want everyone to know that melanoma can grow in eyes, not just on the skin.
You should keep tabs on anything that looks like a freckle or a discoloration, wherever it is, and get it checked out pronto. And be sure to get regular eye exams, even if you don't need glasses. I feel very lucky that I got such great treatment from start to finish. I'm so glad my eyes have held up. What I see more clearly than ever now is how grateful I am for my partner and my bunny and all my friends and neighbors who helped me through. The eyes are a window into your health. Getting eye cancer is a scary thought, but luckily it is very uncommon. Still, it's important to get your eyes checked even if you've never worn glasses. A peek at the tiny nerves and blood vessels in the eyes can help detect conditions such as diabetes, thyroid disease, high blood pressure, and Sjogren's disease. Regular eye exams can also catch two common eye conditions that often have no symptoms in the early stages. Age-related macular degeneration. AMD occurs when either proteins or abdominal blood vessels form under the central part of your retina, causing loss of vision in the center of your field of vision. It affects nearly 20 million Americans, most over 60. Smoking and a high-fat diet are risk factors you have control over, says Ivana Kim, MD, director of the Ocular Melanoma Center at Mass Eye and Ear, and an associate professor of ophthalmology at Harvard Medical School. She recommends a Mediterranean diet. Glaucoma. When pressure in the eye builds up, it can affect the optic nerve, causing blind spots in your vision and possibly leading to blindness if not treated early. As for cancer of the eye, those with fair skin and light-colored eyes are at greater risk, and the earlier it's found, the better the chances of saving vision and the eye, says Dr. Kim. In adults, one of the most common types is uveal melanoma, which affects the middle layer of the eye and is usually treated with plaque radiation therapy. We stitch a disc with radioactive seeds onto the eye for a few days, says Dr. Kim. Conjunctival melanoma, the kind the author had, is another. Last, there's intraocular lymphoma, which is rare and most often diagnosed in adults over 50. The best way to catch these and other conditions early, according to the American Academy of Ophthalmology, is to get a baseline eye exam at least once in your 20s, twice in your 30s, and then as often as your eye doctor recommends, based on your risk factors and health. Have a diagnosis story? If you have a personal health story to tell, we'd love to hear about it. Write to letters@prevention.com. Hopelessly devoted. The sunshine vitamin, aka vitamin D, has been the supernova of supplements for years, and all the hype has led to lots of confusion. Keep reading to find out what it can and cannot do for you, how many of us are truly deficient in it, and how to know if you need more in your diet, by Marissa Cohen. Like the nerdy girl in a teen comedy who takes off her glasses, shakes out her ponytail, and becomes the queen of the prom, the formerly humble vitamin D is having a major moment, and a very prolonged one. The current cycle of attention can be traced to the early days of the COVID pandemic, when months spent indoors wishing for miracle cures coincided with a new era of research on the benefits of the vitamin. Health claims, both legitimate and dubious, have ricocheted around the internet ever since. Posts like, "I took 5,000 IU of vitamin D and it cured my anxiety," and headlines such as, "Vitamin D can make you live longer," and "Vitamin D can prevent COVID." You also may have heard that taking D can help reduce your risk of stroke, heart disease, and cardiovascular events. Spoiler alert, much of what you've heard is, at best, highly exaggerated. But that does not mean the research findings that started the hype, which propelled the global vitamin D supplement industry to $1.6 billion in sales as of 2024, are not meaningful. So, should we all be swallowing supplements, as many believe? Let's break it down. The deal with D.
We've known for centuries that getting vitamin D through food and sunshine is critically important to human health, especially for bones. Quote, vitamin D helps the body absorb calcium and phosphorus necessary for maintaining bone and tooth structure, says Angel Planels, RDN, a spokesperson for the Academy of Nutrition and Dietetics. This is particularly key for still-growing children and seniors. Not only does D help prevent the brittle bones of osteoporosis, but it also supports muscle strength, which leads to the stability needed to avoid bone-breaking falls. Vitamin D also plays a role in regulating mood, and recent studies suggest that for people with prediabetes, D supplementation may lower the risk of developing type 2 diabetes. Until recently, research about vitamin D was mostly limited to its effects in older people and was largely observational, meaning that scientists recorded what people were already eating or their blood levels of vitamin D and connected that info with aspects of their health. But much of the recent buzz about D can be traced to results from the VITAL randomized trial at Harvard, the largest high-quality study of vitamin D to date. The first results were published in 2019 after scientists followed more than 25,000 men and women who were randomly assigned to take either 2,000 IU of vitamin D or a placebo with or without omega-3 fish oil for more than 5 years. The study looked at numerous health outcomes, including cancer and heart disease. One intriguing finding that made headlines in 2022 was that vitamin D might play a role in tamping down inflammation, says Joanne Manson, MD, Michael and Lee Bell Professor of Women's Health at Harvard Medical School, and the study's lead investigator. Quote, we found that vitamin D decreases one of the biomarkers of inflammation and also decreases the risk of autoimmune diseases such as rheumatoid arthritis and psoriasis by 22%, she says. In this age of self-certified TikTok, quote-unquote, health experts, results like these take on a life of their own. But Dr. Manson cautions that while many of the findings are interesting, they don't mean that a typical American needs vitamin D supplements, unless their doctor says so. In fact, she says, there are dangers to overdoing it on D, even if megadoses, such as 10,000 IU daily, are selling briskly in vitamin stores and online. If you're thinking about a D supplement, take a pause while we sort out the science, and as always, talk to your doctor. Here, the most demanded answers. Question. I've heard that we should all be taking vitamin D supplements. Is that true? No, most of us don't need to. But you might consider it if you have a specific risk factor or a condition such as impaired absorption of fat or major restrictions on diet and time outdoors. Though various sources estimate that as many as 50% of some populations of Americans may have a vitamin D deficiency, that is likely an overestimate, says Dr. Manson, who points out that the National Academy of Medicine, NAM, suggests the percentage is less than 15%, though it may be that low precisely because so many Americans now supplement, a large 2025 study found. There has even been some dispute between the NAM and the Endocrine Society, another well-respected organization, on what can be considered a healthy level of D in the blood. In other words, it's complicated. Most of us get most of the D we need through exposure to the sun, even while wearing sunscreen. Quote, it takes about 15 minutes 2 to 3 times a week during midday hours, Dr. Manson explains. Just being physically active outdoors, even while walking or running errands, goes a long way toward providing the vitamin D that's needed, she says. But if you're in a group with a higher risk of deficiency, you should get your D levels checked. Question. Who is at high risk of being deficient in D? Get your levels checked if you're over 65 and/or have dark skin, live at a northern latitude, in the U.S., that means places like Seattle, Minneapolis, Chicago, New York, and Boston, and areas north of these, eat a restricted diet, and/or carry a high percentage of body fat,
As the vitamin is stored in fat, that may mean you have less of it circulating in your blood. Health conditions such as Crohn's and celiac diseases, as well as certain meds, can also make it harder for your body to absorb vitamin D. Question: can vitamin D really help you live longer? It's possible, but we're a long way from knowing for sure. The VITAL study suggested that there might be a connection between vitamin D and telomeres, the protective caps on the ends of chromosomes, which get shorter as you age, often compared to the plastic tips that are put on the ends of shoelaces to keep them from fraying. Quote, "We saw that for people taking 2,000 IU of vitamin D a day over 4 years, there was substantial protection against telomere shortening, suggesting that vitamin D supplementation may protect against a major biological pathway of aging," says Dr. Manson. 2,000 IU was chosen for the study because it provided, quote, "the best balance of efficacy and safety," she says. And while there is no evidence that vitamin D can prevent cancer, the study suggested that it might help people with cancer live longer. Subjects who took supplements for at least 2 years and developed cancer had a 25% lower chance of dying from it compared with those who took a placebo. Question: does vitamin D prevent COVID or heart attacks? Sorry, no. Some observational studies had found a link between vitamin D deficiency and increased risk of heart disease, and that led to the theory that supplementation would help prevent heart disease, stroke, and cardiovascular events. Unfortunately, these findings did not hold up in the more rigorous VITAL study, says Dr. Manson. Quote, "Not only did we not see a benefit for cardiovascular disease, but when we did a meta-analysis of about 20 different randomized trials of vitamin D, overall there was no benefit of vitamin D supplementation for reducing cardiovascular events," she adds. And as far as its preventing or curing COVID, that's a bit of magical thinking. While the vitamin can help keep your immune system generally strong, possibly giving you some protection against getting severely sick with the virus, multiple studies have shown no evidence that vitamin D or any other supplements can protect you from COVID. And remember what we said about vitamin D being crucial for bone health? It is, but supplements won't make your bones stronger if you already get enough vitamin D. Quote, "People often assume that if some is good, more is better," says Dr. Manson. But that's not necessarily the case. In fact, supplementing with high doses of D may actually hurt. In some trials, participants who took a modest D supplement of 400 IU saw some benefit for bone density, but some who took either 4,000 IU or 10,000 IU actually saw a decrease in it. Question: I've heard that it's hard to get enough D from food. Is this true? Not really. It is true that there are few foods in which vitamin D occurs naturally, but you actually can get enough in your diet with the help of many fortified foods you may already be consuming, including cow's milk as well as oat, soy, and almond milk, yogurt, and tofu. Many breakfast cereals are fortified with D too, and mushrooms that have been exposed to UV light by their producers are also a great source of D. The RDA for vitamin D for adults up to 70, that is, the amount you need to take in daily through food, is 600 IU per day, 800 IU for those over 70. The reason it's not higher is that your body makes plenty of additional D every time you step outside in the sun. These foods are some of your best bets. Rainbow trout, 3 ounces, 645 IU. Salmon, 3 ounces, 383 IU to 570 IU. Canned tuna, 3 ounces, 231 IU. Fortified orange juice, 1 cup, 100 IU. Fortified dairy milk, 1 cup, 117 IU. Fortified soy milk, 1 cup, 119 IU. Fortified almond milk, 1 cup, 107 IU. Fortified yogurt,
8 ounces, 116 IU. Egg yolk, 1, 37 IU. Question, is 10,000 IU of daily vitamin D too much? Yes, there is no proven benefit to taking more than 2,000 IU of D per day, and 4,000 IU is considered the upper safe limit, though that doesn't stop supplement companies from making pills containing potentially dangerously high amounts. Overdoing it isn't merely pointless, but can lead to serious consequences. Vitamin D helps with the absorption of calcium, but going overboard on it can lead to a condition called hypercalcemia, having too much calcium in the blood, which in turn can lead to stomach issues, weakness, nausea, and kidney disease, says dietitian Planels. Question. Bottom line, should I take a supplement? The only sure way to know is to get a blood test done by your healthcare provider to check your levels. If you're concerned, and especially if you have risk factors for D deficiency, ask for such a test. While Dr. Manson does not recommend supplementation for everyone, she says there may be a benefit for people over 75, those who have inflammation-related diseases such as rheumatoid arthritis and lupus, and those who are on a restrictive diet and or don't get much sun exposure. Otherwise, simply eat delicious foods and spend some time outdoors most days, and your body will likely be able to make as much D as you need. Signs that you may be deficient. Ask your doctor to test your D levels if you have any of the following symptoms. Joint pain, muscle aches, or bone pain that lasts for several weeks. Known as osteomalacia, this is the most common symptom of vitamin D deficiency. Severe exhaustion. This is also a common sign. As the vitamin is important for muscle and brain function as well as mood, a lack of it can make you drag through the day. Depression. While many factors influence your mood, low levels of vitamin D have been associated with both depression and anxiety. One study found that people deficient in D were 75% more likely to develop depression than others who had adequate blood levels of it. Other research has linked low vitamin D and seasonal affective disorder, SAD, as there is less sunlight to boost your D levels during the winter months. Weak bones. Osteoporosis, severely weakened bones, and osteopenia, bones that are weakening, are signs of deficiency. If you're diagnosed, talk to your doctor about whether to supplement. By Carla Walsh. D2 or D3? Which to pick? You'll see both varieties on shelves, so if your doctor says you should take vitamin D, it can be confusing to know which to drop into your cart. The first thing to consider is the way you eat. Vitamin D3, known as cholecalciferol, is the type our bodies manufacture after exposure to the sun and is found in animal-based foods such as oily fish, egg yolks, and beef liver. Most D3 supplements are made from the lanolin in sheep's wool, though some are now made using plant lichen. If you avoid animal products, check the label. If you stick to a strict plant-based diet, you'll likely choose D2, called ergocalciferol, and derived primarily from mushrooms that have been exposed to ultraviolet light, or plant-based D3. While some studies have shown that supplementing with D3 does a better job at increasing levels of vitamin D in the blood, Planel says D2 is an acceptable option. Prevention food. Veggie glow-up. We love steamed broccoli too, but if you're ready to branch out into more flavorful and exciting, but still healthy, ways to make vegetables, we're 100% here for you. 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
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Simmering bok choy, zucchini, and edamame in the same pot as your protein, right in an aromatic coconut broth, means they'll turn tender while soaking up flavor. Roast for the most. If you like a bit of complexity, it's time to give broccoli's close cousin a try. Broccoli rabe is rich in folate and vitamin A, nutrients that support brain function and healthy vision, and tastes delicious with garlic, lemon, and a touch of heat. Roasting keeps some of its signature bitterness and creates crispy caramelized edges. The under-the-wire strategy. Overcooked spinach can feel slimy or chalky, leaving behind an unpleasant residue on your tongue. This technique turns a toughie for kids and some adults into a pleasure to eat. The trick is to wait. Add a handful of chopped spinach at the very end of cooking, and it wilts just enough, staying tender while retaining vitamins A and K that can help maintain bone strength and immune health. You've been listening to the April 2026 issue of Prevention Magazine. I'm Annie Wu.

Next is a brief poetry moment. The poem is by William Wordsworth. It is entitled, My Heart Leaps Up When I Behold. My heart leaps up when I behold a rainbow in the sky. So was it when my life began. So is it now that I am a man. So be it when I shall grow old, or let me die.

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This is Ellen Mayer, looking forward to being with you again.

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Hello, listeners. I'm Nick Conavino, and I'll be sharing selected articles from the USA Today newspaper. We begin with this sad news in the sports world, what we know about Kyle Busch's death. Kyle Busch died at the age of 41, and tributes poured in to honor the NASCAR legend. Kyle Busch died on Thursday, May 21st, at the age of 41. The NASCAR legend was hospitalized earlier in the week with what the Motorsport Series and his family called a severe illness. He did not recover. Tributes poured in from across social media to honor the two-time NASCAR Cup Series champion, husband, father, and friend. Busch's former rival, Dale Earnhardt Jr., was among those who mourned the loss of the Richard Childress racing driver, who was known as Rowdy. "Our entire NASCAR family is heartbroken by the loss of Kyle Busch," Busch's family, NASCAR, and the RCR said in a joint statement. "A future Hall of Famer, Kyle was a rare talent, one who comes along once in a generation. He was fierce, he was passionate, he was immensely skilled, and he cared deeply about the sport and fans. Throughout a career that spanned more than two decades, Kyle set records in National Series wins, won championships at NASCAR's highest level, and fostered the next generation of drivers as an owner in the Truck Series. His sharp wit and competitive spirit sparked a deep emotional connection with race fans of every age, creating the proud and royal Rowdy Nation." Here's what we know about Busch's passing. Kyle Busch's cause of death is not immediately known. The racing star was hospitalized this week with a severe illness. He was preparing to race in the Coca-Cola 600, which is on Sunday, May 24th. Earlier this month, he was heard on team radio at Watkins Glen talking with the team doctor and was battling a sinus cold. The Associated Press reported that Busch was testing in the Chevrolet Racing Simulator in Concord, North Carolina on Wednesday when he became unresponsive and was transported to a hospital in Charlotte. What illness did Kyle Busch die from? It is not known at this time what illness Kyle Busch died from. NASCAR said he was hospitalized this week ahead of the Coca-Cola 600 with a severe illness. He did not recover. At Watkins Glen on May 10th, Fox News noted during his broadcast that he had been fighting a sinus cold. He radioed into his team to have the track doctor meet him after the race, but he did not elaborate why. He still finished eighth, his best result for the 2026 season. Who paid tribute to Kyle Busch? Tributes poured in from across social media to mourn the death of Kyle Busch. Fellow drivers, the teams he raced for, and even his former rival Dale Earnhardt Jr. reflected on the two-time NASCAR Cup Series champion's legacy. "Kyle and I had a really challenging existence for many years, but we luckily took the time to figure out our differences, and that was something he instigated with a conversation in his bus around how we each managed our racing teams," Earnhardt Jr. wrote in an X post. "I was super eager for us to get on better terms, but it was he who made the effort for that to be possible. We did some media together also to laugh through some of the things we put each other through many years ago." Who will replace Kyle Busch at the NASCAR Coca-Cola 600? Kyle Busch was preparing to race in the NASCAR's Coca-Cola 600 this weekend, part of the greatest day in motorsport with the Indy 500, before he was hospitalized and passed away. Since Busch will not be competing, Richard Childress Racing is calling up Austin Hill, Busch's backup, from the O'Reilly Auto Parts Series for the Cup Series race in Charlotte. His most recent win came in February at Daytona International Speedway. Per Hill's bio on the NASCAR website, it was his 15th career win in NASCAR's second-tier series and his 11th drafting-style win, which added to his series record for the most drafting-style victories previously held by Dale Earnhardt Sr. and Tony Stewart.
Continuing with an opinion by Mitchell Northam, Kyle Busch embraced being rowdy, and NASCAR needed him. Thumb through the dictionary, and it's easy to find a slew of adjectives to describe Kyle Busch. Polarizing? Absolutely. Fearless? Check. Exceptional? Yes. Unapologetic? Also yes. Some called him a jerk, aggressive, and controversial. Indeed, Busch could be all those things on and off the racetrack. But the word that described him the best was the nickname bestowed upon him when he broke into NASCAR and started dominating tracks with an unabashed style. Rowdy. It came from the character Rowdy Burns, the villain in Tony Scott's 1990 racing film Days of Thunder, portrayed by Michael Rooker. It was a persona that Busch fully embraced as his career started taking off, and after rivalries with Dale Earnhardt Jr. and Brad Keselowski went from simmering to boiling. Busch even drove the number 51 in the truck series, the same number Rowdy had plastered on his door in the Hollywood movie. You come to the point where you're like, okay, I'm going to wear this black hat. They want me to be the villain? Let's do it. I went full in just being rowdy, Busch said. I'm not going to say it wasn't fun being the villain, because I was also winning. I don't care. I'm going home with the trophy, and I'm going home with the check. Ultimately, professional sports are drama and entertainment. They need heroes, and they need villains. They need good guys, and they need bad guys. And during an era when NASCAR's popularity was waning in the late 2000s and 2010s, it needed unique personalities. It needed rowdiness. It needed Kyle Busch. At just 41 years old, Busch died on Thursday after he had been hospitalized with an unspecified severe illness. He leaves behind a wife, two children, and a singular, impactful legacy in NASCAR that was full of winning. If someone were building a Mount Rushmore of the greatest stock car drivers of all time, there's a compelling case to be made that Busch should be on it. He is ninth all-time in wins in NASCAR's top-tier Cup Series and captured a pair of championships while driving for Joe Gibbs Racing. One of those titles, in 2015, came after Busch missed the first 11 races of the season due to a broken leg. He returned and won 5 races and placed inside the top 10 in 11 others to secure his first Cup Series title, showing off the determination that made him one of the greatest ever to get behind the wheel. Busch is also NASCAR's all-time leader in victories in the Truck Series with 69 wins and the second-tier O'Reilly Auto Parts Series with 102. Combined across all three NASCAR's national touring competitions, no driver in the history of the sport has as many victories as Busch's 234. The only other driver with 200 is the king, Richard Petty. That's pretty good company. He's also the only driver to win at least one Cup Series race in 19 consecutive years, doing so from 2005 through 2023. In another example of the pure, raw racing talent that Busch possessed, he is the only driver ever to win each of the three races, the Trucks, the O'Reilly Series, and the Cup Series, in the same weekend. Busch did it twice in 2010 and 2017 at Bristol. While Busch was piling up all those wins, he made a lot of enemies. He turned Dale Jr. at Richmond. He clashed with Kevin Harvick at Darlington. He spun Martin Truex Jr. at Bristol. He got bloody in an attempt to fight Joey Logano in Las Vegas. He tangled with Ricky Stenhouse Jr. at North Wilkesboro. He battled Brad Keselowski on tracks and in the press. He was longtime frenemies with Denny Hamlin. He gave NASCAR officials the double birds from Pitt Road at Texas. These are the moments that made some NASCAR fans love to hate Busch, the same way some of them loved to hate Dale Earnhardt Sr. in previous decades. Busch was aware of that sentiment and never shied away from it.
He embraced the jeers as he took his celebratory bows after each victory. If NASCAR was a theater, Busch was often its headlining act, sporting a sarcastic grin through it all. Busch was a throwback to the drivers of the 1970s, 80s, and 90s, drivers like Earnhardt, who only cared about winning and didn't care whose feelings they hurt or whose cars they wrecked along the way. But Busch was also perfect for this new era where internet memes and social media soundbites rule the day. During driver introductions one year at Bristol, "If you love you some rowdy, let me hear you go boo." After sending Kyle Larson into a slide to pave the way for his victory in the 2018 race at Chicagoland, Busch hopped out of his car, grabbed the checkered flag, balled his hand up, and rubbed his eye to look like a baby crying as he looked into the camera, taunting his haters. "I don't know what y'all are whining about," Busch told the crowd. "If you don't like that kind of racing, don't even watch." While some of the drivers Busch competed with across a NASCAR career that spanned more than two decades detested him, they also not only respected him, but chased him. When it came to driving a race car, Busch was the standard for a long period of time. Just ask those drivers. What people may not realize is how much that rivalry drove us both, Harvick said. "Kyle made me better because you had to be at your absolute best to beat him. I'd like to think that somewhere deep down there was an appreciation that we pushed each other to perform at the highest level, even if neither of us would have admitted it," Keselowski said. "Tonight I feel a little like that coyote with no more roadrunner to chase." Kyle was one of the greatest drivers in NASCAR history, Dale Jr. said. No one can deny that. Indeed. When NASCAR needs highlights, Busch was there waving the checkered flag. When it needed storylines and ratings, Busch was there holding a microphone. And when NASCAR needed a villain, Busch was there pushing his car into someone else's, then laughing all the way to victory lane after racing away from his competition. Whether Busch was more loved or hated is debatable. What's inarguable is that he was one of the best race car drivers to ever do it, and a one-of-a-kind talent and personality that racing may never see again. In Major League Baseball news, MLB's biggest disaster ponders life after 50 games. After disastrous 50 games, Mets ponder road ahead. Play better now. This very nothing New York Mets season has reached the 50-game mark with only the faintest chance of becoming something. For now, that something is very ugly. The third team in Major League history to miss the playoffs with a payroll north of $300 million, following in the footsteps of the 2023 and 2025 Mets. At 22-28, this squad heads to Miami this weekend in a battle for last place in the National League East, though with 12.5 games and three teams separating them from the Atlanta Braves, it's best not to even peek until a significant reversal of fortune has occurred. Looking back is already painful enough. It's all you can control. Playing better now, Bo Bichette, their prized off-season acquisition, tells USA Today Sports. You cannot control what's already happened. What's happened has been jarring. Devastating injuries mixed with heartwarming debuts, underperforming superstars and soul-crushing blown leads, a sense of disbelief as division clubs like the Marlins and Washington Nationals, ranked 29th and 27th respectively in payroll, have outperformed their $357 million roster. Behind the financial might of owner Steve Cohen and smarts of club president David Stearns, this was supposed to be a machine. Yet after an uneven winter's worth of moving from Stearns, something resembling a worst-case scenario has emerged. The Mets, ranked 29th in the majors in OPS
And while their pitching staff ranks fourth in strikeouts and 11th in ERA, a bullpen that until recently blew more saves than they nailed down made consistency elusive. Is this season already a sunk cost? Probably, though 112 games are far too many to write off. The question is whether they can materially reverse all the factors that got them into this mess. Get better. The Mets' many health woes seem to sting even more given the grim cosmic timing of it all. Such as all-star shortstop Francisco Lindor suffered a strained calf one day after $765 million slugger Juan Soto returned from a 15-game absence due to a right calf strain, or the club seemingly righting itself by taking a series off the New York Yankees, only for Clay Holmes, arguably their best starting pitcher, suffering a fractured tibia May 15th that threatens to end his season. And so this season has been truncated for so many. Lindor is likely out through mid-June and has played in just 24 of 50 games. Soto's posted just 35 times in 50 games, yet some of the wounds are arguably self-inflicted. Stearns signed Jorge Polanco, who turns 33 in July, to a two-year $40 million contract to hold down part of first base. He has played in just 14 games due to left Achilles bursitis. And Stearns traded for center fielder Luis Robert even as the former Chicago White Sox has played more than 110 games just once in his career. Robert has missed 24 games with a back injury, and manager Carlos Mendoza said Thursday, May 21st, that he's not nearing baseball activities. With all the injuries, the last thing the club needed was Bichette to struggle in his new environment. Bo answers the bell. Bichette banged out 181 hits, posted a .840 OPS, and capped his Toronto Blue Jays career by blasting a three-run homer off Shohei Ohtani in Game 7 of the World Series. The Blue Jays fell short and moved on, and Bichette accepted a $42 million annual salary. It's his option to come back in 2027 and 2028. With the Mets. At 28 and the son of a big leaguer, you'd think Bichette would know enough about adjustments and new starts. Yet it's almost impossible to feel out of sorts going through it the first time. It's been a lot of things I don't think I anticipated. Getting used to a new locker room, staff, a new division, says Bichette. There's a lot of things for sure you have to adjust to. His early production reflected that. Bichette needed 68 plate appearances to hit his first home run, and after an April in which he batted .230, added a 2-for-32 skid over 9 games in May. He also moved to third base for the first time in his career, and then shifted back to shortstop after Lindor got hurt. He might be waking up. Bichette slammed 3 homers in 3 games against the Nationals this week and hit a go-ahead 2-run single in the series finale that held up for a split, salvaging 2-1 victory. We know he's one of the best hitters. He's been that type of player. I think it's just a matter of time, says Mendoza. You see a player that is confident, that is putting some A swings on the pitches, that is pulling the ball and using the whole field. The guy we know, the type of hitter he is. Is he playing better because he's more comfortable? I think playing better, says Bichette, brings more comfort. Fair enough. But can the Mets play better enough for it to matter? Long past go time. It's true. You're never really out of it in this modern playoff format with 3 wild cards and not much more than 80 wins required to earn an invitation. Yet even by these lax standards, the Mets don't match up to the most modern success stories at the 50-game mark. Bichette's Blue Jays were just 25-25 in 2025 and in 9th place in the AL at that point. 7 games later, they topped .500 for good, won the AL East, and were 2 outs from a championship.
the 2024 Tigers rode pitching chaos to rise up from waving a white flag at the trade deadline to the AL Division Series. Yet through 50 games, they were in better shape than these Mets, 23-27, in 11th place in the AL. After they fired Joe Girardi, the 2022 Phillies made a wild rise all the way to the World Series. They were 21-29 through 50, though they were in 10th place in the NL. And no one was quite so improbable as the 2019 Nationals, who, in a year with just two wild cards, started 19-31, next to last in the NL, yet finished 74-38 and won the World Series. These Mets, at 22-28, their record lines up with some of the recent great comebacks. They've won 12 of their last 19 games to crawl out of their darkest depths.

five-pitcher effort. "We got a long road ahead of us," says Williams, who saved his seventh game in eight opportunities. "We just gotta keep stacking good days. Put another way, the final two-thirds of this season has to be better than the first, right?" "You just keep on going," says Bichette. "Sometimes it takes longer to find your identity as a team, to find what you believe in. I think we're on our way." In national news, Texas police wrangle kangaroo, then a llama, in wild coincidence. Texas suburb wrangles kangaroo, then a llama in 2 days, police say. Law enforcement in a Texas suburb have had a wild couple of days. Literally. Over the past 2 days, police in Elmendorf, a suburb just outside of San Antonio, have had to wrangle a kangaroo and a llama, according to posts on the Elmendorf Police Department's official Facebook page. Kangaroo taken into custody. It all started May 20th when the department announced on Facebook that it had officially scratched kangaroo on the loose off the city bingo card after reports of a hopping marsupial started coming in from residents. The department said it was coordinating with the game warden and Texas Parks and Wildlife to locate the animal. Police warned citizens against boxing a kangaroo. "We appreciate the community's cooperation while officers attempt to bring this unexpected guest home safely," the department wrote. Later that day, an update was added to the post announcing that the kangaroo, Little Rex, had been located and taken into custody. "No further hopping through the city limits is expected at this time," the department added. However, the city's odd animal encounters weren't done quite yet. Llama on the loose. Around 2:40 p.m. local time on May 21st, an Elmendorf police officer spotted a llama while patrolling a country road, the department announced on Facebook. The officer shut down the road for about an hour while he and city field staff safely apprehended the camelid. According to the department, the llama, whose name is Captain, was returned to its owner. Elmendorf Police Department assured residents that the back-to-back animal encounters were nothing more than a coincidence. "Yes, we know this comes right after yesterday's kangaroo capture," the department wrote. "We promise we are not begging for attention. Apparently the animals just saw the post and wanted their turn." And now a different kind of national news. San Diego mosque shooters espoused racist identity in document. Document posted by San Diego attackers points to white supremacy. Materials left behind by the two teenagers who attacked the Islamic Center of San Diego on May 18th, killing three men before taking their own lives, revealed widespread hatred and anger at a society at large, FBI special agent in charge of the San Diego field office, Mark Remley, told journalists at a press conference Tuesday. "They did not discriminate on who they hated," Remley said of the shooters. "It covered a wide aspect of races and religions." A document currently being examined by investigators, which USA Today has reviewed, expressed disdain and anger toward many different groups. But experts in extremism and terrorism who have analyzed the document say it has, at its core, neo-fascist, white supremacist ideology. Caleb Vasquez, 18, and Kane Clark, 17, attacked the Islamic Center on Monday morning. After a firefight with the center's security guard, Amin Abdullah, they fled into a nearby neighborhood where they fired seemingly at random at a landscape gardener before driving a short way and taking their own lives. Authorities said they live-streamed part of the attack, posting it online along with their document, which contains entries attributed to both attackers. Entitled The New Crusade, the 75-page PDF, which was posted inside a private channel on the messaging app Discord, pays gushing tribute to Brenton Tarrant, who attacked two mosques in New

0: Zealand in 2019, killing 51 people and injuring 89 more. The two young attackers in San Diego appeared to have viewed themselves as disciples of Tarrant, who is idolized in online communities dedicated to mass violence. Analysis of the document reveals two driving forces behind Monday's attacks, experts told USA Today. First, the suspects appear to have desired infamy among an in-group known among domestic terrorism experts as nihilistic violent extremists who worship mass shooters and delight in chaotic violence. Secondly, as was the driving force behind Tarrant's attack, the San Diego shooters appear to have been motivated by the Great Replacement Theory, a racist conspiracy theory that claims white people in America, Europe, and elsewhere are being systematically replaced by non-white immigrants in an organized effort. I think that's at the core of it, said Matthew Kreiner, executive director of the Institute for Countering Digital Extremism. The Great Replacement Conspiracy Theory is the ideological background that they're falling back on. Those two ideas exist within a worldview termed accelerationism, whose adherents essentially seek to wipe the slate clean by committing atrocities that they hope will lead to further acts of violence that eventually collapse society, creating a new world order. Online communities dedicated to violence and gore. Researchers who track extremist networks and individuals online have in recent years increasingly embraced the term nihilistic violent extremists, or NVE, to describe communities online whose members seem less driven by political or moral motives than they are by the desire to inflict the maximum possible death and pain to victims. This community is not new, but is growing and increasingly troubling to domestic terrorism experts. A 2022 USA Today story examined how members of this community refer to mass shooters like Tarrant as saints, with reverence for them proportional to how many people they killed. Chase Reed, CEO and co-founder of Aslan, a service that attempts to uncover violent actors operating online, runs a team that monitors spaces online where these communities congregate. A lot of crescendo towards violence is going to take place among their peers, Reed said. These communities are invisible and they're nebulous. Along with several other extremist experts contacted by USA Today, Reed confirmed that the document penned by the San Diego shooters was posted to a private Discord channel. USA Today confirmed with a senior law enforcement official that the document is the same document referred to by Remley at Tuesday's press conference. An analysis of the document written by the San Diego attackers by the Anti-Defamation League Center on Extremism outlines the connections to nihilistic violent extremism. They issue numerous references to previous non-white supremacist mass murders, like the 2012 Sandy Hook Elementary School shooter, suggesting that these hateful beliefs can be viewed as part of the broader ecosystem of nihilistic violent extremism, NVE, and by extension, the true crime community, TCC, an online subculture whose adherents have a deep fascination with mass murder, often to the point of glorification. Underlying neo-fascist white supremacist ideology. While the document posted by the San Diego attackers seemed aimed at impressing an in-crowd of online sycophants, it also shows clear support for neo-fascist white supremacist ideas, particularly accelerationism, Kreiner and other experts told USA Today. There's obvious classic white supremacist, anti-black, anti-LGBTQ rhetoric, Kreiner said. In many respects, the San Diego attackers sought to replicate mass shootings carried out by other accelerationists, notably Tarrant, said Jared Holt, a senior researcher with Open Measures, a platform that monitors online extremism across social networks. The perpetrators were explicit that they idolized the gunman who carried out that attack, shared his extremist ideology, and sought to use violence in furtherance of a political cause that seeks to hasten societal collapse and rebuild it in a fascistic and supremacist form, Holt says. Beyond the document, these factors clearly influenced the bulk of their plans, including the target they chose, the weapons they used, their attempt to broadcast the attack, and the clothing they wore. A key theme of the writings of the San Diego attackers is continued and sustained reference to the Great Replacement Theory. The words replace or replacement appear on 14 of the 75 pages of the document being studied by law enforcement. The writers urge readers to study a book entitled The Great Replacement, written by their apparent idol, Tarrant. This conspiracy theory, which has existed in Europe and the United States for over a century, posits that natural demographic shifts in the racial makeup of countries is, in fact, being orchestrated by malevolent forces. The goal of this organized replacement is allegedly to weaken white hegemony by flooding majority white countries with docile immigrants who are more likely to hold liberal values. Notably, the San Diego shooters chose to attack a mosque that is predominantly used by non-white San Diegans, including recent immigrants. The three victims of the attack were all non-white. In animal life news, Pittsburgh Zoo has first lion cub in 6 years, and she just made her video debut. Can you see the new lion cub at Pittsburgh Zoo? Timeline for public debut. Can you see new lion cub at Pittsburgh Zoo? Timeline for public debut. This summer, Pittsburgh Zoo and Aquarium will have a new main attraction after a cub's birth in April. The female cub, born to 9-year-old parents Scarlett and Hondo, came into the world on April 5th. Scarlett and her cub were residing in a private maternity den as of May 20th, the zoo said in a release. Here's when you'll be able to see them. The lion cub, who doesn't have a name yet, will likely make her public debut in late summer. The zoo is waiting until the cub shows strong mobility skills before placing her in the public lion habitat. In the meantime, adult lions are still out and about and can be seen by zoo visitors. Where is Pittsburgh Zoo's lion cub? As of May 20th, the cub and Scarlett were in a quiet area away from the public to let them bond, with veterinarians routinely performing health checkups. This, according to the zoo, is to mimic how lions and their cubs would behave in the wild. Lionesses seek out isolated shelters where they can hunker down with their young until the cubs are strong enough to join their pride. How big is Pittsburgh Zoo's lion cub? The zoo didn't say exactly how big the cub was, but it said cubs typically weigh about 2 or 3 pounds when they're born. Much like domestic cats, lion cubs are born blind, with their eyes opening within a week or two. The cub is doing great and exceeding milestones, assistant curator of mammals Karen Vacco said. Scarlett is an excellent mother and has been caring for her cub well. Animal care staff are carefully monitoring healthy nursing patterns and normal maternal behavior. When did the Pittsburgh Zoo last have lion cubs? It's been nearly 6 years since a lion cub was born at Pittsburgh Zoo. The last birth was in July 2020 when lioness Abana mothered 3 cubs. Pittsburgh's cubs' birth marks major victory for species survival. Pittsburgh Zoo and Aquarium noted that the birth of the cub marks a major victory for the Association of Zoos and Aquariums' Lion Species Survival Plan. The plan is a national effort to ensure genetic diversity in animals in human care. In the wild, African lions are vulnerable as they face threats from habitat loss, conflict with humans, and declining prey. Successfully rearing lion cubs is a part of a conservation effort to help the future of the species, the zoo said. How much do Pittsburgh Zoo tickets cost? Tickets to visit the zoo between May 22nd and September 7th cost between $31 and $36, depending on the specific ticket you opt for. On May 21st, there are single-day tickets that range in price from $20 to $24. From the Health and Wellness Department, the surprising cholesterol-raising foods that fly under the radar. People generally have an idea of foods they consider cholesterol-heavy, ultra-processed, extra-flavorful options, and ones that take a lot of sizzle to create. But many foods that raise cholesterol content may go unnoticed, causing problems for people with risk factors or those who want to craft a healthier diet. This is a very nuanced aspect of nutrition science, said Dr. Uma Naidu, a nutritional biologist and author of the book This Is Your Brain on Food. She added that healthy foods that contain cholesterol, including shrimp and salmon, should still be included in a person's whole food diet. The food matrix, what else a person is eating, very much matters, she said. There are two key types of cholesterol to focus on. Bad cholesterol, which is known as LDL, building up in the walls of the blood vessels, raising the risk of health problems like heart disease and stroke. The good cholesterol, HDL, serves as a cleanup crew, transporting cholesterol from the blood and tissues and returning it to the kidneys. The higher LDL levels are, the worse for the body, while higher HDL levels, which you can get from eating foods like legumes, avocados, and almonds, often yield better benefits. Experts say moderation is key, rather than avoiding all high cholesterol foods. What surprising foods raise cholesterol? Here are some foods to watch out for, as they could raise bad cholesterol levels or lower good ones. Unfiltered pressed coffee. Cafestol, a natural compound in coffee beans, is known as a highly potent cholesterol-raising agent. Filters normally trap these compounds, but going without it leaves you vulnerable. In addition, large amounts of diterpenes, an oily substance in coffee beans, usually removed by a filter, can also raise bad LDL cholesterol, according to the Harvard T.H. Chan School of Public Health. Tropical oils. Palm oil can be found in many foods like granola, protein bars, and cereal. Like coconut oil, which is often marketed as healthy or natural, its saturated fat content is high, and the American Heart Association advises against using coconut oil and limiting palm oil, both of which can contribute to LDL cholesterol. Pasta, white rice, and white bread. These refined carbohydrates raise triglyceride levels, which leads to higher LDL and lower HDL levels in the body. Energy bars and protein bars. While these items may give you a boost, many bars are also heavily processed, high in sugar and saturated fats, including tropical oils and butter. Bars with high fiber, like Lara bars, Natural Valley protein bars, or Navitas power snacks, are generally preferable. Soda. It's known for its high sugary content, but soda is also a major contributor to high cholesterol levels. A study published in the Journal of the American Heart Association found sugary beverage drinkers had a 53% chance of developing cholesterol-causing triglycerides and a 98% higher chance of developing low HDL, the good cholesterol. Continuing in health and wellness, new study reveals coffee's positive gut impacts, even without caffeine. New research is looking at the positive effects of coffee on the gut-brain connection. In the small study published April 21st in Nature Communications, researchers found regularly drinking coffee, both caffeinated and decaffeinated versions, can affect the gut microbiome, influencing mood and stress. Researchers studied 31 coffee drinkers and 31 non-drinkers via psychological tests, caffeine and food diaries, as well as stool and urine samples to understand changes in their microbiome, mood, and stress levels. Those who drank coffee, both caffeinated and decaffeinated, reported lower perceived stress, depression, and impulsivity scores. This suggests drinking coffee significantly improved mood, regardless of caffeine content, according to the authors. Coffee is more than just caffeine. It's a complex dietary factor that interacts with our gut microbes, our metabolism, and even our emotional well-being, author John Cryon said in a news release. Our findings suggest that coffee, whether caffeinated or decaffeinated, can influence health in distinct but complementary ways. Researchers also found certain bacteria, including those that fight against unhealthy gut bacteria and stomach infections, were higher in coffee drinkers compared to non-coffee drinkers. Drinking caffeinated coffee specifically was associated with reduced feelings of anxiety, improved vigilance and attention, and reduced risk of inflammation. Our findings reveal the microbiome and neurological responses to coffee, as well as their potential long-term benefits for a healthier microbiome, Cryon added. As the public continues to think about dietary changes for the right digestive balance, coffee has the potential to also be harnessed as a further intervention as part of a healthy, balanced diet. While this study is small and there is conflicting evidence on the health benefits of coffee, the research adds to a growing body of research focused on the gut microbiome as gut health continues to be a buzzword in the wellness space. In food news, don't let food poisoning ruin your Memorial Day cookout. Are you preparing a Memorial Day cookout? Don't risk food poisoning. As you ramp up for prime outdoor grilling season, make sure you're not serving unsafe food on Memorial Day weekend. Memorial Day on Monday, May 25th, honors U.S. military personnel who died serving their country. The holiday also marks the unofficial start of the outdoor grilling season as family and friends gather for delicious grilled foods. But backyard chefs want to avoid foodborne illnesses ruining the festivities. As many as 48 million people get sick from a foodborne illness each year, with 128,000 hospitalized and 3,000 dying, according to the Centers for Disease Control and Prevention. Raw or undercooked meat and poultry, along with unwashed fruits and vegetables, are among the culprits that can carry germs that cause food poisoning, the CDC says. When planning a cookout, think beyond the menu and make a food safety game plan, says Quad Whitson, Extension Culinary Nutrition and Food Safety Program Associate for the University of Arkansas Division of Agriculture, in a food safety primer. A little preparation up front can prevent a lot of problems later, Whitson said, adding that outdoor cookouts may require additional supplies. For instance, packing your food in a well-insulated cooler will help keep cold foods at 40 degrees Fahrenheit or below, or hot foods at 140 degrees or above, he noted. Before you light the grill, here are some food safety tips on preparation by the U.S. Department of Agriculture's Food Safety Inspection Service and the Food and Drug Administration. Number one, keep it cold. When shopping, select your meat, poultry, or fish last and keep raw meat separate from other items in your shopping cart. Refrigerate raw meat as soon as you get home from the grocery store. freeze poultry and ground meat that won't be used within 2 days, freeze other meat within 4 to 5 days. Number two, thaw. If possible, defrost any frozen meat and poultry in the refrigerator, but you can thaw sealed packages in cold water, the USDA's Food Safety and Inspection Service said. If you defrost using the microwave, put the food on the grill right away. Number three, marinate. No matter what marinade you use, marinate your food in the refrigerator. Note, don't thaw or marinate meat, poultry, or seafood on the counter. Ideally, dispose of your marinade after it has been used with raw meat. If you want to use some marinade as a sauce for cooked food, set aside a portion before putting raw meat in it. And if you want to use some as a sauce to brush on your meat or poultry while it is grilling, you should boil it for a few minutes to destroy any bacteria. Proper cooking temperatures for grilling meats. When cooking, you want meats to reach a certain internal temperature to kill bacteria such as E. coli, which has been linked to recurring recalls of ground beef and leafy greens. E. coli infection can lead to dehydration, bloody diarrhea, and abdominal cramps 3 to 4 days after exposure, and potentially kidney failure in kids younger than 5 years old, adults 65 and older, and people with weakened immune systems, the CDC says. A food thermometer will help you ensure food has been cooked to at least the minimal internal temperature. Place the thermometer in the thickest part of the meat and read the temperature after 10 to 20 seconds. Poultry should be cooked to a minimum temperature of 165 degrees Fahrenheit, according to the USDA's FSIS. Hot dogs and burgers made of ground beef, pork, veal, or lamb should reach 160 degrees Fahrenheit. All cuts of pork should also reach 160 degrees Fahrenheit. To achieve medium-rare steaks, roasts, chops, and other whole cuts of meat should be cooked to at least 145 degrees Fahrenheit, 62.6 degrees Celsius, and allowed to rest for 3 minutes after removal from the grill. Increase that to 160 degrees Fahrenheit if you want meat cooked to medium. For fish, cook to 145 degrees Fahrenheit or until the flesh is opaque and separates easily with a fork, according to safe cooking temperature charts from the CDC and USDA. Preventing germs from taking over your cookout. To prevent bacteria in raw meat from contaminating other foods, use one cutting board or plate for raw meat, poultry, and seafood, and a separate one for produce, bread, and other foods that will not be cooked, the CDC suggests. Do not use the same platters and utensils to take raw meat to the grill and to take up cooked meat and poultry. Wash them or use different ones. Unless you must rinse your meat or poultry because of a marinade or brine, you don't need to rinse raw chicken or meat before cooking because washing may spread germs to your sink, counter, and other foods, possibly making you sick, according to the foodsafety.gov website maintained by the Department of Health and Human Services. If you take your food to a cookout, pack raw meat in sealed containers or bags, then place them at the bottom of a cooler so juices don't drip onto other foods. Once the meat is on the grill, wash your counter and take any platters and utensils used to put meat on the grill to the kitchen for washing with hot, soapy water. Also, wash your hands for at least 20 seconds after handling uncooked meat, poultry, seafood, flour, or eggs, as well as after preparing food and before eating, the CDC recommends. Memorial Day cookout leftovers. As you prepare to serve the meal, keep cold food on ice before and even during serving. Warm food should be kept at or above 140 degrees Fahrenheit, so you may need to keep it insulated until it's served. Once the meal is over, you need to remember the two-hour rule, said USDA safety food expert Meredith Carruthers. That's how long perishable food can be safely out at room temperature or outside temperatures before bacteria may reach dangerous or non-safe levels that cannot be thwarted by reheating, she said. And if it's really hot, that rule on food sitting out gets slashed in half. When temperatures are above 90 degrees Fahrenheit, that time actually reduces to only 1 hour, Carruthers said. Refrigerate leftovers promptly in small containers. Small portions of warm food can be put directly into the refrigerator or back into the insulated cooler. Cut large items, such as whole roasts or hams, into smaller parts before refrigerating. Legs and wings may be left whole. If food has been sitting out too long and you're not sure whether it has stayed cold enough, the best advice is, when in doubt, throw it out, Whitson says, and when leftovers are reheated later, they should reach 165 degrees Fahrenheit.
1: 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Thanks for listening, and have a good day.

Next is the brief poetry moment. The poem is entitled Stepping Out of Poetry. It is by Gerald Stern. Stepping Out of Poetry. What would you give for one of the old yellow streetcars rocking toward you again through the thick snow? What would you give for the feeling of joy as you climbed up the three iron steps and took your place by the cold window? Oh, what would you give to pick up your stack of books and walk down the icy path in front of the library?

Next, an army of ants. An army of ants, an army of ants. A walk on a stalk, everyone in a trance. Over and under a number of plants, too busy for beauty, not even a glance. An army of ants in their working class pants. They don't stop for movies, they don't stop to dance. An all-female workforce, their food stores enhanced. Toiling too hard to consider romance. An army of ants, an army of ants. If only one insect would take a strong stance and write up a list of the workers' demands, then they would have a possible chance, this mighty united great army of ants. Army of ants, an army of ants. Army of ants, an army of ants. 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
2: 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Again, that's Anthony Griffin at 216-658-4675. Staying Connected. The Staying Connected group is a monthly meeting held for 6 months for clients that have completed the Vision of Success program. Staying Connected gives clients additional opportunities to hear from speakers and receive ongoing support from their peers who are sharing similar experiences. 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

This is Anne Gorman reading to you from the September edition of Cleveland Magazine. The first article is Into the Ohio Wild by Annie Nikoloff. The 1,444-mile Buckeye Trail might become the next national scenic trail. Meet the through hikers who accomplished life-changing adventures on the loop and join us for a Northeast Ohio section of Buckeye backpacking. Step by step, our muddy boots cross Snowville Road, trading one patch of Ohio woods for another. I'm exhausted. I shrug off my 30-pound backpack and, knees crunching, sit in the grass while my husband, Mike, analyzes the next section of trail on a board map, dabbing at drops of forehead sweat with a handkerchief. One section of hiking remains in the day, which will take us up and down a zigzagging route in the Cuyahoga Valley from Snowville Road into Brecksville Reservation. Ahead, more hills. Always more hills. The sun beams down through thick and humid air. It's our third day of hiking, and we're 36.3 miles deep in the 250-mile Little Loop segment of the larger 1,444-mile-long Buckeye Trail, which encircles the state. The path, with its signature blue blazes, has taken us through Cuyahoga Valley National Park via the smooth towpath trail and onto serpentine dirt paths in pine forests. We've cut through a busy city center and walked past waterfalls, markets, mobile home parks, and neighborhoods. I tighten my knee brace, take a swig of water, and chomp into a granola bar. A mosquito buzzes in front of my face. This has all been great, beautiful, jaw-dropping, and exhilarating, and I'm realizing how out of shape I am. Whose idea was this anyway? I ask grumpy. Ha, Mike rolls his eyes. I've made this joke a few times this weekend, and always when we're tired. Of course, this was my idea. Of course, it was for a story. It's why we're out here, with bruised shoulders, aching muscles, and too many bug bites. And this grand adventure is happening just 30 minutes from our house. The Buckeye Trail, Ohio's longest trail and the nation's longest loop trail in one state, might become the more well-known. Currently, the National Park Service is conducting a feasibility study to consider it for National Scenic Trail designation. If approved, the massive volunteer-run route would join 11 of the nation's most famous trails, like the iconic Pacific Crest Trail and Appalachian Trail. This path, or depending on where you are, boardwalk, sidewalk, or rolled shoulder, stitches together the state's many parks, communities, and ecologies into one squiggly loop. And while millions of Ohioans enjoy bits of it every year, National Scenic Trail status could attract more aspirational thru-hikers who challenge themselves to complete singular weeks-long hikes in one go. It could bring the historic trail and Ohio to the forefront of the nation's hiking world. A muddy hiker emerges from the section of trail we're about to start. His two dogs panting and tails wagging trot toward us. The hiker notices our bags and asks, incredulous, if we're overnight backpacking. You can do that in the national park? Admittedly, it's a bit tricky. Campsites are few and far between on this specific stretch, and I mapped each day's 13 to 14 mile long segments around three spots. It already hasn't gone according to plan. But you can take a backpacking trip through Northeast Ohio with the right prep. We've got a few miles left. It's muggy. Rain, plus a good chance of thunderstorms, are in the forecast for the night ahead. Mike and I take another few swigs of water, then lug our heavy packs up and, step by step, tread back into the woods. Keep moving forward became a mantra for Ian Koenig as he took the final heavy strides of a nearly 3 million step journey last September. As he closed in and approached
a crew of family and friends at Brecksville Reservation, his hands reached out to touch and lean into the trail marker, steadying his tired and sore muscles. After 35 days, 8 hours, and 46 minutes on the Buckeye Trail, wearing a Cleveland hat, Koenig looked thin and exhausted. He cracked open a Labatt Blue Light and chomped on a well-earned burger after a journey that saw him average 40.82 miles of hiking per day. The Cleveland native currently holds the record for the fastest known time, FKT, of a Buckeye Trail through hiker, beating two other speed hikers, Josh Horsfall, who completed the trail in 38 days in 2021, and Everett Brandt, the first Buckeye Trail FKT hiker who finished in 55 days in 2018. Crossing the finish line, Koenig checks off a second accomplishment. He becomes the first hiker to do a self-supported Buckeye FKT through hike, carrying a pack of camping gear with him and figuring out the rest while on the trail, with no pre-planned assistance from friends or family. Koenig, Brandt, and Horsfall have seen every inch of the trail, from the pointed northern terminus at Lake Erie to the southern terminus at the Ohio River. They've jogged through the isolated, rolling hills of southeastern Ohio's Appalachian region, the historic canalways of Summit County, and the burial mounds, underground railroad stops, and tiny villages between major cities like Akron, Cincinnati, and Dayton. They experienced the many dichotomies of Ohio: shady and sunny, wet and dry, urban and rural, historic and modern, populated and primal. If it becomes a national scenic trail, the Buckeye Trail will be the fifth longest of 12, just behind the Appalachians' 2,190 miles. All three speed through hikers agree that it deserves to get the designation, which would unlock resources to advance and improve the route. Horsfall, who has also thru-hiked the Appalachian, Continental Divide Trail, and Arizona Trail, says the Buckeye Trail's city-to-wilderness variety stands out. "It's a different type of scenic, but the experience is definitely worthy," the Talmadge resident says. Koenig, who has thru-hiked the Appalachian and Pacific Crest Trails, says the Buckeye Trail's length alone is just one of the reasons it should have National Scenic Trail status. "The fact that there's a 1,500-mile loop trail in one of the most beautiful states in America that already isn't a National Scenic Trail tends to blow my mind a little bit," he says. Brandt hasn't gone on any other major long-haul through hikes, but he has spent quite a lot of time on the Buckeye Trail, first participating in trail challenges with his wife, then during his monumental thru-hike, and now as one of hundreds of volunteers who tend to the trail. "The Buckeye Trail has been a part of every major decision I've made in my adult life," Brandt says, sitting at a Rocky River Metro Park picnic table, wearing a Buckeye Trail t-shirt, shorts, and running shoes. He holds up his fingers and counts off the ways the trail has altered his life's trajectory. "Where to live, who to marry, name a kid. Where to live, seven hills adjacent to the trail. Who to marry, Margaret Brandt, his outdoorsy wife who first introduced him to backpacking. Naming of kid, Miles." Brandt points to one key detail about the Buckeye Trail. 900 miles of it are already a part of the lengthy North Country National Scenic Trail, stretching from North Dakota to Vermont. Could the entire Ohio-specific loop also achieve National Scenic Trail status? The feasibility study runs for 3 years, gathering data and input about the trail's significance. "It's expected to finish up by spring," says Andrew Bashaw, the executive director of the Buckeye Trail Association. "From there, the document will go to Congress, which could partner on authoring a bill for designation, or could do nothing at all. Before this, it took years to just get
Congress approval to launch the feasibility study. So much bureaucracy and more to come. When could the Scenic Buckeye Trail join the National Scenic Trail roster? I hope you're in for it for the long haul, Bashaw says. I'm no speed through hiker. Our 14 miles a day are enough to tire us out. We take our trip with minimal preparation, two heavy packs, not much training, and crossing our fingers for good conditions. Luck is mostly on our side with the weather, except for two heavy thunderstorms, which bookend the trip. On day one, the first storm makes me anxious, and I nix our plans to camp at Sand Run Metro Park's Big Bend Trailhead site. We leave our gear at home and instead turn day one of our backpacking trip into a day hike, starting at Barberton's Wolf Creek Trailhead for a stroll on the towpath, which is used in many sections of the Buckeye Trail. Our 14 or so miles are easy and light, passing marshy landscapes of trees and brush, old locks, historic canals, and stunning Summit Lake Boardwalk. We refill our water bottles at Summit Lake Nature Center. Not everything is so pleasant. Seemingly endless used car lots and junkyards, a noisy industrial Cargill site, minefields of goose crap, which we carefully tiptoe around. Ohio's dichotomies, beautiful and ugly, sometimes at the same time. As the day cools, we step into the heart of downtown Akron and the wildflower-filled Lock 3 Park to grab dinner. Afterward, we stop on the city sidewalk and laugh at a lonely Buckeye Trail sign on a street corner surrounded by skyscrapers. But both this concrete jungle and the scenic wooded walks are actually part of the trail's little loop of Northeast Ohio. We watch a concert set up at Lock 3 and hear distant funk riffs as we work back into nature, eventually making our way to Sand Run, our stopping point. Bullfrog croaks fill our ears, and mosquitoes and gnats cloud around us. I thank my early morning anxiety as we won't have to deal with all of the bugs tonight. We grab a Lyft ride back to our car and drive home, where we sleep soundly before picking up our journey on day two. The vast majority of the Buckeye Trail's users are day hikers, Bashaw says. More than 200 people have section hiked the entire trail, gradually completing the entire 1,444-mile circuit over multiple years. Less than 30 people have finished the trail in one continuous hike. Even fewer have sought the ultimate challenge to beat a thru-hiking speed record. To move quickly means to improvise. A speed hiker aims to squeeze as many miles as possible into each day, trail running while fighting against muscle cramps, blistered toes, dehydration, and both physical and mental exhaustion. They limit their pack weight, carrying few camping supplies and bare minimum food, instead relying on restaurants, convenience stores, and gas stations for meals. If embarking on a supported thru-hike, they coordinate meetups for refills and gear. If doing an unsupported thru-hike, they ship replacement materials to trail outposts. Often they wear one outfit for the entirety of the journey. Often they smell. It's not a hobby for everybody, but it's a passion for some. Before he decided to go on his thru-hike, Horsefall painted road lines for a living. While working in Hunting Valley, he saw his first blue blaze on a light pole in an unremarkable stretch of the loop. I was like, this is a trail. I should hike this, says Horsefall, who was already an avid long-distance hiker. Then I looked it up, and lo and behold, I found out it was the Buckeye Trail. And then it was 3-4 years later I ended up doing that. Horsefall carried oatmeal, a jar of peanut butter, and tuna packets for emergency meals. He used a tarp, a ground sheet, an inflatable sleeping pad, and a 20-degree quilt to camp. He didn't want to be weighed down.
My mentality was, well, if I'm trying to go fast, I don't want to have difficulty getting out of bed because it's a cozy spot, he says. When Horse Falls' trip didn't line up with campsites, he booked rooms or sought out trail angels for help, setting up his tent on lawns or sometimes taking a generously offered guest room for the night. But on his most desperate night, Horse Fall went stealth, camping, a practice that Buckeye Trail Association is not a proponent of. Once the sun went down, he'd secretly set up camp wherever he could. Then before the sun rose again, he'd break camp and get back on the trail. Koenig did the same. He rattles off his many campsites, patches of grass, behind a Wendy's, near an interstate, in an overnight truck parking lot, behind a small town's church, and on the Buckeye Trail itself. Koenig, who shared daily updates on his Instagram, detailed one night of stealth camping gone awry on day 14. I was awoken at 1 a.m. to a truck revving by my tent at full speed. Mind you, this was on a back country road where I saw no other vehicles the entire time. The truck then circled back and revved past me again. I waited to see if they left, and 20 minutes later, they revved past my tent, driving off the road, almost hitting my tent, and yelling in no uncertain terms that I needed to leave. Not wanting to find out what would happen if they came back a third time, I quickly packed up and hiked out. I went to a convenience store that didn't open till 5 a.m. and half slept outside that until they opened, then continued with my day. Meanwhile, many of Koenig's other updates shared stories of strangers buying meals, welcoming him into their homes and giving rides, offering help spontaneously after connecting on the trail. Koenig wrote at the end of his trip, "In a trail filled with infinite amounts of blood, sweat, and tears, there was also an immense amount of beauty. It's funny how fast the brain blocks out all the brutally hot days, bruised feet, exhausting nights, and spider webs to the face. Or maybe the beauty of the scenery, generosity of people, and the sense of adventure far outweigh those." Koenig traveled light, but in some ways his journey was heavy. Carrying his father's ashes with him, he spread the remains gradually in the Ohio wilderness, as he did on both the Appalachian and Pacific Crest trails. He honored his outdoor-loving dad, who died in 2023, in a way that felt fitting, scattering into the scenes he loved. Doing this on the Buckeye Trail, so close to home, on a trail that the father and son had once hiked together, brought new meaning to the tradition. To be able to come home to Ohio and spread his ashes on that trail where all of this really started was a really empowering idea for myself, Koenig says. The quiet solitude of the trail, the swish of grass and leaves, the ever-steady bird and cricket chirps, the many threads of life in Ohio gave solace and meaning, step by step, to the sun. I found solace here, too, as I prepared for our backpacking journey and Koenig told me about his father. I thought of my dad, our fall Mohican canoeing trips and winter Boston Mills skiing trips, our summer spent camping and biking on Kelly's Island, catching crawfish in Lorraine's creeks, swimming in Lake Erie and hiking in our backyard woods. So much life outside, so much of it at home in Ohio. My dad passed last year in early 2024. His ashes are pressed into dimpled white cremation stones shared among family members. Our backpacking trip would be nowhere near as impressive as Koenig's, Horse Falls, or Brandt's, but it would take us deep into Northeast Ohio nature, one of the things my dad loved the most. As we gather our camping supplies, I tuck one of the stones into a side pocket of my backpack, taking the small piece of him along for the journey. Day two of our hike lands on Father's Day. Surrounded by nature, my thoughts meander around family adventures and stories
as we meander down the trail. We meander a bit too much, get a little lost,

Families step down Market Rows of ripe plums and peaches, gathering and celebrating fathers on this special day in their own ways. My mind has wandered back to my dad all day, thinking about how I've got to call him for Father's Day, making mental notes, reminders, feeling like it's been too long since I've last seen him. The confusing sheen of loss hasn't fully settled into the foundation of my life. Over and over, I remind myself the sad truth of it. Throughout the day, I pat the side pocket, holding my dad's cremation stone, checking that it's still there, remembering. And we continue to move forward. From Salais, we enter a dreaded section of the humid towpath trail where mosquitoes swarm us. I soldier on, refusing to stop for water or rest, and after an hour of this, muscle spasms pang in my legs. Must keep moving, I huff between breaths at Mike, who looks through his bag for our radio, tuning it in to some classic rock station for a boost. Bon Jovi's Livin' on a Prayer is particularly well-timed. We finally reach Peninsula and walk what feels like the longest ever few blocks to Heritage Farms. Here we drop our heavy packs into a wheelbarrow and lug them down a gravel path, cutting through the idyllic Christmas tree farm landscape to our A-frame campsite. No bugs. What a relief. As we unpack, I take the white cremation stone out of my backpack first, setting it down near the fire pit. I've still found myself accidentally cataloging all the things I've got to tell my dad about. The market, the mosquitoes, the towpath trail, and its wheelchair accessibility, this tree farm campsite we find ourselves in. The sun sets over rows of tiny future Christmas trees for future families to enjoy. And Mike cooks our dinner, a rehydrated chicken teriyaki pouch. I get a fire going like I used to on those camping trips to Kelly's Island. The cremation stone reflects the light. We sit quietly by the flames, the two and maybe the three of us. We watch as, like some kind of magic, hundreds of fireflies suddenly twinkle in the surrounding fields. The Buckeye Trail started as an idea, a 1958 column by writer Merrill C. Gilfillan, written under the pen name Perry Cole, in the Columbus Dispatch. What if Ohio established a great state trail based on the success of the Appalachian Trail 2 decades earlier? A year later, the Buckeye Trail Association formed to lead the effort, quickly assembling the first few hundred of miles, starting in Hocking Hills. Ohio hiker Emma Grandma Gatewood famously pitched in to the effort, buying some of the blue paint for marking the trail. According to the second edition of Connie and Robert Pond's Hiking and History Guide, Follow the Blue Blazes, Gatewood, after raising 11 children in southern Ohio, made national headlines when she became the first woman to thru-hike the Appalachian Trail's 2,000 miles at the age of 67. She went on to hike it 2 more times, along with the 2,000-mile Oregon Trail at the age of 72. To honor her efforts in Ohio, the Buckeye Trail Association gave Gatewood a lifetime membership. It dedicated the trail's most popular section between Old Man's Cave and Ash Cave in Hocking County in her name. Every summer, the Emma Grandma Gatewood Solstice Hike challenges hikers to take on lengthy, time-restricted treks in the woods. Gatewood died in 1973. In the remaining decade, much of the Buckeye Trail came together. In 1980, Northeast Ohio's Little Loop was completed in response to internal debate over whether the Buckeye Trail should go through the city of Akron or skirt around it and focus on nature. They decided to not decide, Bashaw says, and they went with both alternatives. After 50 years of running on the power of dedicated volunteers, the Buckeye Trail Association hired its first full-time employee

in 2010. That's Bashaw. Today, the organization has a staff of 3 full-time employees working to strengthen existing trail systems while building new sections. Just this year, the association unveiled 9.9 new miles in Burton's Russell Park. If the Buckeye Trail gets National Scenic Trail status, a federal agency would administer the trail with a small staff, and the Buckeye Trail Association would likely become its official nonprofit partner, Bashaw says. I don't think anybody would get rich, but I think the Buckeye Trail would get better with increased investment. If, ultimately, it does not get this federal boost, the Buckeye Trail will still improve at the slower, gradual pace of volunteers, like in the past 66 years. Those improvements are seen by the people who know the trail best. The Buckeye Trail is different today than when I hiked it 7 years ago. There's more camping. I've helped build shelters. There's more off-road sections, Branch says. There are road sections that I did that are no longer on roads, at least 30 miles. Stepping down the hard-on-the-feet berms of busy roadways are, by far, the worst bits of the Buckeye Trail. There are a far stretch from the trail's inspiration, the tranquil, wooded utopia of the Appalachian Trail. Yet, some of this is unavoidable on a 1,444-mile-long trail that goes through a settled, populated state like Ohio. There's always room for improvement, but the Buckeye Trail is, as it stands, a certifiable feat. It is the longest contiguous hiking trail in one state. It is one of the longest loop trails in the world. It traverses 49 of Ohio's 88 counties, 18 state parks, 5 state forests, Wayne National Forest, and Cuyahoga Valley National Park. All of it exists largely thanks to volunteers. Bashaw estimates, on the low end, 20,000 hours of volunteer labor going toward the Buckeye Trail every year. It would blow people's minds on the amount of investment people have in that great idea, that a Buckeye Trail should go around the state for everybody to have access to Ohio's great outdoors, Bashaw says. It's just such a good idea that it kind of self-perpetuates the desire to do something to make it even better. The trail isn't just about forging an impressive pathway. It's about the Ohio communities it connects and supports. When people talk about the feasibility study and the national trail designation, the phrasing of volunteers, members, and hikers is, "We are being considered for national trail designation," Bashaw says. "I find that choice of words very interesting. We are human beings, not trails, but we use them interchangeably. I think there's something magical there, that the Buckeye Trail is all about the people. The people are the trail. The trail is the people." Mike and I study an imposing stretch of mud, testing the slick surface with our hiking poles. Day 3 is our most challenging day of hiking yet. I gulp and decide to go for it, jogging down the section, and, amazingly, clumsily, I slide into a clear, dry landing. I didn't fall into the creek. That's a win. As Mike navigates the mud a little more carefully, a woman in a Buckeye Trail volunteer t-shirt steps over, frowning. "I keep telling them we've got to fix this," she says. She's one of the many trail caretakers in this part of the route, located in the Cuyahoga Valley National Park. Last summer, she helped to install boardwalks. The work crew carried tools and tumbled lumber down the hillside to make the necessary improvements. Nearby, the fresh-looking boardwalk sign states, "Another trail structure brought to you by the Buckeye Trail Association." I'm glad to have them. After that storm a few days earlier, the boardwalks make these tricky, slippery riverbed sections navigable. On day 3, we've left Heritage Farms, traversed deteriorating brick roads, and stunning pine forests. Blue blazes guide us through peaceful switchbacks in the woods, behind barns,
and along a couple of pesky roadways, then past Blue Hen Falls. We're huffing and puffing and occasionally sliding in the mud. Granola and fruit snacks help us fight fatigue as we pass Columbia Road, then Snowville Road. On our last stretch, the light slowly seeps out of the sky. My anxious, meandering thoughts zero in on one remaining goal. Get to the campsite. Don't get stuck in the woods. The last few miles are humid, wet, and dim under the canopy. As if to taunt us, a trail runner jogs by, easily trotting up one of the endless hills. This is how the speed-driven thru-hikers would have traveled, jogging through the woods, more than a marathon, day after day, with their gear. Where they completed 40 or more miles in a day, we're struggling to finish the same distance in 3 days. I'm in awe. Finally, as the sunlight fades away, we reach the connection to Brecksville Reservation's Ottawa Overlook backcountry site. A nearby restroom and water spigot are godsends. We use headlamps to make dinner and set up our tent in the quickly darkening scene. In the pitch black, we take big, hurried bites of rehydrated mashed potatoes in near silence. The little loop's no joke, but it pales in comparison to the remote wilderness loop in southern Ohio's Wayne National Forest. Thru-hikers interviewed for this story name this the most challenging part of the Buckeye. There, horsefall struggle to find a drinking water source. There, Koenig faced exhaustion encountering 7,500 feet of elevation in a single day. There, Brant missed a turn, losing the blue blazes in the untamed brush of wilderness before finding his way. Comparatively, our local little loop is easy, just maybe not for me. We finally hobble on aching legs to our tent, tucked on a corner of the site. We lie on top of our sleeping bags. It's still too warm to need them. Some of my gear, including my cell phone, notebook, and my dad's cremation stone, dangles in the tent's overhead pocket in case of rain. Leaves rustle as squirrels or something else suddenly poke around the tent. I sit up and softly clap my hands, whisper shouting into the night. Whatever it is darts away, and then it's purely, eerily quiet, and awareness settles in. We're enveloped in the darkness on the edge of a hill in the woods. Mike sits up. We're quiet, both a little freaked out. We've hung out at the park before, but it's never felt so noiseless. Gazing out of the mesh window of our tent, my eyes adjust to the pitch black night and eventually pick up flickers of light, the same ones we'd seen the night before. The fireflies return, blinking in the distance, like a procession of ghost hikers, headlamps bobbing at the Buckeye Trail in between trees. A small, strange comfort in the darkness. Eventually, I lie back down on sore muscles. Eventually, a soft patter of rain lulls me to sleep. We originally planned to hike another day and complete 50 miles, but we wake up bright and early to a bad weather forecast. Thunderstorms, lightning, soon. We decide to end our trip. Our sore legs thank us. After breaking camp, we order a Lyft ride home from the nearby picnic area. Within an hour, I'm taking the hottest shower of my life and throwing our clothes into the wash. Unpacking our bags, I first take my dad's cremation stone out of its pocket and return it to a shelf. Maybe someday, I think, I'll find a good spot on a trail and leave a little bit of him to rest there. Maybe, but not yet. Within a couple of hours, as I'm drifting off into a much-needed nap, the cacophony of a thunderstorm hammers our home's metal awnings with a bout of heavy rain. We made the right call, nixing the last bit of adventure after all. As we're recovering from our journey on the other side of the state, a hiker named Caleb Kennelly has just begun his. He embarked on a supported through hike of the Buckeye Trail, tracking 44.73 miles on his first day, June 15th, on Strava.
Chasing after Koenig's timing record, Kennelly tackled an impressive 960-plus miles before deciding to ditch his attempt. He wrote on Strava, "Sometimes the trail eats its young, and the DNFs did not finish happen. Hell is real, Ohio. I'll never forget my time on the Buckeye Trail." For now, Koenig still holds the speed record, but he thinks it's just a matter of time until he doesn't. "I look forward to people coming to break this record, and then the record getting broken again after that, and for people to continually try and continually see how amazing it is," Koenig says. "Anyone that's in Cincinnati or Dayton or Akron or Cleveland or Toledo, they have one of the nation's greatest trails at their fingertips. Our journey was tiny compared to what thru-hikers take on. Still, I'm happy with our own imperfect, approachable introduction to backpacking one of the state's most impressive, most beloved trails, where the adventure always continues, step by step." River Renewal by Ava Gillespie. The Cuyahoga River's recent National Water Trail designation is the latest badge of honor for this waterway's longtime rebound. Just 10 years ago, it was not recommended that anyone come into contact with water from the Cuyahoga River. Fast forward to this summer, and the river was named a National Water Trail, joining a list of 40 other waterways across the country in the group of subclass of the National Trail System. A 41-mile-long stretch of the Cuyahoga River extending from Summit County to Lake Erie earned its designation from the U.S. Department of the Interior in June. It's a river that truly has transformed from an area that was scarred and seemed like it might never rebound into something that was not only viable for the native plants and native animals that haven't been there for so long, but also viable to recognize as a far cry from what it was 10 years ago, says Ryan Anger of Cuyahoga Valley National Park, River Ranger, and the current co-chair of the Cuyahoga River Water Trail. The Cuyahoga River has a troubled, polluted past, catching on fire at least 13 times before its major headline-making 1969 Cuyahoga River Fire. This event led to the creation of the Environmental Protection Agency and the passage of the Clean Water Act. A lot of people hold on to a 56-year-old notion of what Cleveland and that river burning are like, says Jim Ridge, founder of the Share the River nonprofit, which hosts recreation events on the water. "We do have a lot of fun changing people's perception of what Cleveland and its Cuyahoga River are. In recent decades, the waterway has made a great, well-documented ecological rebound. Its new National Water Trail status brings opportunities for increased funding, promotion, and historical preservation. It also gives the river national visibility. It really is a sign of all the work that generations of folks have done to make the Cuyahoga River not only cleaner, but a place that you can enjoy and safely recreate on," says Anger. Toward 2016, the park kind of went under the effort to focus on not just being a park with a river, but a river park, which to us meant truly embracing having this river and all of the opportunities that come with it. Prior to the National Water Trail win, nearly all 100 miles of the Cuyahoga River have been designated as a state water trail since 2019. Since then, people have increasingly used the river recreationally. To now have this story of literally once a river that burned to being now a national water trail, that in my eyes should be a badge of honor, says Anger. It's a sign of how much the community, how much the management agencies, how much the local nonprofits have really put into renewing this river and restoring these resources. Adaptive mushing
by Annie Nikoloff. Don Wheeler and his two dogs, Dash and Gabby, can be seen zipping around Lake County and beyond while spearheading this niche sport. Racing along Northeast Ohio trails with his two huskies, wind hitting his face, Don Wheeler is in bliss. He achieved his dream of having his own sled dog team, maybe a little different than how he envisioned it growing up. Wheeler, who has been partially paralyzed from the neck down since a 2004 motorcycle accident, has taken up the sport of wheelchair mushing since 2019. With a custom setup of gang lines, brackets, interchangeable tires, and skis, Wheeler regularly takes his two sled dogs, Dash and Gabby, for miles-long runs on local wheelchair-accessible trails between September and March, the time of year cool enough for his huskies to not overheat. There were a lot of fears when I started this. I was like, well, what if this? What if that? And because of those fears, I think is why I put it off so long, Wheeler says. My only regret is I wish I would have done this sooner. In his 6 years of wheelchair mushing, Wheeler, 54, has logged roughly 1,000 miles with a top single run distance of 14.7 miles. Wheelchair mushing, to me, is miles rather than just around the block, Wheeler says. I'm in it for the distance, like the Iditarod. Wheeler posts his many adventures on his Team Dash YouTube channel. In one, he slides down a street filled with powdery snow, a set of skis replacing the front wheels on his wheelchair. In another, Wheeler goes on a night run with Dash, who is lit in a circle of bright light from a headlamp. In another, his first off-road journey, Wheeler's voice occasionally cheers, "Go, guys, go," as his two dogs pull him up a hill, tails wagging. Wheeler also uses the platform to carefully compile educational and instructional videos detailing his equipment and training for both Dash and Gabby. The two owner-surrendered animals were not trained in mushing when he adopted them. "I had to figure out a rigging system that I can operate fully from my chair," he says. "I had to look at the safety aspect. I had to look at the dog's safety. I had to look at it if an emergency pops up. How do I get the dogs out of harm's way? How do I bring them closer to me?" He's only experienced one emergency since he started. In November 2023, one of Wheeler's videos shows the fire department coming to assist him back into his chair after he hit a slushy spot on the road and fell to the ground. He says that he wasn't paying attention when he and the dogs went around a set of parked cars. "That's the only time it's ever happened. I've never fallen out of my chair since, or prior to that," he says. "I think the only challenge for anybody that attempts it is knowing your limits and safety." By trial and error, Wheeler developed the sport. He was first inspired after joining the Greater Cleveland Siberian Husky Club in 2019. To learn more about local mushers. Cleveland's mushing scene is pretty small, let alone wheelchair mushing. Wheeler, a Lake County resident, went online to connect with two other wheelchair mushers based in Pennsylvania and California to learn more about their setups. He also corresponded with Iditarod racer Mike Santos and his wife Caitlin, who sent their harnesses to try out. After researching and planning, Wheeler sought out a husky of his own, but experienced setbacks when some dog owners denied him due to his disability. Finally, Wheeler met and adopted Dash and trained the dog, both to be a sled dog and to be a service animal. Due to his spinal cord injury, Wheeler says he experiences extremely low blood pressure, and Dash alerts him when it drops to dangerous levels. A few years later, Wheeler adopted Gabby and trained her so that she could go even further distances than with Dash alone. "They're considered my pets, my service dogs, my companions, my best friends," Wheeler says, "you name it." Wheeler knows how strong a bond with service animals can be
and he hopes to inspire others in Northeast Ohio to try the unique sport. I'm trying to bring awareness to wheelchair mushing more and more, to where more people can get involved and realize, hey, I can see the outdoors in a different way, he says. He's got one goal that's a little bigger than Cleveland, too. My ultimate goal, my end game, is I would love to see it entered in the Paralympics as a new sport. Common Ground, from the editor Dylan Stewart. Northeast Ohio symbolizes our progress in protecting nature. The river that burned inspired the Clean Air Act and the EPA, and now people swim in and paddle in it. Our world-class Metro Park system covers more than 25,000 acres. We even have a national park. But make no mistake that the battle for our natural world rages on here and across the United States. Cleveland is the ninth worst city in the nation for particle air pollution, according to the American Lung Association. In 2024, fracking began at Salt Fork State Park, Ohio's largest state park, with more than 20,000 acres of land and water. Lake Erie, a supplier of water for 11 million people, is threatened by toxic algae blooms, preventable by limiting runoff pollution and sewage sludge. Protection of our environment is too often caught up in our divisive political discourse, but a recent moment of unity shows what is possible when we come together. When President Donald Trump and his Republican cohorts were pushing the One Big Beautiful Bill through Congress, a provision to sell off 3.3 million acres of federally protected land blocked the bill like a downed tree. Outcry from outdoorsmen and House Republicans, whose no votes would have sunk the bill, ultimately killed the provision. In a joint statement, Democratic Rep. Joe Negus and GOP Rep. Jeff Hurd said, Republican or Democrat, representing red, purple, or blue districts, one sentiment continues to ring true. Public lands are not for sale. Advocacy group Nature is Nonpartisan is based on that ethos. Launched this year by conservative environmentalist Benji Backer, the politically balanced group intends to bring together voters and politicians who support protecting waterways, forests, and wildlife habitat. After all, in 2024, 96% of bills that passed received bipartisan support. The vast majority of Americans agree on a lot more than we might expect, says Amelia Joy, the organization's communication director. Nature is Nonpartisan was started to show Americans that you can have these conversations and share the same priorities when it comes to these issues. In this month's pages, we show you how to enjoy our natural world this fall. Board a kayak with Track Fish CLE's Eddie Olshansky, who paddles the mouth of the Cuyahoga River to clean up trash before it reaches Lake Erie. In our cover story, Into the Ohio Wild, walk with us through the best leaf-peeping locations, traverse accessible trails, and join writer Annie Nikoloff in her overnight hike along the 1,444-mile Buckeye Trail, which seeks National Scenic Trail designation. In her feature story, Nikoloff shows how nature connects us to our spirituality. She reconnects with her father during small moments in the woods. She introduces us to a record-breaking thru-hiker for whom the trail is so central to his being that it has driven major life choices. As we round into the celebration of our country's 250th year, these are the spacious skies, amber waves of grain, shining seas, and purple mountains' majesty that make us proud to be Americans. It's time we unite around protecting our great resource before it's too late.

Next is a brief poetry moment. The poem is entitled Titanic by David R. Slavitt. Titanic. Who does not love the Titanic? If they sold passage tomorrow over that same crossing, who would not buy? To go down, we all go down, mostly alone, but with crowds of people, friends, servants, well-fed, with music, with lights. Ah, and the world, shocked, mourns, as it ought to do and almost never does. There will be the books and movies to remind our grandchildren who we were and how we died and give them a good cry. Not so bad, after all. The cold water is anesthetic and very quick. The cries on all sides must be a comfort. We all go, only a few, first class. This is Ellen Mayer, looking forward to being with you again.

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2: 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Between running the AC in summer and the furnace in winter, heating and cooling costs can add up quickly. And as electricity and gas rates rise, many Americans are spending thousands of dollars a year on energy. But Gordon Vumard, a weatherization professional in Illinois, says you can take small, inexpensive steps to cut your heating and cooling costs.
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2: 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And remember to run the exhaust fan while showering.
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5: This is the New York Times for Monday, May 18th, 2026. Iran and Oman in talks over Strait of Hormuz ship payment system. The discussion suggests that the United States and the Iranian government may not be close to reaching a deal to end a war that has badly damaged the global economy. Article by Efrat Livni, Vivian Naraim, Erica Solomon, and Farnaz Fasihi. Iran has discussed partnering with the Gulf state of Oman, an American ally, in a system charging fees for vessels passing through the Strait of Hormuz, ignoring the Trump administration's warnings against demands for payment to pass through the critical international waterway. It is unclear whether anything concrete will come out of the discussions, but the talks appear to signal that the United States and Iran are no closer to ending a war that has badly damaged the global economy, despite repeated claims to the contrary by President Trump. At least publicly, neither side has shown a willingness to compromise. After coming under attack by American and Israeli forces in late February, Iran brought commercial traffic in the strait to a near halt, crippling international shipping and driving up energy prices. With its leverage over the global economy established, Iranian officials began discussing ways to maintain a hold on the waterway and use it to generate revenue. On Wednesday, amid the discussions with Oman, Iran's newly created Persian Gulf Strait Authority said on social media that it had defined the boundaries of the Strait of Hormuz management supervision area, and that passage would require a permit from the authority. The Gulf of Oman is adjacent to the strait and needs to be traversed before reaching it from the east. Mr. Trump has at various points over recent months condemned the possibility of any Iranian tolls and floated the notion that the United States could itself charge them as the self-declared winner of the war. He also suggested that the revenue might be shared. On Thursday, he dismissed the notion of any payment for passage through the strait. "We want it free," he said, speaking in the Oval Office. "We don't want tolls. It's international. It's an international waterway." Secretary of State Marco Rubio also rejected the idea. "It can't happen," he said. "It would be unacceptable. It would make a diplomatic deal unfeasible if they were to continue to pursue that, even after reaching a fragile ceasefire with the United States." Iran has pursued the idea of imposing fees on ships transiting the strait, through which about a fifth of the world's seaborne oil and natural gas pass. Iranian officials have said they might include charges for service, a transit fee, or environmental charges, among others. In recent days, Iran's state-controlled foreign media arm, Press TV, has reported that Iran has created a new mechanism to control maritime traffic through a designated route and to charge fees for specialized services. Two people familiar with the discussions over management of the waterway said that Iran was not planning a toll system, which would charge simply for transit. Instead, the talks with Oman have explored a proposal to charge vessels fees for services. Oman had initially rejected a joint partnership with Iran on the strait, but is now in discussion over a share of the revenues, according to two Iranian officials familiar with the talks but not authorized to speak publicly. The officials said Oman told the Iranians that it was willing to use its influence with neighbors in the Gulf, including Bahrain, Kuwait, Qatar, Saudi Arabia, and the United Arab Emirates, and with the United States to push the plan, having realized the potential economic benefits of a fee system. The talks between Oman and Iran over a potential payment system in the strait were first reported by Bloomberg News. Iran and Oman appear to be emphasizing that the proposed system would involve fees, not tolls, a legally significant distinction. A tolling system that simply charges ships to pass through the waterway would be illegal under international law, but charging fees for actual services rendered to vessels, such as waste disposal at a port, is allowed under certain circumstances. Still, if the fee system is just a toll by another name, it will not be considered legal, experts say. The 1982 United Nations Convention on the Law of the Sea established the right of vessels to traverse international straits unimpeded as long as they comply with regulations, procedures, and practices for safety and pollution control. Iran is not a party to the convention and has said it is technically not constrained by it. Oman is a signatory, but the rules and principles in the convention reflect customary international law and are binding on all nations, whether or not they are signatories, said James Kraska, a professor of international maritime law at the U.S. Naval War College and visiting professor at Harvard Law School. The navigational regime for straits, which bars payment for passage, is virtually universally accepted, he noted, and Iran has acquiesced to this for decades. Reasonable fees are permitted in some situations, Mr. Kraska said. But the problem for Iran would be proving that the fees it seeks are indeed reasonable and correspond to the services it provides, he noted. They are trying to cleverly fit their proposal into the legal framework, Mr. Kraska said. Still, he said, charging for passage in the waterway that has long been free, all while calling the toll a fee, would be almost like the mafia saying you have to pay protection money. End of article. In Musk versus OpenAI, the real winner was the suit. It was the one thing on which every major player could agree. When it comes to Musk versus Altman, the verdict is in. In the Oakland Caliph, trial in which Elon Musk accused Sam Altman and OpenAI of stealing the nonprofit in order to enrich themselves, and they accused him of sour grapes, the jury decided that Musk had waited too long to file his suit. The statute of limitations meant it was null and void. Still, both sides come out of the three-week exercise in name-calling tarnished. The real question raised by the trial, can these people really be trusted with a technology set to disrupt everyone's world, possibly forever, wasn't answered. But as tech watchers and investors pick apart the implications, one surprise winner has emerged: the suit itself. Not the lawsuit, the suit. After decades of being dismissed as a relic of the old world by the inventors of the new, a shackleman to be shrugged off by the visionaries of the future who needed to free themselves from the jacket and tie to think their big thoughts, the importance of the suit was the one thing on which almost everyone seemingly agreed. At least, judging from what they wore to court. Musk, who testified first at the trial, set the tone in a black suit and matching tie rather than his usual t-shirt, jeans, and aviator jacket. Greg Brockman, the president of OpenAI, wore a navy suit and blue tie instead of his typical sweater and pants. Satya Nadella, the chief executive of Microsoft, also showed up in a dark suit and glossy tie, not his usual blazer and open-collar shirt. Then there was Altman himself, watching with his legal team and on the stand. He was not in the gray sweater and jeans that he recently told the New Yorker he wore every day to lessen his decision fatigue, and maybe to associate himself with Steve Jobs, the famous uniform wearer, but in his own series of navy and gray suits and blue ties. There were nuances between the choices, to be sure. Musk's Dark Lord mean and memes sneaked in via his Reservoir Dogs chic. Altman leaned more blue sky choir boy, Nadella and Brockman more banker serious. But overall, the suits were a statement unto themselves, no matter who was actually talking. It was as dramatic an image change as if every member of Congress suddenly decided to show up for the State of the Union in hiking shorts and a fleece. Sure, the protagonists were dressing to show respect to the court, but they were also dressing to manage a bigger message, which has to do with the broader shift in the relationship of the tech world to the watching world. Despite their supposed rejection of old dress codes in order to let their brains run free in the fields of the binary, the technorati have always understood the symbolic role clothes play in conveying their agenda. They know how effective their refusal to adopt both pre-existing outfits and pre-existing professional assumptions was in building their myth. That's how hoodies and Tevas became synonymous with the digital frontier. The about face in the courtroom isn't chance, it's strategy. Tech going from Patagonia to Brioni is a symbol of its rising importance, said Venki Ganesan, a partner at the investment firm Menlo Ventures. It's the transition from move fast and break things to stability and responsibility so that you can trust us with the future of mankind. It's the transition from upstart and angel investing to giant public company that has to woo Wall Street. SpaceX has filed for an IPO plan for June. OpenAI may soon follow. A suit, after all, is the garment of the manager and the executive. It is the uniform of authority and tradition, of Washington, Wall Street, and the institution. It plays by all the old sartorial rules and taps into long-held cultural associations with adulthood, aspiration, and success. It is, not coincidentally, the preferred outfit of the president, who many of these companies are currently wooing. It comes complete with a familiar value system practically woven into the seams, especially suits from Brioni and Keaton, the Italian brands Ganesan said had become the most popular in Silicon Valley, and which were once the uniforms of the great industrialists of the past. As the underbelly of the technological revolution is exposed in trials like this one, and as tech executives are called to testify before Congress to defend and explain their choices, covering oneself in the costumes of duty and accountability can serve as a quiet counterpoint. The tie draws a line somewhere deep in the subconscious between the current reality and satires like The Audacity, the new AMC show in which the morally unhinged characters have equally unbuttoned up wardrobes. This is especially important at a time when fear of AI is rising, with twice as many Americans feeling pessimistic as optimistic about the technology, according to a recent Economist YouGov poll, and as graduates boo commencement speakers who talk up the machine learning future. And even though the trial is now over, the costuming is likely to continue. And not just because Musk has vowed to appeal, or because of the social media addiction cases moving through the court systems in other states. Tech spent years positioning itself culturally outside systems. Washington, courtrooms, congressional hearings, that are still deeply encoded with the semiotics of traditional executive authority, said Joseph Rosenfeld, an executive image consultant who works with clients on the West and East Coasts. Now many of these tech leaders operate directly inside those systems. Clothing naturally shifts with that change in relationship to power. In other words, while crew necks and three-quarter zips are probably not entirely going away, the era of the Silicon Valley suit may also be upon us. End of article. Graduates boo commencement speech about AI. Humanities students made their displeasure known at the University of Central Florida. Article by Gabriella Gershenson. The purpose of a commencement speech is to uplift, inspire, and embolden new graduates to go out into the world and attempt the impossible. But when the speaker gets it wrong, it can be a wet blanket. That was the effect Gloria Caulfield, a real estate executive, seemed to have when she addressed the graduating class of the University of Central Florida's College of Arts and Humanities and its Nicholson School of Communication and Media at a ceremony on May 8th. The rise of artificial intelligence is the next industrial revolution, she said, addressing a sea of black caps, gowns, and tassels, most of them with newly acquired degrees in creative disciplines, including film, animation, and media production. The crowd booed. What happened? Caulfield stammered, looking over her shoulder as if searching for an escape hatch. Okay, I struck a chord. May I finish? Only a few years ago, AI was not a factor in our lives. The crowd erupted in cheers. And now AI capabilities are in the palm of our hands. Boo. One might call it a read-the-room moment. Ethan Lubin, 22, a graduate who earned his media production and management degree at the Nicholson School, was among the booers. Talking about artificial intelligence at a college for arts and humanities can be, you know, a bit rough, Lubin said in an interview, because it kind of goes against the humanities part. Lubin, who is looking for a job as a video editor, is joining the workforce at a time when generative AI threatens to render entry-level roles in creative fields obsolete. A lot of us are worried that companies as of late have been using this sort of technology to replace artists rather than work alongside them, Lubin said. Earlier in the speech, Caulfield had lost some of the crowd by praising wealthy corporate leaders, including Jeff Bezos. It didn't go over well. Using Walt Disney instead of Bezos would have felt generic to me, yet still demonstrated she understood she was speaking to a crowd of artists, Max Pasquale, 23, who graduated with a bachelor's degree in fine arts that day, wrote in an email. We weren't like booing or anything from the start, Alexander Rose Tyson, 22, a graduate in animation and visualization, said in an interview. But when the speech turned toward AI glazing, excessive praise, emotions took over. It wasn't one person that really started the booing, Tyson said. It was just sort of like a collective. This sucks. Caulfield, who is vice president of strategic alliances at the Orlando-based Tavistock Development Company, may have been trying to connect with young people by discussing new technology, perhaps harking to past eras of digital transformation. But she happened to do so in a perfect storm of a grim job market, AI fatigue, and youth despair. Requests for comments sent to Caulfield's employer were not returned. One might argue that Caulfield hit a nerve precisely because there is credibility to the inevitability of AI. Some commenters online said that the AI genie would not go back into the bottle and that Caulfield was being penalized for speaking the truth. AI is an extraordinary tool that will forever transform our world, but it's by definition unable to create a real-life story that hasn't been told, Modar Kajo, 30, a graduate with a film degree, wrote in a text message. Some might argue that it's naive to proclaim that any job is AI-proof. But, Kajo added, I'm still quite happy about my chances for the foreseeable future. AI was already a flashpoint for UCF students well before Caulfield's speech. In an article in April in The Charge, a student newspaper, the controversy over a class called Art of AI highlighted the concerns of students who feared they were being taught how to use the technology at the expense of developing technical and artistic skills. These graduates' views may be in line with what many of their peers are thinking. According to a survey released last month by Gallup, members of General Z and younger generations are growing more skeptical toward AI. MK Manful, 18, a freshman majoring in graphic design at UCF, has sworn off using AI for ethical and environmental reasons. But she said she had felt pressured by the university to use it. There have been so many different teachers and classes and speakers throughout the whole semester, the whole year, that have been talking about AI and how everybody has to start using AI or else you're going to fall behind, Manful said in an interview. Toward the end of her speech, Caulfield struck a more conciliatory tone. AI, alongside human intelligence, has the potential to help us solve some of humanity's greatest problems, she said. But for some of the young artists graduating that day, the sentiment rang hollow. From what I have observed from the people who push generative AI, they do not understand that artists find the labor fulfilling, Pasquale wrote, adding, there are so many intricate and deliberate decisions that are made when it comes to creating, many of which are pulled from an artist's real-life experience. An AI model has not lived or experienced anything. End of article. Stephen Colbert suited himself. The suit may be a totem of conventionality, but for late-night hosts, it has become a useful tool. Article by Jacob Gallagher. Stephen Colbert's 11-season run behind the Late Show desk came to a close last night, and with that, there is one less man in a suit to watch on late-night television. For the better part of a half century, the suited late-night host has been one of TV's stubborn constants. Even as America has undergone a great style make-under, as chief executives have discarded their ties and half-zip sweaters supplanted blazers in corporate life, you could still rely on the impish late-night host in a dark suit. He is the jester clad like a diplomat, the comforting clown who dressed like a litigator. Colbert hewed to the stock uniform of late-night host, dark suit, pressed white shirt, and unremarkable tie. The outfit was so vital to the job that suits became a topic during his protracted farewell tour. What are you going to do about all of your suits? Jimmy Kimmel, a late-night compatriot, asked Colbert on a recent episode of Strike Force 5, a limited-run podcast featuring five late-night hosts, including Jimmy Fallon, Seth Meyers, and John Oliver. Currently, all major late-night hosts are middle-aged white men. Originally, they said I couldn't have any, replied Colbert, whose show CBS announced in July that it would cancel, citing financial reasons. The plan then was for the suits to be sold for charity, but eventually, Colbert said, the network relented. I'm giving them to a bunch of people, he said, including his two adult sons. I've got like 18 tuxedos at this point. Would-be takers won't find much variety in Colbert's surfeit of suits. His jackets were always single-breasted, and most of them were dark blue, with some gray peppered in. A recent charity auction revealed that his wardrobe included suits from Zegna and Giorgio Armani. Some were faintly striped or checked, but still, there was not much raffish about them. It's easy to forget that the late-night look was not always so uniform. Johnny Carson was the resident rake of 70 Seconds TV. He wore French cuff shirts with gumball-sized gold cufflinks and sharkskin sport jackets with flyaway peak lapels. Probably no performer in the modern era has had as much impact on style trends as Johnny Carson, the New York Times reported in 1972 in an article about Johnny Carson Apparel, Inc., which sold suits and sport coats in the image of Carson's wardrobe. That year, its sales totaled $35 million, which would be around $275 million today. For his first episode of Late Night in 1982, David Letterman came out dressed in a checkered blazer and wide striped tie. But by the time he hit The Late Show 11 years later, he was in a solid colored suit and his tie was mildly more modest. Indeed, as the suit increasingly became a totem of stodgy conventionality, late night hosts began to view it as a sort of tool. Their crispy, somber shaded tailoring clashed with their sardonic personas. It wasn't quite a gag itself, but alongside the wood-paneled desk and faux cityscape backdrop, the suit became a key ingredient of the late-night recipe. It was a way to lull viewers in, to comfort them even. After a workday, they could tune in and find a paternal figure dressed in an unobtrusive manner whose job it was to offer some humor before bedtime. Some hosts have attempted to buck convention. Jimmy Kimmel initially clung to the sophomoric schlub image he'd honed on the sketch comedy series The Man Show. But by his third season, Kimmel succumbed to the suit and tie standards of his late-night forefathers. As the Times noted, this went against his original regular guy approach, but it seemed more welcoming to a wider range of viewers. There are two key outliers today. Greg Gutfeld on Fox News is known for his polos and tees, and Seth Meyers gave up the suit during the pandemic, part of a broader retooling of his show's format. He still wore a dark suit for the taping of Strike Force 5, aligning with his co-hosts. Colbert perhaps understood the straight man image better than any of his friendly rivals in late night. After a tenure as a correspondent on The Daily Show, Colbert became the host of The Colbert Report, adopting the persona of a pompous conservative pundit in dark suits and primary colored ties. Brooks Brothers was the official provider of Colbert's suits for the show, even creating a custom camo suit for the host's visit to Iraq in 2009. When Colbert arrived at CBS in 2015, he dropped the character but kept the suit. In his late-night debut, he wore a blue suit, white shirt, and dotted red tie. His extra-long finale last night was emotional and mirthful, with special guests including Paul McCartney, Jon Batiste, and Bryan Cranston. And when it was over, Colbert in his suit signed off for good. It may not have been how Colbert would have wanted his late-night legacy to end, but he still dressed the part. End of article. Opinion. Note from radio coordinator, this next article contains opinionated, controversial dialogue about anti-Semitism, Israel, and Western culture. It is from the New York Times and is presented here ASIS without changes for the sake of journalistic integrity. Listeners, please be advised. Brett Stevens, Hatred of Israel and the Degradation of the West. By Brett Stevens. There are powerful reasons to dislike, even despise, Israel's current leadership, the Prime Minister, Benjamin Netanyahu, who repeatedly puts his political interests ahead of the national one, the National Security Minister, Itamar Ben-Gvir, who hung a portrait in his living room of the Jewish mass murderer Baruch Goldstein. Radical settlers who, to little apparent pushback from this government, abuse, terrorize, and sometimes kill their Palestinian neighbors in the West Bank. There are also reasons, less persuasive to me but subject to opinion, to object to the way Israel went to war in Gaza, with its heavy toll in civilian lives and a result that left Hamas in power. The same goes for Israel's strategy toward Iran, which so far has gotten rid of

deeply investigated. Yet this kind of good-faith criticism of Israeli leaders and policy has for years been giving way to something darker. It's a hyperbolic and often conspiratorial hatred of the country. It's a belief that Israelis are perpetually out for the blood of their enemies, even when it comes at the cost of the blood of their friends. It's the sense that it's socially acceptable to boycott, assail, and sometimes assault Israelis for the supposed sins of their government. It's a conviction that Israel alone among the nations was a mistake to begin with and has no right to exist now. None of these impulses are justified indictments of Israel. They are indictments of the indictors. More broadly, the fashionable frenzy that is today's loathing of Israel coming from the far right, but especially from the far and not so far left, is a sign of the degradation of the West. Societies that value critical thinking and reasoned moral judgment do not make a fetish of demonizing one small country and its people, while imagining that peace, justice, and freedom would somehow be achieved if only the country and its people were made to disappear. I've been closely covering the Israeli-Palestinian conflict for over 25 years. It's given me something of a front-row seat to this degradation. I remember the story of Mohammed al-Dura, the Palestinian boy who in 2000 became a global icon of Palestinian martyrdom and Israeli perfidy after allegedly being shot dead by Israeli troops, and then James Fallows presented a detailed and dispositive case in The Atlantic that the fatal bullet could not have been Israeli. I remember the so-called Jenin massacre in 2002, in which Palestinians alleged the killing of 500 people. And then United Nations fact finders concluded that what had taken place was a battle in which at least 52 Palestinians were killed along with 23 Israelis. I remember the 2009 Goldstone Report, a United Nations fact-finding mission, widely trumpeted in the press, that claimed that Israel had intentionally targeted Palestinian civilians as a matter of policy, and then, 2 years later, when the mission's chairman publicly retracted its most sensational claims against Israel. I remember the stories, shortly after October 7, 2023, that Israel had fired a missile on a hospital in Gaza, killing some 500 people inside, and then virtually every element of the fable collapsed on investigation. I remember the Washington Post story from later that year, claiming that Israel was forcibly separating Palestinian mothers from their babies. And then the paper had to issue a lengthy editor's note revealing that the factual basis of the story was weak and that the paper hadn't even bothered to seek comment from Israeli officials. The common thread in these and many other stories is that they all involve strenuous, if ultimately embarrassed, efforts to prove that Israelis deliberately seek to kill the innocent and maim the vulnerable, apparently for no other reason than gratuitous cruelty. This isn't a matter of reporters impartially trying to expose wrongdoing wherever they find it. If that were the case, the errors wouldn't invariably lean in the same ideological direction. It isn't speaking truth to power, it's feeding narratives to the credulous. Over time, this does at least three kinds of damage. The least of it is damage to Israel, which has been living under the endless drizzle of orchestrated propaganda and media hostility over the course of its 78 years, while still managing to transform itself into a military, technological, and economic powerhouse, as well as one of the happiest countries in the world. A more serious form of damage, paradoxically, is to Palestinians. Israelis have become so inured to the tide of tendentious allegations about their supposed perfidy that they can too easily shrug off real scandals, as it is with West Bank settler violence. And the endless parade of anti-Israel stories too often means the Western media pays too little attention to the domestic tyrannies that are Hamas's rule in Gaza and the Palestinian Authority's rule in the West Bank. But the gravest damage is to Western institutions, particularly those entrusted with the dissemination of hard truths. That goes not only for journalism, but also once-admired organizations like Amnesty International and Human Rights Watch, which in recent decades have turned themselves into factories of anti-Israel invective. Major human rights groups' shift toward overt opposition to Israel has had the unusual effect of sidelining many of Israel's own activists, who historically are among the sharpest critics of the Israeli government's behavior in Gaza and the West Bank, noted Michael Powell last year in The Atlantic. It's a similar story with much of academia, in which the anti-Israel fury stirred by the attacks of October 7 were both a symptom of the broader intellectual rot within them and an invitation to the political and legal blowback from which they are still suffering. How is it that hatred of one country can wind up doing more damage to the haters than the hated? All prejudice, mindless or deliberate, is mind-warping, obsessive prejudice of the kind Israel disproportionately attracts, is even more so. There are today millions of people around the world who, with considerable media and academic assistance, have convinced themselves that the major, if not sole, cause of injustice in the Middle East and even the world is Israel's occupation of parts of the West Bank and Gaza. As a result, this obsession has contributed to the relative neglect of the region's other fundamental problems,

0: Above all, the abiding grip of authoritarian politics in places like Cairo and Ankara, and totalitarian religious fundamentalism in Gaza and Tehran. When was the last time you heard of an American campus protest against the treatment of Kurds by Turkey, a NATO ally and longtime beneficiary of U.S. security guarantees, or the genocide in Sudan? Why is this year's Arts Biennale in Venice being roiled by the inclusion of Israel but not of China? Why has the recent report detailing the extensive documentation of systematic use of rape and sexual torture by Hamas and its collaborators received little attention? These aren't just questions of hypocrisy or double standards. They are evidence of minds that have lost the capacity to think dispassionately and critically. What we should really be worried about isn't the future of Israel, it's the fate of the West. Moral judgments should be made about Israel according to the same standards by which we judge other countries faced with similar circumstances. It's when Israel is demanded to be a saint, and then, as it invariably falls short, is damned as the worst sinner, that we lose our sense of perspective and proportion. Everyone expects the Jews to be the only real Christians in this world, observed the philosopher Eric Hoffer in 1968. That remains true today. Hatred of Israel has become the sty in Western eyes that, as it grows larger, risks making too many people blind. End of opinion article. Before Europe anoints someone to talk to Putin, it debates what to talk about. Europeans are considering appointing an envoy to Ukraine peace talks with Russia. First, many warn, they need to decide what to ask. Article by Gina Smialek, Valerie Hopkins, and Paul Son. As European leaders begin to consider the possibility of talks with President Vladimir V. Putin's government over ending Russia's war in Ukraine, they have begun to debate a big question. Should they pick an envoy to talk with Mr. Putin? But before that, they are trying to wrangle an even more fundamental one. How would they go about negotiations? Foreign affairs officials from around the 27-nation European Union are expected to weigh the possibility of discussions with Russia next week at a meeting in Cyprus, including what talks might focus on and what red lines Europe would maintain. They are not expected to settle definitively on an official envoy at the meeting, according to three diplomats and two officials speaking on condition of anonymity to discuss internal matters. Still, the idea of picking either one person or a small group to liaise with the Kremlin could come up. What is remarkable, and a major shift in recent weeks, is that the possibility of talking to Russia is even on the table. European nations suspended most political contact with Russia after the nation's full-scale invasion of Ukraine in 2022 and have long said the time wasn't right to speak with Mr. Putin because he wasn't serious about ending the war. Maintaining that policy has become increasingly difficult. American negotiators have been working towards some sort of peace plan for months, but progress has been halting as they have faced repeated distractions, most recently amid the joint Israeli-U.S. attack on Iran. What's more, Europeans have lacked a seat at the table during critical discussions, and so have had little reassurance that their American counterparts are negotiating with their interests at heart. Given that, European leaders are considering ways to talk to Moscow to make sure that any peace deal to end the war in Ukraine is an agreement that both Kyiv and the continent as a whole can live with. Increasingly, they seem to think that to exert more influence, they may need to speak with one voice during future negotiations. It's about the fundamental lack of trust and lack of confidence that Europe has in the United States, said Mutaba Rahman, managing director for Europe at the Eurasia Group, a consulting firm. Antonio Costa, the president of the European Union's political arm, helped to kick off the scramble for a European envoy when he said publicly on May 7 that he was talking with the leaders to see the best way to organize ourselves for when the right moment to talk with Russia arrives. Mr. Costa said Europe should not disturb the U.S.-led peace process, but noted that he and President Volodymyr Zelensky of Ukraine had been talking about a European presence in discussions with Russia. Then, on May 14, President Alexander Stubb of Finland said in an interview with a Lithuanian broadcaster that the time was approaching for Europe to be directly involved in the negotiations because Russia was experiencing setbacks on the battlefield. Also, Mr. Stubb said, if you're not around the table, you're going to be eaten on that table. I think it's better to engage in some kind of dialogue. Mr. Zelensky has since affirmed that he and Mr. Costa have talked about the need for a specific envoy. Europe must be involved in the negotiations, Mr. Zelensky wrote on Facebook earlier this week. It is important for it to have a strong voice and presence in this process, and it is worth determining who will represent Europe specifically. The Kremlin has officially maintained that it is open to negotiations with any nation regarding the conflict in Ukraine. But there was long a strain of thought in Moscow that any real negotiations must be held with Washington. Recently, conditions have shifted. Progress on U.S.-led Ukraine talks has stagnated. Washington is more focused on the Middle East and other issues. And Europe is by far Kyiv's biggest funder, especially as it funnels a 90 billion euro, $105 billion, loan toward Ukraine to support its continued war effort. Moscow has suggested that it is open to talks with a European representative. Let the Europeans choose a leader whom they trust and who hasn't spouted any nasty remarks at us, Mr. Putin said at a news conference in early May. Europe now has more influence over Ukraine than Washington does, said Konstantin the Fifth Remchukov, a Moscow newspaper editor with Kremlin connections, who said in an interview that is what explains Russia's openness to negotiating with Europe. There are influential people that believe the conflict must be brought to a close by the end of the year, Mr. Remchukov said. However, you cannot simply end the conflict just like that, because Ukraine is currently more than ever under the guardianship of Western Europe, specifically Germany and Britain. Some in Russia continue to argue against negotiating with Europe. Vadim Poeli, a columnist at Moskovsky Komsomolets, a pro-government tabloid, wrote this week that Europeans are only interested in talking to the Kremlin because they believe Russia is going through a moment of vulnerability. They can only be convinced otherwise on the battlefield, he wrote. Nor are all European leaders convinced that opening talks with Russia would be simple. Russia's attitude is this, that what we do not gain on the military field, we will come behind the table and demand. Kristen Mikhail, Estonia's prime minister, said in a May 9th interview in Narva, just across the border from Russia. Even though big uncertainties remain about whether Europe will pick an interlocutor and how Russia would engage with one, early guessing abounds at who that person might be. Mr. Costa, who already holds a key political leadership role at the European level, is one option that has appeared in news reports in recent weeks. Mario Draghi, the former Italian prime minister and European Central Bank chief, is also frequently raised, as is Angela Merkel, the ex-German chancellor, and Mr. Stubb. The European diplomats and officials who spoke on condition of anonymity have noted that any discussions on the matter are in their infancy and that any names floating around are largely speculative. Mr. Putin said earlier this month that Gerhard Schröder, a former German chancellor, could represent the European view. European leaders roundly dismissed that idea on account of Mr. Schroeder's closeness to the Kremlin. It is likely no accident that Mr. Putin, who speaks German and was stationed in East Germany during his time in the KGB, would suggest someone from Germany, which has become Ukraine's biggest backer in Europe. Kaja Kallas, the European Union's top diplomat and a native of Estonia, called Mr. Schröder a high-level lobbyist for Russian state-owned companies. She seemed to suggest herself for the position at a recent news conference, saying, I think I could see through the traps that Russia is presenting. Ms. Kallas would normally be a natural choice for the job, as she is the European Union's top foreign affairs official, but she is seen as so stridently anti-Russian by the Kremlin that Moscow might quickly reject her. Ms. Kallas has said that the possibility of talks with Russia will be on the agenda at the upcoming informal meeting of foreign affairs officials, which will be held in Cyprus next week. Both she and many other European leaders have maintained that before they make plans to talk to Russia, it will be necessary to decide what they want to talk to Russia about and whether they definitely want to engage. More important than the who is the what, Paula Pinho, the European Commission's chief spokeswoman, said on Wednesday, what is it we want to ask from Russia? End of article. Mary Todd Lincoln was bad, but not as bad as the people who hated her. In An Inconvenient Widow, Lois Romano defends the most reviled first lady from her detractors past and present. Article by Amy S. Greenberg. No First Lady has been more demonized than Mary Todd Lincoln. Her life was marked by tragedies, her mother's 1825 death when she was a child, the loss of three of her four sons, the carnage in Ford's Theater. Yet her critics, led by President Lincoln's law partner William Herndon, savaged her reputation in the decades following Abraham's 1865 assassination. In her admirable biography, An Inconvenient Widow, the former Washington Post reporter Lois Romano sets out to rehabilitate the most misunderstood and tragic First Lady in American history. It's an ambitious project. Romano's method includes elevating Mary Lincoln's accomplishments. She praises her French, her visits to military hospitals, and her encouragement of her husband's political rise. All true, but none remarkable. French instruction was a normal part of the education of elite women, and many First Ladies spoke the language. By the second year of the Civil War, elite women visiting hospitals were so common that not doing so would have raised attention. And wives pushing their husbands to succeed is hardly a historical anomaly. James Polk joked that Sarah Childress refused to marry him until he promised to run for office. Lincoln's one genuinely notable innovation as First Lady, her 1861 tour of Union encampments, might have mattered more had it not devolved into a shopping spree. The truth is that Mary Lincoln was, by any reasonable measure, astonishingly ill-suited to preside over the White House. She had a mental illness that manifested in erratic and self-destructive behavior. Her financial excesses would have been criticized in peacetime. During a civil war, they were practically obscene. She bought compulsively, clothes, jewelry, accessories, and then attempted to hide her debts by manipulating the White House budget. In other words, there is a kernel of reality in the chaotic, narcissistic, and otherwise fanciful Mrs. Lincoln of Cole Escola's hit Broadway play, Oh Mary. The actual First Lady was rude to guests, to her husband's colleagues, and to any woman she suspected might outshine her. Vain and lacking discernment, she trusted flattering opportunists who used her for access. She was indiscreet, thin-skinned, and had no sense of political optics. In a less fraught period, these failings would have mattered less than they did. But Romano's strongest argument, and it is convincing, is that Mary's demonization after Abraham's death, and in the generations since, was wildly disproportionate to her flaws. The sheer passion with which his friends and later historians condemned her should give any reader pause. Herndon, in particular, humiliated and apparently libeled Mary, claiming that Abraham never loved her and that she made his life miserable. Romano is at her best when she dismantles the stories that have calcified into fact. One oft-repeated tale, Mary supposedly attacking her husband in a rage because he brought home the wrong cut of meat, turns out to rest on an interview with a neighbor who had died years before the interview supposedly took place. Her detractors, Romano notes, were generally motivated by jealousy, resentment of Mary's many grudges and slights, or sexism. Romano also attempts to diagnose Mary's behavior sympathetically through modern psychology. Mary's spending becomes compulsive buying disorder. Her erratic widowhood is attributed to social isolation, which, contemporary studies show, can exacerbate mood disorders, faulty decision-making, and depression. Abraham's assassination triggered post-traumatic stress. She may have had bipolar disorder. Her hallucinations were likely caused by laudanum and chloral hydrate, both used for sleep. It is hard to argue with Romano's conclusion that few among us could survive such profound losses without the help of psychiatric professionals or contemporary anxiety and mood medication. And, as she notes, Mary had neither. Still, the accumulation of diagnoses sometimes distracts more than it illuminates. Romano's portrait of Lincoln is not always convincing. She parades Lincoln's anti-slavery convictions but downplays her anti-immigrant and racial prejudices. Romano also places too much trust in a romanticized biography written by a family member nearly half a century after Mary Lincoln's death. Perhaps this is fair play, given the continued scholarly use of Herndon's scurrilous attacks, but it somewhat undermines the volume's claims to objectivity. Where Romano is most compelling is in her treatment of Lincoln's widowhood, which occupies a full third of the book. It was, as she writes, a 17-year odyssey of rejection and self-isolation, saddled with debt, instability, and the ultimate betrayal, her only. Surviving son, Robert, having her committed to a psychiatric institution in 1875, in part, Romano argues, because he disliked the negative publicity she generated. Romano's grief for her subject becomes so personal that she slips into the first person. There can be just so much loss in one's life before we become incapable of tapping our reserves to push on. In the end, the subtitle's invocation of triumph feels misplaced. Mary Lincoln's life was not triumphant, it was tragic. But Romano is right that the cruelty with which she has been remembered tells us more about her accusers than about Lincoln herself. Whatever her faults, and they were many, she deserved better, and Romano deserves praise for granting her, at long last, a measure of grace. End of article. This concludes today's readings from the New York Times for Friday, May 22, 2026. Thanks for listening, and have a great Memorial Day weekend.
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2: Next is the poetry moment. The poem entitled August 3rd is by Mae Sarton. This poem is entitled August 3rd. These days, lifting myself up like a heavy weight. Old camel getting to her knees. I think of my mother and the inexhaustible flame that kept her alive until she died. She knew all about fatigue and how one pushes it aside for staking up the lilies early in the morning. The way one pushes it aside for a friend in need, for a hungry cat. Mother, be with me. Today, on your birthday, I am older than you were when you died. 35 years ago. Thinking of you, the old camel gets to her knees, stands up, moves forward slowly into the new day. Into the new day. If you taught me one thing, it was never to fail life.

This is Ellen Mayer, looking forward to being with you again. This is Ellen Mayer, looking forward to being with you again. This is Ellen Mayer, looking forward to being with you again. This is Ellen Mayer, looking forward to being with you.

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1: 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Again, that's Anthony Griffin at 216-658-4675. Staying Connected. The Staying Connected group is a monthly meeting held for 6 months for clients that have completed the Vision of Success program. Staying Connected gives clients additional opportunities to hear from speakers and receive ongoing support from their peers who are sharing similar experiences. Contact Stephanie O'Donnell at 216-658-4679 for more info. Now it's time for Scientific American, here on the Cleveland Sight Center Network.

My name is Wendy Zorman, and I will be reading to you excerpts from the December 2023 issue of Scientific American. This is from the section called Advances, Neuroscience, titled Star Cells. Neurons are not the only brain cells that send signals. Our thoughts and feelings arise from networks of neurons, brain cells that send signals using chemicals called neurotransmitters. But neurons aren't alone. They are supported by other cells called glia, which is Greek for glue, which were once thought to hold nerve tissue together. Today, glia are known to help regulate metabolism, protect neurons, and clean up cellular waste, critical but unglamorous roles. Now, however, neuroscientists have discovered a type of hybrid glia that sends signals using glutamate, the brain's most common neurotransmitter. These findings, published in the magazine Nature, breach the rigid divide between signaling neurons and supportive glia. I hope it's a boost for the field to move forward, to maybe begin studying why certain brain circuits have this input and others don't, says study co-author Andrea Volterra, a neuroscientist at the University of Lausanne in Switzerland. Around 30 years ago, researchers began reporting that star-shaped glia, called astrocytes, could communicate with neurons. The idea was controversial, and further research produced contradictory results. To resolve the debate, Volterra and his team analyzed existing data from mouse brains. These data were gathered using a technique called single-cell RNA sequencing, which lets researchers catalog individual cells' molecular profiles instead of averaging them in a bulk tissue sample. Of 9 types of astrocytes they found in the hippocampus, a key memory region, one had the cellular machinery required to send glutamate signals. The small numbers of these cells, present only in certain regions, may explain why earlier research missed them. It's quite convincing, says neuroscientist Nicola Hamilton Whittaker of King's College London, who was not involved in the study. The reason some people may not have seen these specialized functions is they were studying different astrocytes. Using a technique that visualizes glutamate, the researchers observed the cells in action in live mice. They found that blocking their signaling impaired the mice's memory performance. Further mouse experiments suggested these cells might play a role in epilepsy and Parkinson's disease. Analysis of human RNA databases indicates the same cells may exist in us, but they have not been directly observed. People modeling brain circuits never consider these other cells, Hamilton Whittaker says. Now we'll all have to agree they're part of the circuit and need to be included to understand how circuits work. First, neuroscientists must map where in the brain these special cells can be found. Because Volterra's team located them in structures associated with memory, the researchers plan to examine data from people with Alzheimer's disease to see whether and how their signaling astrocytes are altered. We know they're located in memory circuits, so the next question is, what happens in dementia? Volterra says. If these cells are modified, they become a new target for research. From the social sciences section, turning the page, characters in influential children's books are still mostly white. Children's literature has become far more diverse in the past decade, helping more kids than ever to see themselves in their favorite books. Of the thousands of kids and teens books reviewed in a 2022 analysis, about 45% had a non-white author, illustrator, or compiler, up from 8% in 2014. There are just so many more choices of books reflecting the multifaceted complexity of individual lives, says Tessa Michelson-Schmidt, director of the Cooperative Children's Book Center at the University of Wisconsin-Madison. But white males remain overrepresented in the most influential children's stories, the authors of a recent study concluded. The research, published in the Quarterly Journal of Economics, examined the winners and honorees of the Newbery and Caldecott medals, widely considered the most prestigious prizes in kids' literature, and the recipients of 17 awards for diversity.
University of Chicago social scientist Anjali Adukia and her colleagues scanned 1,130 of these award-winning books covering more than 162,000 pages and used an artificial intelligence program trained to detect faces and determine the age, race, and gender of each pictured character. Machine learning let the researchers pick up on details they may have missed if they had combed through the books by hand. For example, on average, youngsters were depicted with lighter skin than adults of the same race, and female characters appeared more often in images than in text, which suggests more symbolic inclusion rather than substantive inclusion, according to the study's authors. They also found that the vast majority of famous people mentioned in Newbery and Caldecott-winning books are white. The results come amid a nationwide cultural clash with diversity campaigns running alongside attempts to ban books that address aspects of race and sexual identity. But kids crave exposure to stories about people like them, which build up their feelings of self-worth and help them maintain an interest in reading, says Caroline Tung Richmond, an author of young adult fiction and executive director of the nonprofit organization We Need Diverse Books. At the same time, she says, young people benefit from stories that allow them to see into a different culture or identity and build empathy. By Jesse Greenspan. From the Advances section, Chemistry, entitled Nanoscale Bulldozer. Scientists discover a one-molecule motor that hops in straight lines. In a basement room at Austria's University of Graz sits a jumble of steel tanks and ice-encrusted tubes. The contraption, a scanning tunneling microscope, can snap pictures of individual atoms and molecules. It's so sensitive that it works best at night when no one's around to walk or talk or otherwise rattle the building. A computer monitor beside the machine shows images of tiny, heart-shaped blobs arrayed over a copper surface. The hearts are individual molecules, ditalyl ATI molecules to be precise. Earlier this year, Grant Simpson, a chemist in the microscopy laboratory, had been playing around with them, hoping they could be coaxed to act like minuscule mechanical switches. What he found instead was far more intriguing. When excited with an electrified microscope tip, the molecules jumped, but they didn't hop around willy-nilly. Somehow, Simpson says, I'd come to the realization, slowly, that they're only moving in one direction. The hopping hearts are an entirely new kind of molecular nanomotor, a tiny machine that expends energy to move purposefully against the entropic tides that constantly pull the small-scale world into random, useless motion. Some human-made nanomotors can spin in place, but few can reliably move from point A to point B. The mechanical magic of the new motor, recently described in the journal Nature, comes from the interaction between the molecule and the copper surface it moves along, as if a train engine had parts both in the car and embedded in the track below. It's a small but significant step toward the dream of a nanotechnology that can build things nature's way, bottom up, atom by atom. If we build a chair, we take a tree and we cut it down, says physicist Leonard Grill, Simpson's colleague at the University of Graz. Nature does it the opposite way. Nature grows the tree. Researchers developing miniature machines imagine using them to create novel materials, to supercharge industrial catalysts, and to manipulate biological tissues with the agility of real enzymes. Miniaturization has always driven advances in technology, says chemist David Lee of the University of Manchester. But the problem with nanotechnology, he explains, is that the familiar mechanics of the big world simply don't work on the molecular level. At such tiny scales, randomness rules. If properties such as temperature, energy, and pressure are held steady, then small-scale processes, including chemical reactions or the movements of particles, are equally likely to happen in every direction. Moving from A to B at the nanoscale is like rolling a die and taking steps forward, backward, or sideways, depending on the result.
You can't use Newtonian mechanics and nanotechnology, Lee says. That basically rules out all the engineering processes that we've built up as civilizations over the past 5,000 years. So why do scientists think that it should be possible to develop nanoscale machinery at all? Lee says the answer is that there's already a mature and working example out there, and it's called biology. The intricate natural enzymes that flap a bacterium's flagella, twitch an animal's muscles, and synthesize chemical energy in a cell's mitochondria are all molecular machines. In 1999, scientists synthesized the first true molecular nanomotor, a light-powered rotary motor that was later recognized with a Nobel Prize in chemistry. Since then, scientists have developed many more types of motors with different capabilities. University of Groningen chemist Natalie Katsonis and her colleagues recently stuck trillions of nanorotors together and synced them to physically move a macroscopic polymer. And Lee and his colleagues have developed rotary nanomotors that, like biological enzymes, move by harnessing energy from chemical reactions catalyzed by the motor itself. But rotary motors spin in place. Molecular motors that move in straight lines, like trains on tracks, have proved a greater challenge to build. Some researchers have synthesized ring-shaped molecules that can rotate and slide along dumbbell-shaped scaffolds. Then there are DNA walkers, which have legs and move by taking steps, like some biological motor proteins. But DNA walkers are relatively hefty, not strictly nano, Lee says, and can take only a handful of strides along carefully prefabricated nucleic acid tracks. The new heart-shaped motor, though, is just a few nanometers across and will keep hopping along its track of copper atoms as long as the surface isn't interrupted. Simpson and Grill discovered the motor mostly by accident. It was pure serendipity, Grill says. The scientists were initially intrigued by how the ditolyl ATI molecule tosses one of its hydrogen atoms back and forth between its two nitrogen atoms, a behavior the scientists thought could make it useful as a nanoscale switch. After years of work, Simpson tried depositing the molecules on a particular kind of copper surface in which the atoms are arranged in linear rows. To his surprise, a jolt of electricity sent the hearts hopping along the copper tracks. The researchers then confirmed that the molecules move in just one direction and can even push along other particles like nanoscale bulldozers. This new motor is an energy ratchet, says Katsonis, who was not involved in the study. It uses energy, here a jolt of electricity, to switch between two states, each with a different set of energetic possibilities. Zapping the molecule makes it lurch into its more excited state, in which moving forward along the copper rail is favorable. When the molecule falls back down into its original, unexcited state, it jumps exactly one step forward along the track. In my opinion, it's interesting for two reasons, Katsonis says. First, the molecules interface with something bigger than themselves, in this case, a surface. Second, they move in a line along an atomic track, the key to mastering directional motion at the nanoscale, she says. After all, biology's many linear molecular motors typically strut along scaffolds to travel in the right direction. This is really nice because it's just moving one-dimensionally, directionally, in a very minimalist system, Lee says. The new energy ratchet probably won't propel a nanobot or assemble a tree atom by atom anytime soon, but it can be easily studied with scanning tunneling microscopes, making it a perfect test system for future experiments with energy ratchets, tracks, and directional motion. And Katsonis and Lee say that's a big hop in the right direction. By Elise Kutz. From the section Advances in AI, entitled Mind Spotting, an AI model could help clear landmines. Finding and removing landmines is an excruciatingly slow process. Human deminers scour contaminated ground inch by inch with handheld metal detectors, waiting for the telltale beep of a magnetic anomaly.
Although trained dogs are sometimes used, metal detectors have remained the go-to clearance method since the end of World War I. There's a very long period where there hasn't been much innovation in the field, says Jasper Bauer, a PhD student in volcanology and remote sensing at Columbia University. Bauer and his collaborators at SafePro Group, a manufacturer of personal protective gear, have been developing a drone-based machine learning technology to make demining safer and faster than with traditional methods. The idea is deceptively simple. A drone flies over an area thought to be mined, collecting a large volume of images. Bauer's algorithm, trained on the visual characteristics of 70 types of landmines, cluster munitions, and other unexploded ordnance, processes the images into a map with resolution down to a fraction of an inch. The model can then recognize and map explosives more quickly and accurately than a human reviewing the same images. In a matter of minutes, you'll have a map plotted out where all the landmine detections are, Bauer had said. With a reported detection rate of about 90%, the drones are meant to augment traditional methods, not replace them. It's less comprehensive because you're not going through inch by inch, Bauer says, but the approach can reveal potential dangers and can cover more ground than manual efforts. Bauer and his team have visited Ukraine to test the technology multiple times since the start of the war there. They hope their work can help speed up a demining process that, using current resources, could take more than 750 years. By some estimates, Ukraine has about 67,000 square miles, an area roughly the size of Florida, that could harbor mines and other explosives. With the new system, you can scan wide areas of land and try to figure out where the highest density of contamination is before sending in humans to defuse the mines, Bauer says. For now, the AI can detect only surface-level explosives, not deeply buried ones or those covered by vegetation. Bauer's nonprofit organization, the Demining Research Community, is testing ways to look deeper by using thermal imaging and ground-penetrating radar. It's also developing a model that can rate the AI's level of confidence in its mine detection results based on the amount of vegetation present. Milan Bajic, an expert in remote sensing who has been involved in demining efforts in Croatia, says the approach is a valuable addition to the demining toolkit. There's no silver bullet of technology, he says, but combining different technologies can be more successful than any of them. Written by Lori Yumsakshian. From the section Advances, Perception, entitled What's That Smell? AI predicts how unknown chemicals will smell to humans. To a human nose, hydrogen sulfide smells like rotten eggs, geranyl acetate like roses. But the problem of guessing how a new chemical will smell without having someone sniff it has long stumped food scientists, perfumers, and neuroscientists alike. Now, in a study published in the journal Science, researchers describe a machine learning model that does this job. The model, called the Principal Odor Map, predicted smells for 500,000 molecules that have never been synthesized, a task that would take a human 70 years. Our bandwidth for profiling molecules is orders of magnitude faster, says Michigan State University food scientist Emily Mayhew, who co-led the study. The color of light is defined by its wavelength. But there's no such simple relationship between a molecule's physical properties and its smell. A tiny structural tweak can drastically alter a molecule's odor. Conversely, chemicals can also smell similar, even with different molecular structures. Earlier machine learning models found associations between the chemical properties of known odorants, called chemoinformatics, and their smells, but predictive performance was limited. In the new study, researchers trained a neural network with 5,000 known odorants to emphasize 256 chemical features according to how much they affect a molecule's odor.
Rather than using standard chemoinformatics, they built their own, says Pablo Meyer Rojas, a computational biologist at IBM Research, who was not involved in the study. They directly inferred the properties that are related to smell, he says, although how the model arrives at these predictions is too complex for a human to understand. The model creates a giant map of odors, with each molecule's coordinates determined by its chemical properties. The model also predicts how each molecule will smell to a human using 55 descriptive labels such as grassy or woody. Remarkably, similar smelling odorants appear in clusters on the map, a feature that prior odor maps couldn't achieve. The team then compared the model's scent predictions with the judgments of 15 humans trained to describe new odorants. The model's predictions were as close as those of any human judge to the panel's average descriptions of the new scents. It would also predict an odor's intensity and how similar two molecules would smell, two things it was not explicitly designed to do. That was a really cool surprise, Mayhew says. The model's main limitation is that it can predict the odors of only single molecules. In the real world of perfumes and stinky trash bags, smells are

His guided approach to diagnosing dyslexia kept him from getting help in school. Thousands of children across the U.S. are needlessly suffering for the same reason. During the initial weeks of first grade, Odegaard's struggles with reading went undetected as he memorized words that classmates read aloud before him. The strategy worked so well that his teacher moved him to the position of first reader. It then became apparent that the six-year-old not only wasn't the strongest reader in the class, he couldn't read at all. The teacher dispatched him to a low-skill group. It just kind of went downhill from there, Odegaard, now 47, recalls. Through sheer determination and reliance on his prodigious memory, Odegaard eventually memorized enough words to get by and earn decent grades, even though they would never come easily. I compensated for my reading and spelling problems by staying up until 1 or 2 a.m. to get things done, he says. He never received extra help or special education services from his Houston area school district. Instead, a couple of teachers seemed to doubt his intelligence. When Odegaard was the first student in his school to solve a complex murder mystery puzzle, one of them said he must have guessed. It wasn't until he was in his late 20s that Odegaard came to understand why his teachers thought so poorly of his abilities. In 2004, as a new PhD, he told his mother that the National Institutes of Health had awarded him a postdoctoral fellowship to study dyslexia, a condition he'd long suspected he had. She shared that when he was in third grade, school officials had used a so-called discrepancy model that compared intelligence quotient with reading performance to rule that he didn't have a learning disability. I was thought to be too stupid to be dyslexic, says Odegaard, now editor-in-chief of the Annals of Dyslexia and chair of Excellence in Dyslexic Studies at Middle Tennessee State University in Murfreesboro, Tennessee. Up to about 20% of the U.S. population has dyslexia, a neurological condition that makes it difficult to decipher and spell written words. Someone with the disability might omit short words such as and the while reading aloud, for example, or read dog as God, even if they speak normally in conversation. The condition impedes a person's ability to process written information and can negatively impact their career and well-being. Yet only a fraction of affected students get a dyslexia diagnosis or the specialized assistance that can help them manage their difficulty reading. One reason so many diagnoses are missed is that thousands of schools in the U.S. continue to use an iteration of the discrepancy model to test children for learning disabilities. Moreover, for a multitude of reasons, including biases in IQ tests, a disproportionate number of those diagnosed and helped have been white and middle to upper class. It's unfair, it's discriminatory, and it disadvantages already economically disadvantaged kids, says Jack Fletcher, co-founder of the Texas Center for Learning Disabilities in Houston, and one of the first scientists to question the discrepancy model's validity. The model has shaped decades of policy regarding whose literacy is considered vital and worthy of extra help and investment and whose is not. It is rooted in long-standing misconceptions about dyslexia. Reforming how the condition is defined and diagnosed could help many more children learn to read. Speaking comes naturally to most children, being a gift of human evolution, but reading and writing are inventions that must be consciously and painstakingly learned. No one is born with neural circuits for connecting the sounds of speech to squiggles on paper. Instead, when someone learns to read, their brain improvises, splicing and joining sections of pre-existing circuits for processing vision and speech to form a new reading circuit. To read the written word dog, for example, a typical brain will disaggregate the word into its constituent letters, D, O, and G, and then summon from memory the sound fragments or phonemes associated with each letter. It aggregates those phonemes into the sound dog and retrieves the meaning of the word that matches that sound. Most brains eventually learn to do all these steps so fast that the action seems automatic. Some written words become so familiar that the speech circuit eventually gets bypassed,
so that

0: There is a direct association between the word as seen on paper or on a screen and its meaning. Because the human brains are organized in diverse ways, some people's reading circuits end up being inefficient. Dyslexia is the most common reading disability. People with the condition, which is partly linked to genetics, often have less gray matter and brain activity in the parietotemporal region of the brain's left hemisphere, associated with connecting the sounds of speech to the shapes of printed text. The severity and manifestations of dyslexia can vary from person to person, but children with the learning disability benefit most from early help with explications of the sound structures underlying words. For those who continue to struggle in school, the ideal instruction is one-on-one or in a small group with a trained teacher who provides intensive and systematic assistance in making connections between written words and sounds. Learning the rules and the many, many exceptions of the English language is particularly important because children with dyslexia are typically unable to pick up through mere exposure to the text. The letter A can be pronounced 5 different ways in English, whereas in Spanish, for example, vowels almost always have the same pronunciation. With the right kind of instruction, most children with dyslexia can learn how to read, in part because of an accident of scientific history. However, this essential assistance has been far more available to kids who score higher on IQ and other cognitive tests. An early case report of dyslexia, published in the British Medical Journal in 1896, helped to define the disorder as an unexpected deficit in otherwise bright children. The study described a 14-year-old referred to as Percy F. He has always been a bright and intelligent boy, quick at games, and in no way inferior to others, wrote the doctor who examined Percy. Yet in writing from dictation, he comes to grief over any but the simplest words. That incipient definition characterized a lot of early thinking about dyslexia. It was inadvertently codified in school systems through influential studies led by British psychiatrists Michael Rutter and William Ewell on the Isle of Wight in the 1960s and early 70s. Rutter and Ewell are well regarded for being among the first in the field to focus deeply on children and for their groundbreaking work in autism and post-traumatic stress disorder. When devising a definition of reading disability based on the population of 9 to 11-year-olds on the island, the researchers distinguish between poor readers who read at levels predicted by their IQs and those who did not, looking for evidence of dyslexia only those in the latter group. The studies came just as the U.S. was creating its own special education categories and definitions to prepare for the passage of the Education for All Handicapped Children Act in 1975. When it came to learning disabilities, experts relied heavily on the idea that for a learning disability to be present, reading performance had to fall short of IQ. Guidelines put out by the U.S. government in 1977 asked that schools look for a severe discrepancy between levels of ability and achievement when screening children for learning disabilities. Thus, a child's IQ scores, which rank cognitive abilities such as reasoning, began to play an outsized role in determining countless students' educational fates. Specifically, if the IQ score wasn't high enough, and in consequence the gap wasn't big enough, the child wasn't diagnosed with a reading disability. Despite the fact that most youngsters can learn to read regardless of their IQ score, those with lower scores were assumed to lack the smarts to read well. An IQ test kept Sandra Chittenden's daughter from getting the right help for years. The girl learned new words slowly and struggled to pronounce them correctly, mixing up similar-sounding words. In kindergarten, she had no interest in letters and sounds, and she couldn't easily see the similarities and differences across words on a page. Having a mild form of dyslexia herself, and with an older son who is severely dyslexic, Chittenden, who was a special education advocate, asked the school district to evaluate the girl for a reading disability. The 5-year-old was promptly given an IQ test. She posted an average overall score and a below average all score on a reading achievement test. But the gap between the two scores didn't meet the cutoff of 15 points, so the girl was not given appropriate reading services in her Vermont school. The same thing happened when Chittenden requested another evaluation when her daughter was in first grade. For the child, the results were wounding. During her first couple years of elementary school, her nervous system was like a pressure cooker because she wasn't being given appropriate help, Chittenden says. She held it together all day at school and then would explode. In third grade, the girl was diagnosed with a learning disability in math, and the school added a dyslexia diagnosis because of her continued struggles with both arithmetic and reading. But for years, Chittenden says, I remember it being really frustrating knowing my child had dyslexia and not being able to get her the right help. As of this year, partly in response to parental concerns, Vermont is no longer using the discrepancy model to diagnose learning disabilities. Researchers pointed out problems with the discrepancy model even before its use became prevalent in the U.S. Fletcher, an early critic, noted a methodical issue in the Isle of Wight studies. They did not exclude children with intellectual disabilities or brain injuries. Yet by some accounts, there was an unusually large number of neurologically impaired subjects on the island at the time, resulting in a skewed sample. It has long been clear that IQ tests can be biased against Black or low-income students, as well as many others, because they contain language and content that is more familiar to white, middle, and upper-income students. Researchers began to observe inequitable results in the late 70s as American public schools began evaluating more children to comply with the mandates for the EAHCA, since renamed the Individuals with Disabilities Education Act. As a research assistant at the University of Minnesota, Mark Shin saw how the discrepancy model disproportionately prevented children from low-income families, first-time English learners, and students of color from getting help. You had all these kids in high-poverty schools with below-average cognitive ability of 90 and 80, and the schools could throw up their hands and say, they're too slow to benefit from services, recalls Shin, now a professor emeritus of school psychology at National Lewis University in Chicago. Yet it was well known that poor kids earn low scores on cognitive tests largely because of the lack of opportunities and experiences. In the 1980s, educational psychologist Linda Siegel, now an emeritus professor at the University of British Columbia, began investigating some of these anecdotal suspicions. In an influential 1994 publication, she noted that the main distinction between children with a reading disability and those without was not their IQ, but the way their minds processed written words. The basic assumption that underlies decades of classification in research and educational practice regarding reading disabilities is becoming increasingly untenable, she and her co-author wrote. In the same issue of the Journal of Educational Psychology, Fletcher and his colleagues observed that the cognitive profiles of poor readers who met the discrepancy definition and of those who weren't were more similar than different. The key to diagnosing reading disabilities, they wrote, would be to instead measure deficiencies in phonological awareness, the ability to recognize and work with phonemes in spoken language. Since then, the scientific consensus against the discrepancy model has grown. One study found that regardless of their IQ, poor readers benefit from specialized reading instruction and support at statistically identical levels. Another used magnetic resonance imaging to show the same reduced brain activation patterns in the left hemisphere, compared with those of typical readers, in weak school-age readers who were asked whether two written words rhymed, regardless of whether the weak readers met discrepancy criteria. Neuroscientist Fumiko Heft, who supervised the study at Stanford University's Center for Interdisciplinary Brain Sciences Research, says it bolsters the idea that the discrepancy method makes an arbitrary distinction among different groups of poor readers. In fact, dyslexia can occur in people of high, middle, and low cognitive abilities, notes Nadine Gabb, an associate professor at the Harvard Graduate School of Education. By the 2000s, ample scientific evidence indicated the arbitrariness of IQ's use as a basis for dyslexia diagnosis, and there were mounting concerns that the discrepancy model was fundamentally racist and classist. It disproportionately prevented low-income children and children of color from getting help with learning disabilities. In 2004, the federal government reversed course on its 1970s guidance, strongly recommending that states consider alternatives. I would encourage this commission to drive a stake through the heart of this over-reliance on the discrepancy model for determining the kinds of children that need services, psychologist Wayne Horn, then U.S. Secretary, Assistant Secretary for Children and Families, told a panel of experts tasked with revising special education law in the early 2000s. I've wondered for 25 years why it is that we continue to use it. But a 2018 study found that about one-third of school psychologists were still using the discrepancy model to screen students for learning disabilities. And although most contemporary specialists concur that dyslexia is unrelated to intelligence, many of the most widely used definitions still refer to it as an unexpected disorder. These definitional issues are not trivial because they drive research, they drive funding, they drive assessment, they drive everything, says Julie Washington, a professor in the School of Education at the University of California, Irvine, whose research focuses on the intersection of language, literacy, and poverty in African-American children. Even as more states and school districts move away from the discrepancy model, many researchers are concerned that they too often are replacing it with an equally problematic system, often referred to as a pattern of strengths and weaknesses, or by Odegaard's as discrepancy 2.0. This method continues to rely heavily on cognitive tests and still calls for significant gaps between ability and performance for a student to qualify as having a learning disability. Schools still want simple formulas and put way too much emphasis on the testing, Fletcher says. Twice in elementary school, Texas student Marcelo Ruiz, who lived just north of Houston, was denied a dyslexia diagnosis because of discrepancy 2.0. He had high cognitive scores, but evaluators said he did not show skill gaps in the areas he needed to qualify as dyslexic. School got harder and harder for Ruiz, and in high school he was still inverting letters and having trouble with reading. In the fall of 2022, his senior year, the teenager finally got a dyslexia diagnosis, but by then it was far too late to give him the help he had long craved. Because of his mediocre grades, Ruiz said, he had difficulty getting admitted into four-year colleges. He's currently at a community college and hoping to transfer. Growing up, I felt stupid, the 18-year-old says. My grades kept going down. I didn't know what was wrong with me. It was really demotivating not knowing what I had and what you could do for it, not being able to get help. According to several researchers, a better, though hardly perfect, approach to assessing children for learning disabilities is response to intervention, or RTI. In this method, teachers intervene early with struggling readers and monitor how they respond to help, making a referral for special ed after what one research paper dubbed a student's failure to respond to treatment. Some states already require exclusive use of RTI, although it can be hard to implement because teachers have to be well-trained in what interventions to administer and how to determine whether they are working. When teachers do make a referral for special education services, there's often still a question of how and whether to make a learning disability determination. For this reason, some experts in the field say they would like to see more no-cost or low-cost access to the kind of testing that qualified neuropsychologists do, assessing a child's capacity for and speed at the many components that make up successful reading. One bill pending in New York State would mandate that private healthcare plans pay for neuropsychological exams focused on dyslexia. Generally, experts say testing should be used to gauge such skills as a child's ability to recognize sight words and to detect nonsense words that follow the rules of the English language but are not actual words, and to read under timed conditions and spell words correctly in their writing. It isn't out of the question for school districts to do this type of testing on their own, and some of the best resourced ones always do, or they contract with an outside neuropsychologist. But for most school psychologists, it would represent a departure from decades of training and practice focus on the administration of IQ and cognitive tests. The discrepancy model is easier because a child either meets the cutoff or doesn't. It reminds me of leeching blood, says Tiffany Hogan, a professor and director of the Speech and Language Literacy Lab at the MGH Institute of Health Professions in Boston. They did that for a long time, knowing it wasn't the best way, but there was no replacement. Another largely overlooked reason for the continued prevalence of discrepancy-based testing may be that the families most hurt by it are the least powerful in terms of their influence over public school practice and policy. Many schools feel pressure, both covert and overt, to not identify children with dyslexia because there aren't enough specialists or teachers trained to work with them. Families with money, power, and privilege can negotiate with the district more effectively to meet their child's needs or hire an advocate or a lawyer to lobby on their behalf. If diagnosis and help still remains elusive, they can pay for private neuropsychological exams, which can cost thousands of dollars. They also can and often do circumvent the public system entirely by hiring private reading tutors or sending their children to private schools focused on reading remediation. So, for all these reasons, as well as the discrepancy model's bias favoring high IQ scores, dyslexia has long had a reputation as a privileged diagnosis. The dyslexia advocacy community has in some states also been predominantly white and financially privileged, with low-income families and parents of color more likely to face the stigma of a disability diagnosis. Historically, we don't talk about learning disabilities and mental health in the Black community because there's a stigma and shame attached to it, says Winifred Winston, a Baltimore mother who hosts the Black and Dyslexic podcast. Enslaved people could not show any sign of weakness or perceived weakness, so we have a history of being okay when in fact we are not okay or do require assistance. Partly through leadership of parents such as Winston, that's changing as more families learn about reading disabilities and the extra support a diagnosis can bring. Now 71 and 81 respectively, Jack Fletcher and Linda Siegel are still fighting to get children equal access to essential help in learning how to read. They are part of a broad-based effort seeking to strengthen access to general reading instruction for all so that fewer students get held back by learning disabilities or need intensive reading remediation. Many states are doing just that, with a growing number passing legislation promoting the science of reading, which emphasizes explicit and systematic instruction in phonics. Early screening for language challenges the youngest grades is also key. Still, Tim Odegaard says he regularly hears from families frustrated that their kids were disqualified from reading services for the same reason he was. Testing determined that they are not smart enough to be dyslexic. Over the years, Odegaard says, some colleagues and friends have remarked that, given his success, the experience must have made him stronger, a characterization he resents. It wasn't a gift, he says. I don't see any of those challenges of having to stay up later and work five times harder as helpful. Growing up, I had a huge chip on my shoulder. On reflection, though, Odegaard says there was perhaps one benefit to his early educational struggles. If there was any gift I got from dyslexia, it was to have Lots of compassion and empathy, he asserts, because I could never hide in that school that I couldn't read and spell. That early feeling of powerlessness fueled his interest in studying child psychology in college and graduate school, he said. My own loss of agency and helplessness led me to want to find a way to give children a voice.
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Next is a brief poetry moment. The poem is entitled Summer Storm by Dana Figoia. Summer Storm. We stood on the red patio while the party went on inside. You knew the groom from college. I was a friend of the bride. We hugged the brown stone wall behind us to keep our dress clothes dry, and watched the sudden summer storm floodlit against the sky. The rain was like a waterfall of brilliant beaded light, cool and silent as the stars. The storm hid from the night. To my surprise, you took my arm, a gesture you didn't explain, and we spoke in whispers as if we too might imitate the rain. Then suddenly the storm receded as swiftly as it came. The doors behind us opened up. The hostess called your name. I watched you merge into the group, aloof and yet polite. We didn't speak another word except to say goodnight. Why does that evening's memory return with this night's storm? A party 20 years ago. Its disappointments warm. There are so many might have beens, what ifs that won't stay buried. Other cities, other jobs, strangers we might have married. And memory insists on pining for places it never went, as if life would be happier just by being different. This is Ellen Mayer, looking forward to being with you again.

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1: Welcome to our reading of the Plain Dealer for Friday, May 22nd, 2026. This is Mary Horvath, and we turn to the front page. Workplace safety. Cleveland okays jail time for threatening hospital workers. Hospital systems have been urging city council to stiffen penalties, but at the same time can require employees to use PTO to press charges. There's a photo with the caption, Cleveland Clinic told Cleveland City Council there has been 1,390 violent events from 2023 to date at its locations across the area where police were called, including assaults and menacing incidents. Just 59 cases were presented for prosecution. 46 were prosecuted. Cleveland City Council has moved forward with stricter criminal penalties for threatening healthcare workers, including mandatory jail time, while also sending some hospitals a blunt message: stop forcing employees to use their own paid time off to pursue prosecution. Cleveland's three major hospital systems have spent months urging council to stiffen penalties, arguing harsher consequences could help deter threats and violence against healthcare workers. But council members have remained skeptical, noting that despite hundreds of reported incidents each year, relatively few cases ever lead to criminal charges, raising questions about whether the legislation would make any practical difference. Councilman Mike Polensic, who chairs Council's Safety Committee, said healthcare workers told him they often avoid pursuing charges because doing so can require them to use their own vacation or sick time. That's one of the reasons the numbers are so low, because they have to use their own personal time or sick time to file a complaint, Polensic said. Under Ohio law, the victim, the healthcare worker who was attacked, must be the party to press charges, not the hospital system or employer. Council can't legislate hospital HR policies, but members press Cleveland Clinic, University Hospitals, and MetroHealth to put their policies in writing and urge them to provide time off for employees pursuing criminal charges. In written statements to council, both University Hospitals and MetroHealth said they offer workers up to 3 additional shifts of paid time off if they experience workplace violence and need time away from work on account of it, including to pursue criminal charges. Cleveland Clinic, however, does not offer a similar policy granting additional leave. For employees who require time off from work to participate in court-related proceedings, shifts, or schedules will be adjusted when feasible, clinic officials said in written comments to council. If such adjustments are not possible, employees may use their paid time off. The clinic will give employees extra paid time off if they are subpoenaed to appear in court. Each hospital system also highlighted a range of other supports available to employees after violent incidents, including victim advocate programs and broader efforts aimed at preventing violence in the first place, from redesigning spaces and rearranging furniture to installing barriers intended to better protect workers. The proposed legislation would elevate menacing a healthcare worker, the criminal act of threatening harm, from a 4th-degree misdemeanor to a 1st-degree misdemeanor. The change would trigger a mandatory minimum 3-day jail sentence with a maximum penalty of 6 months in jail and a $1,000 fine. Currently, the offense carries no mandatory jail time and a maximum penalty of 30 days in jail and a $250 fine. Representatives from the hospitals have argued that increasing the penalties could prompt more employees to pursue charges because the punishment would no longer amount to little more than a slap on the wrist. But statistics presented to council underscored lawmakers' concerns about how rarely incidents result in prosecution. Each hospital system reported many violent incidents from 2023 to date. But statistics presented to council underscored lawmakers' concerns about how rarely incidents result in prosecution. Cleveland Clinic told council there were 1,390 violent events at locations across Cleveland where police were called, including assaults and menacing incidents. Just 59 cases were presented for prosecution and 46 were prosecuted. University hospitals reported 1,686 code violent events requiring an immediate police response to violent or combative behavior against healthcare workers. There were only 10 police reports for menacing charges and 2 were referred for prosecution. MetroHealth did not provide an overall number of incidents, but told counsel 144 incidents were reviewed by MetroHealth Police from 2023 through 2025 countywide. Of those, 85 led to assault charges and 11 led to charges for menacing or stalking. Councilman Richard Starr, despite voting in favor of the legislation, questioned whether it would lead to meaningful change unless hospital systems also addressed workplace culture and provided stronger support for employees, including paid time off for workers pursuing criminal charges after violent incidents. Healthcare workers deserve accountability from offenders, but they also deserve accountability from the system that employs them, Starr said. Jason Pertz, Chief Operating Officer at University Hospitals Cleveland Medical Center, agreed healthcare employers need to do a better job encouraging employees to press charges. But he said there's also a long-standing culture in healthcare where workers believe violence is simply part of the job. As a registered nurse for 27 years, my duty has always been to serve patients first and report incidents against myself last, Pertz said. That is why this is a nationwide crisis. Councilwoman Stephanie House-Jones cast the lone no vote on advancing the legislation. Throughout the legislative process, she argued that patients who menace or threaten healthcare workers are often experiencing trauma themselves. That's one of the reasons why I just am not in support of this legislation, House-Jones said, explaining that she finds it troubling if someone went to a hospital for support and then was penalized because of actions related to their trauma. The legislation advanced 5-1 through council's safety committee and now heads to the full council for a final vote. Medical Research Cleveland, former British Prime Minister's mission is personal. David Cameron visited town this week to discuss government funding, AI advances, and his personal connection to rare disease research. Former British Prime Minister David Cameron came to Cleveland this week with a message shaped by personal tragedy. Watching his young son die from an extremely rare neurological disorder taught him about the amazing work being done in healthcare and how much is still unknown. If his son Ivan had been born today, physicians could analyze his genetics and dive into a database of information about severe child epilepsies, leading to answers about causation and effective treatment, Cameron said. None of that was available when Ivan was born in 2002. The experience led Cameron to support physician scientists who are developing medicines for conditions including cancer, Alzheimer's, and rare diseases. That work brought him to the Cleveland Museum of Natural History on Wednesday for the Harrington Discovery Institute's 13th Annual Scientific Symposium. The University Hospitals-based institute brought together entrepreneurs, investors, and drug developers from across the United States, United Kingdom, and Canada. I'm really passionate about this work because I know what parents go through with a child with a rare disease and the agonies of it, Cameron said during his keynote address. Cameron is chair of the advisory council for the Oxford Harrington Rare Disease Center, a partnership between the Harrington Discovery Institute and the University of Oxford. The institute supports physician scientists who are developing new medicines for rare conditions with an added focus on brain disease. Medical research. Former British Prime Minister's mission is personal. Cameron's speech touched on the importance of government funding for medical research, how misinformation harms healthcare, and AI's potential to revolutionize treatments. Here are highlights from his remarks. Government has a role in medical research. Government must be a catalyst for funding medical research because the discovery and production of drugs, treatments, and medical devices is a huge job creator, Cameron said. Large data projects, such as the UK's 100,000 Genomes Project, can provide a country's economy with a boost. The project seeks to examine 100,000 genomes from 85,000 patients affected by rare disease or cancer, leading to insights about the role genomics can play in healthcare. I'm as free market capitalist as anyone in this room, but when it comes to healthcare, when it comes to scientific advances and medicines, certainly government has to get stuck in the loop, Cameron said. Your president is so enthusiastic about steel and coal and real estate, but he should be as enthusiastic about this, Cameron said, alluding to the Trump administration's efforts to cut federal medical research funding. During his time as prime minister, Cameron had to make budget cuts, but did not decrease funding for scientific research or the National Health Service. We gave the health service above inflation increases, partly because I understand the government does play a very big role here, he said. Mistrust harms healthcare. Cameron agreed that misinformation and mistrust in institutions, especially healthcare, adds to the headwinds facing medical research. When everyone has their own truth and algorithms reinforce beliefs, governments, physicians, and scientists need to work hard to overcome propaganda and encourage people to get vaccinated and take part in medical trials, he said. We've got a problem, and there's no simple answer to this, Cameron said. There may be some regulatory measures down the line, but in the meantime, governments are just going to work really hard to make the case for things like vaccinations, to make the case for people getting involved in medical trials. Alzheimer's research is critical. Great Britain, a country of nearly 70 million, will soon have about 1 million people with dementia. Something like this is going to be calamitous for our health systems, our social care systems, and everything else, Cameron said. As chair of the Alzheimer's Research UK, he learned that the condition is not a natural part of aging, but is caused by diseases of the brain. While there are dementia drugs and treatments in clinical trials, more research funding is needed to speed it up. He looks forward to the day when middle-aged people can take a pill to help prevent dementia, just as they take a statin to reduce the risk of stroke. AI can bring about exciting advancements. In the future, people with a cancer diagnosis will see a doctor with an AI assistant that hasn't just looked at my scan, but has looked at every scan that's ever been done of anyone ever with prostate cancer, because that's what AI can do, he said. AI also could be used to create a digital twin of a patient, allowing drugs and treatments to be tested on the digital twin to gauge their effectiveness. We're at a time of unbelievable discovery and excitement, Cameron said. Extreme weather. Savage hailstorm in April left its mark in damages. Costs for the battering of buildings, cars, and other structures is likely to be in the hundreds of millions of dollars. Large hail is often described as being the size of golf balls, but some chunks of ice that pounded Solon last month were almost the size of tennis balls, said Independence attorney Bobby Rutter. He's referring to a brief but intense downpour of hail that pummeled a pocket of southeastern Cuyahoga County, leaving in its wake what may be the costliest natural disaster to strike the region in many years. Rutter, who expects to be busy this summer helping clients settle insurance claims, said damage totals across the area will probably be in the hundreds of millions of dollars, although probably not more than $300 million when all is said and done. There's nothing really of this magnitude that's happened up here in the recent history of Northeast Ohio, he said, and that's why we're not really built for it. In many cases, roofs were damaged to the point where they can't be patched and must be replaced, he said. The same with siding. Hail may have only dented one side of a house due to the direction of the wind, but all the siding will need replacing so everything matches, he said. Among the hardest hit areas were the cities of Solon and Bedford. Taylor Davis, president of Davis Automotive, which sells BMWs, Jaguars, and Land Rovers in Solon, said damage to his dealership, including to buildings and vehicles, will ultimately exceed $10 million. We were the worst hit, talking to the other dealers in the area, he said. Davis said about 300 cars were marred, including new and used. That does not include client cars there to be serviced, as the owners are responsible for any damage. I would say 95% of people were understanding of the whole situation, he said. The storm that swept through Bedford and Solon hit suddenly and exceeded anything residents had seen before. Hailstones pounded cars, leaving deep, sharp dents that cracked paint, Davis said. They shattered windows, cracked grills and taillights, and even battered the lettering on a Land Rover. It was catastrophic, Davis said. I mean, there really is no other word. Davis said totaled vehicles will be salvaged by his firm's insurance company. Others will be unloaded to a wholesaler rather than fixed up and sold retail at discounted prices. The type of business we are, we're uber conservative, he said. Solon Mayor Eddie Kraus, who was in his car when the hailstorm hit, said the city has added up nearly $500,000 in damage so far, but that number will surely rise. A number of police cars were battered, he said, and some are a total loss. If they're still safe and functioning, we might not total those, he said. Kraus said it took a month for the city to go around to neighborhoods and pick up all the debris the residents collected following the storm. I would go down some streets and almost every house had some damage, he said. In Bedford, the story has been much the same. Everybody's experienced damages, and that includes business owners, residents, as well as our municipal operations, said Bedford City Manager Mike Malice. Car dealers along Rockside Road in a section known as the Bedford Auto Mile have been working diligently to get vehicles repaired, Malice said, with a lot of them offering discounts on vehicles that sustained damage. It will cost up to $1 million just to fix up the city's municipal complex, which includes City Hall, the fire department, and municipal court, Malice said. Damage assessments are still pending on other departments and public areas, including Bedford Cemetery. As for Bedford's city-owned vehicles, about 60 were damaged, with a little more than half able to be repaired, Malice said. Earlier this week, Bedford City Council authorized the purchase of 4 new police cars to replace casualties of the storm. And that's just the start, he said. It will cost up to $1 million just to fix up the city's municipal complex, which includes City Hall, the fire department, and municipal court, Malice said. Damage assessments are still pending on other departments and public areas, including Bedford Cemetery. He expects the final assessment, not including vehicles, to be in the range of $2 to $3 million. Malice, who has worked for the city for 27 years, the past 13 as city manager, said he has never seen storm damage in Bedford as bad and widespread. Asked if he thought global warming might have something to do with the severity of the storm, he said he's not a climate expert and it wasn't for him to say. But it does seem like some of these more severe storms are happening more regularly, he said. Rutter said hail in Northeast Ohio is not unusual, but if the kind of storm the region experienced in April becomes more frequent, it will have insurance companies taking note. I'm sure their actuaries are looking at that, he said. They have to be. Jeff Seibel, a spokesman for Progressive Insurance, declined to discuss claims information but said the company did declare a catastrophe for the multi-county area following the storm. He said Progressive set up drive-through locations in Bedford Heights and Chagrin Falls to make it easier for customers to have their vehicles inspected for damage and to start the claims process. Cleveland off-duty police officer is involved in fatal shooting. Police say the officer was not acting in an official law enforcement capacity. A 26-year-old man was killed Wednesday in a shooting involving an off-duty Cleveland police officer in the city's Huff neighborhood, according to authorities. Officers from the Cleveland Division of Police, 3rd District, responded around 7:55 p.m. to the 1400 block of East Boulevard after receiving reports that a man had been shot. When officers arrived, they found the 26-year-old man suffering from a gunshot wound. Paramedics transported him to University Hospital's Cleveland Medical Center, where he was pronounced dead. Cleveland police on Thursday said a 22-year-old off-duty officer was at the location when a verbal altercation occurred and gunfire erupted. Shots were fired on the scene by multiple individuals, one of whom was identified as the off-duty Cleveland officer, according to a report from Jennifer Chacha, spokeswoman for the Cuyahoga County Sheriff's Office. The officer does not appear to be acting in an official law enforcement capacity at the time of the incident, police said. A firearm believed belonged to the man who was shot was recovered at the scene, according to police. The off-duty officer was not injured during the incident. Because the shooting involved a Cleveland police officer, the investigation has been turned over to the sheriff's office, who responded to process the scene, collect evidence, and review available video footage, Chacha added. Chacha said the findings will eventually be given to Cuyahoga County Prosecutor's Office for review. Officials said additional information will be released as the investigation continues, and the information from this report is subject to change. Authorities did not release the identities of anyone involved in the shooting. Exhibits: Keep on Truckin', Rise of the Great American Truck. A truck exhibit at the Cleveland History Center celebrates American automotive history. And there are a couple of photos with captions. Keep on Truckin', Rise of the Great American Truck is on the exhibit at the Cleveland History Center through October. Another photo, renderings of an old Ford Bronco are shown next to the real thing. The Cleveland History Center displays 11 trucks spanning decades, with vehicles ranging from local manufacturers to old delivery trucks, showcasing how commercial vehicles evolved from wagons to works of art. You can get up close at the exhibit to see details on the displayed trucks. Now, final photo, this Studebaker, which is part of the display, shines. It's easier to think of trucks as useful and pragmatic, but a recently opened exhibit at the Cleveland History Center shows you can also think of them as art. 11 trucks are displayed in Keep on Truckin', Rise of the Great American Truck, covering decades of history and representing a slice of Americana. It's a diverse mix with originals, beautiful restorations, and different makes and years. And don't expect all the same color, like the simple black sedan seen in the 1940s and 50s movies. The whole purpose of this exhibit we haven't had

sits near a restored Cleveland-based white company delivery truck with Dundee on its side. They were a big component of the industry of Cleveland since 1900, Workington said, explaining white company was known for sewing machines, transitioned to steam cars, and then switched to gas-powered engines more than 100 years ago. Thomas White chose the commercial vehicle market because the passenger market was flooded. The company lasted until 1980. The design of one truck, Workington said, allows the entire drivetrain to be unhooked so the engine can be slid out. The idea was to be able to make it easier to maintain and service, he said. Some trucks back then were marketed to farmers. Most of the commercial vehicles had hard or solid tires. At a time when paved roads were rare, inflatables would not have sustained the heavier loads of the trucks of the day. And an old advertisement even touts a 1912 International model M2's efficiency over horses and wagons. Americans, in general, knew how to sell a product is how you present it, Workington said. What is its purpose? He added, the thing to remember about 100 years ago was a lot of stuff was experimentation. They didn't have computer-aided design. They didn't have a way to digitally replicate the strains their vehicle would have to undertake. So they literally had to build and test it. It was much more visceral. Over time, looks, not just function, gained importance. Ford was riding this fence of being utilitarian, but Americans by the 1960s were more aware of perception. They had to be able to market it, he said. McKinley William Thompson Jr., an early black designer, was responsible for the design of the Ford Bronco. Concept renderings also are shown. I think that's fun because people thought of trucks as being utilitarian, but they required someone to create them, Workington said. Marketing materials for the Bronco began focusing on picnics, fishing, and other activities. It's rugged, but your family can enjoy it. During World War II, 640,000 Jeeps were in production, so it was no surprise Jeeps became more popular. A lot of service members drove Jeeps, he said. It wasn't a hard sell. Trucks continued to evolve. He described one early truck as essentially a wagon with an engine built onto it. It's functioning very much as a wagon, very rudimentary, very simple to construct. When you get to the Ford Bronco of the 60s, it has shock absorbers. There's an expectation an American will buy that Bronco and park it in their driveway. The exhibit includes two enhancements. Patty Edmondson, curator of clothing and apparel, dressed tasteful mannequins in period-appropriate clothing for some of the trucks. For instance, a station wagon called a Woody, named for its wooden exterior structure, is paired with figures near an old original suitcase of the era. The center has access to an archive of artifacts to enhance its displays. Also, new border stanchions are an upgrade for visibility. They are simple, metallic, minimalistic, and aesthetically pleasing compared to bulkier, thick black ones formerly used. The array of trucks harkens back to a different time, a slice of American history that rolled across cities and small towns. Workington pointed out a Robert Bork-designed Studebaker pickup truck. These are pieces of art, he said. At that time, they just wanted to make them look nice, so they encouraged sales. But now, they have become artwork. We turn now to sports news in the Plain Dealer for Friday, May 22, 2026. Cavs outclassed by Knicks in Game 2 of Eastern Conference Finals. And there are photos with caption, the Cavs lost Game 2 of the Eastern Conference Finals to the New York Knicks 109-93 on Thursday night inside Madison Square Garden. New York leads the best of seven series 2-0. Cleveland made five of its first six shots and led by three at the end of one quarter Thursday night. The first half was competitive, exactly

0: what was expected going into this 3-4 matchup. Eastern Conference Finals. Cavs get outclassed by New York Knicks 109-93 in Game 2 of the Eastern Conference Finals 2 days after blowing a 22-point fourth-quarter lead in one of the biggest late-game collapses in NBA playoff history. Game 3 is Saturday. Guess bouncing back from their meltdown wasn't that easy after all. The Cavs lost Game 2 of the Eastern Conference Finals to the New York Knicks 109-93 on Thursday night inside Madison Square Garden. New York leads the best of seven series 2-0. After blowing a 22-point fourth-quarter lead in Game 1, one of the biggest late-game collapses in NBA playoff history, the Cavs spoke about being equipped to overcome it. They referenced recent devastating losses. Game 6 in Toronto, when R.J. Barrett delivered a soul-crushing blow with a buzzer-beating triple. Game 6 at home in the conference semifinals against Detroit, a no-show with a chance to clinch the series. Well, the Knicks aren't the Raptors or Pistons. New York has now won 9 straight games in the postseason. Cleveland made 5 of its first 6 shots and led by 3 at the end of one quarter Thursday night. The first half was competitive, exactly what was expected going into the 3-4 matchup. There were 6 lead changes and 8 ties, as the game was played within 2 possessions the whole time. The Knicks led by just 4 at halftime. The Cavs made the first 2 buckets out of the locker room to pull back even. That was only temporary. The Knicks immediately responded with a surgical 18-0 run to give them their biggest lead of the night until late in the fourth quarter, when the Knicks pushed ahead by 19 points, causing both coaches to empty their respective benches. New York led for more than 32 minutes. It even trailed in the second half. There was one brief tie over the final 24 minutes. As the final seconds ticked down Thursday night, a braggadocious chant started echoing through MSG. Knicks in 4, Knicks in 4, Knicks in 4. All 5 New York starters reached double figures, led by swingman Josh Hart, who the Cavs kept purposely leaving open from the perimeter. Hart made Cleveland pay dearly for that disrespectful strategy. He had 26 points on 10 of 21 shooting and 5 of 11 beyond the arc to go with 7 assists and 4 rebounds. Jalen Brunson and Michael Bridges had 19 points apiece. Karl Anthony Towns chipped in with 18, and OG Anunoby had 14. The Cavs got a team-high 26 points from Donovan Mitchell. James Harden tallied 18 points. Evan Mobley had 14 points, but just 4 over the final 3 quarters, being largely ignored by teammates after a dominant start. So much for shot quality or process or any number of things Cavs coach Kenny Atkinson talked about when boasting about the team's overall performance in the Game 1 loss. Factors that were supposed to make the team somehow feel better after gagging away a potential series opening W. Now Cleveland is in a deep hole. Only one team in NBA history has overcome 2-0 deficits during the final playoff run. The Cavs trailed 2-0 last round against Detroit before outlasting the Pistons in Game 7. Can they do it again versus a much better, more talented, and more complete opponent? Up next, the Cavs and Knicks will play Game 3 of the Eastern Conference Finals in Cleveland on Saturday night. Tip-off is set for 8 p.m. on ABC. Now baseball. Guardians 3, Tigers 1. Broom with a view. Lead builds with 6th straight win. The red-hot Guardians literally brought out a prop after a 4-game sweep in Detroit. Here's a photograph of the caption, Guardians left fielder Aniel Martinez dives to catch a fly ball hit by the Tigers' Riley Green in the 6th inning of Thursday's victory. Detroit. Joey Cantillo pitched pitched out of another tight jam. The bottom of the order started another rally, and the newcomer from San Francisco contributed to another win. From a big picture point of view, the Guardians completed a four-game sweep of the reeling Tigers with a 3-1 win Thursday at Comerica Park. All three of the above elements played a role in the Guardians' season-high sixth straight win. The Guardians are feeling good about themselves, maybe even a little cocky. When reporters entered the locker room after the game, there was a broom with a long blue wooden handle leaning against a chair. It was not there by accident and was eventually moved to a less conspicuous place. Their four-game sweep against the Tigers in Detroit was just the second in franchise history. The first took place in 2017. Overall, they have won 9 of their last 10 games and 8 of their last 9 against the Tigers. The Guardians are a season-high 8 games over 500 at 30-22. The Tigers, with several key players on the injured list, dropped to 20-31. But with 110 games left in the season, it might be too early to forget about the Tigers. If anyone knows that the improbable can happen, it's the Guardians, who staged a historic comeback last year to beat Detroit for the American League Central title on the last day of the season. Just what this means for manager Stephen Vogt's team is unclear, but right now they are sizzling. Cantillo, 4-1 with a 3.05 ERA, cruised after bobbing and weaving through a dangerous-looking first inning. Catcher Patrick Bailey, acquired from San Francisco on May 9, came into the game hitting 134, but he started the eighth with a long homer to right center field for a 3-0 lead. According to StatCast, Bailey's homer would have been a homer in all but one of MLB's 30 ballparks. The lone exception was San Francisco's Oracle Park. "It's nice where a ball to right center can actually go over the fence here," said Bailey. In Wednesday's 3-2 victory in 10 innings, Bailey pulled the Guardians into a 1-1 tie in the ninth with an RBI groundout. The Guardians used a two-out rally in third to take a 2-0 lead. Casey Mize, 2-3 with a 2.42, opened the inning with two quick outs, but Brian Rocchio lined a double off the wall near the foul pole in right field. Daniel Schneiderman followed with another double to right for a 1-0 lead. The double ended Schneiderman's 0-for-13 slump in the leadoff spot. Jose Ramirez followed with a bloop single to left center field for a 2-0 lead. "My job is to get on base for the top of the lineup," said Rocchio. Cantillo, meanwhile, found a groove after pitching out of trouble in the first. The left-hander struck out Matt Vierling to start the first, but Kevin McGonigal singled and Dylan Dingler doubled off the left field wall to move him to third. Left fielder Aniel Martinez just missed making a catch at the wall. The Guardians pulled the infield in a gamble so early in the game, but Cantillo responded with a strikeout of Riley Green. However, he found trouble again by walking Jamal Jones to load the bases. After a visit from pitching coach Carl Willis, Cantillo ended the inning by retiring Spencer Torkelson on a fly ball to right field. "I never ask Carl what he says to the pitchers during those meetings," said Vogt. "Carl has the secret sauce. He just knows what to say in those situations," said Cantillo. "Carl told me to throw my stuff over the plate." Guardians 3, Tigers 1. Division lead grows after four-game sweep. Cantillo entered the game holding the opposition to a 119, 5-for-42 batting average. With runners in scoring position, he lived up to those numbers in the first. Following his escape, Cantillo continued to hold the Tigers scoreless until he was removed with two outs in the sixth. He struck out 6, walked 3, and allowed 3 hits in 5 2/3 innings. In 3 career appearances against the Tigers, including 2 starts, Cantillo is 1-0 with a 77 ERA, 1 earned run in 11 and two-thirds innings. The Guardians used five relievers to complete the win. Hunter Gaddis, with closer Cade Smith unavailable after saving games on Tuesday and Wednesday, worked the ninth for his first save of the season. Matt Festa, Sean Armstrong, Tim Herron, and Cody Huer got the ball to Gaddis in the ninth. "That's why we throw everybody in leverage situations," said Vogt. "There are going to be days like this where the usual suspects are down, but everyone did their job." The Tigers' lone run came on Dingler's homer in the eighth off Herron. Mize, after a hiccup in the third, pitched well. In six and two-third innings, he allowed two runs on four hits. He struck out four and didn't walk a batter. He's 1-2 with a 1.95 ERA and four starts in his career against Cleveland. Browns. Munkin praises Sanders' improvement in learning the new offense. The new head coach doesn't appear to be closer to deciding on a starter. If Todd Munkin handed out a Most Improved Player award for the first 7 weeks of the offseason program, second-year quarterback Shedeur Sanders would certainly be in the running. After the second day of organized team activities Wednesday, Munkin gushed about how far Sanders has come in learning the new offensive system and applying it on the field. The difference in Sanders from the voluntary minicamp April 23-25 to the first 2 days of OTAs this week was profound. Shedeur has come miles in terms of his progressions, getting the ball out, his understanding of concepts, Munkin said. I think he's really, really come a long way. During Wednesday's practice, held inside because of weather, and only one of the three this week open to the media, Sanders worked with the second-team offense in all of the two-spot 11-on-11 work, where the offense was split into two groups. Deshaun Watson worked on one side of the field house with the ones. Sanders led the twos on the opposite side. In those drills, third-teamer Dylan Gabriel went second behind Watson, and fourth-teamer Talon Green, the Browns' sixth-round pick out of Arkansas, went second after Sanders. Much of the offensive installation took place in those split-field drills, and it gave Sanders a chance to get as many reps as Watson. Had he worked solely on the first-team field, his reps would have been more limited. Later in the season, Sanders went first in the lone full-speed, full-field period of 11-on-11s, which was significant. Working with the starters, he had a chance to show how far he's come and to put his own stamp on the offense. He completed a nice screen pass to receiver Jerry Jeudy in that brief set and a short route to Jamari Thrash. In other 11-on-11s, he completed passes to rookie receivers Casey Concepcion and Denzel Boston and tight end Carson Ryan, who all worked with the second team. On those snaps, he got the ball out quickly and made the right read. The Browns also gave the quarterback some leeway to change the play or otherwise improvise, and they handled it well. Sanders has always had a natural feel for the game and plays largely on instincts. It might be one of the reasons Munkin plans to let the quarterback competition play out. Sanders is acclimating quickly to the new scheme, and if he continues to improve at this pace, anything can happen, even though Watson looked to be ahead on Wednesday. In fact, Munkin seemed to hedge a little on his desire to know his starting quarterback by the end of OTAs and mandatory minicamp June 9-11. Well, you'd love to have the depth chart set at every position at the end of spring, but you can't guarantee that, he said. We'll have it set for Jacksonville, the opener there, on September 13. Munkin did describe two interceptions off tipped balls in 7-on-7s as embarrassing in the absence of a pass rush, one by Gabriel and one by Sanders on a late ball that bounced off Judy's hands. But on balance, he's been pleased with Sanders' acclimation to the new scheme. Munkin was also effusive in his praise of Watson, whose athleticism and arm talent has been on display in the first 7 weeks of the off-season program. He's also found Watson to be in a good headspace, coming off two Achilles surgeries and one to repair his fractured right throwing shoulder. "He's been great," Monken said Wednesday. "I think everybody would say it. I'm all for a clean slate. I want the best for every player we have, every coach. I want the best for everybody in this world to have a great life. I think it's really cool that he still has an opportunity with a change to showcase his ability and see where he's at. I'm all for it." He's witnessed in Watson a genuine desire to rewrite his story here. "Here's a guy that, at this point, has made plenty of money. I think we all know that," he said. "He's had plenty of success and has had disappointment in his career. A number of things he couldn't control from an injury standpoint. But to come back and win a battle, want to further his career and change the narrative, I think it's really cool." By the end of spring ball, 3 weeks from now, he might decide which one gives the Browns the best chance to win. Looking at the sports calendar ahead for the weekend, the Cavaliers play in Cleveland against the Knicks on Saturday and Monday, both games at 8 p.m. Saturday's game on WEWS, Monday's game on ESPN. The Guardians play at Philadelphia today, Friday, Saturday, and Sunday. Today's game at 6:40, tomorrow's game at 4:05, Sunday's game at 1:35. Then they're back in town against the Nationals on Monday and Tuesday. Monday's game at 6:10, Tuesday's game at 6:10. All games will be covered on Guards TV. We turn now to the business news markets. U.S. stocks edge higher following the latest U-turn for oil prices. Hour-to-hour swings for oil prices keep jerking financial markets around, and U.S. stocks wavered Thursday following the latest reversal. The S&P 500 rose 0.2%, the Dow Jones Industrial Average added 0.6%, and the NASDAQ Composite climbed 0.1%. All three indexes erased early drops and gained strength following the latest U-turn for oil prices. Brent crude oil briefly got above $109 per barrel in the morning, threatening to worsen the world's already high inflation before quickly erasing all its gains in midday trading and falling 2.3% to settle at $102.58. Oil prices are yo-yoing because of uncertainty about how long the war with Iran will keep the Strait of Hormuz shut. The closure has prevented oil tankers from exiting the Persian Gulf to deliver crude to customers worldwide, driving up oil's price. As oil prices eased Thursday, so did pressure on Wall Street that's been building from the bond market. Yields had climbed so high that they threatened to close economies worldwide and undercut prices for stocks, Bitcoin, and all kinds of other investments. They've already forced the average long-term U.S. mortgage rate to its most expensive level since last summer, and they could curtail companies' borrowing to build the AI data centers that have supported the U.S. economy's growth recently. The yield on the 10-year Treasury briefly got near 4.63% in the morning before falling back to 4.55% following the midday turnaround for oil prices. That's down from 4.57% late Wednesday and from 4.67% the day before. Some of the biggest beneficiaries of lower yields can be the smallest companies, some of which need to borrow money to grow. The S&P 500 closed at 7,445.72, up 12.75%. The Dow Jones Industrials closed at 50,285.66, up 276.31, 0.6%. The NASDAQ closed at 26,293.1, up 22.74, 0.1%. Labor. Unemployment filings fell by 3,000 last week. Layoffs remained low despite the economic uncertainty. Fewer Americans filed for jobless aid last week as layoffs remain low, despite a number of uncertainties that continue to cloud the economy. U.S. applications for unemployment benefits for the week ending May 16 fell by 3,000 to 209,000, the Labor Department reported Thursday. That's fewer than the 213,000 new applications analysts surveyed by the data firm FactSet had forecast. Weekly filings for unemployment benefits are considered a proxy for U.S. layoffs and are close to a real-time indicator of the health of the job market. Despite historically low layoffs, the labor market appears to be stuck in what economists call a low-hire, low-fire state. That's kept the unemployment rate low at 4.3%, but left many of those out of work struggling to find new employment. Though U.S. employers delivered a surprising 115,000 new jobs in April, the Iran war has injected a large degree of uncertainty about the broader U.S. economy and labor market. The Strait of Hormuz, where one-fifth of the world's oil travels through, remains closed. Since the beginning of the war in late February, oil prices have spiked more than 50%, and the average price for a gallon of gas in the U.S. has climbed to $4.56 from less than $3. Besides hitting consumers' pocketbooks, those higher costs can discourage businesses from hiring. Data from the U.S. government last week revealed that inflation at the consumer level rose 3.8% from April 2025, the biggest jump in 3 years. Food prices are also up, but may not yet fully reflect rising energy costs due to the Iran war, analysts say. Another report last week showed that wholesale prices shot up 6% from a year ago, the highest point in more than 3 years. The Labor Department's Producer Price Index, which tracks inflation before it hits consumers, shot up 1.4% from March to April, the latest monthly gain in more than 4 years. This comes at a time when U.S. inflation is already above the Federal Reserve's 2% goal. At its most recent meeting, the Fed opted to leave its benchmark rate alone, citing economic uncertainty caused by instability in the Middle East and still elevated inflation. Lower interest rates can boost the economy and hiring, but also tend to stoke inflation, leading a number of Federal Reserve policymakers to say they are willing to consider an interest rate hike this year. On top of that, the recent artificial intelligence boom and the investment required to develop it could alter or even replace some jobs. A number of high-profile companies have cut jobs recently, including Verizon, UPS, Amazon, Disney, and Walmart. Weekly jobless aid applications have stabilized in a range mostly between 200 and 250,000 since the U.S. economy emerged from the pandemic recession. However, hiring began slowing about 2 years ago and tapered further in 2025 due to President Donald Trump's erratic tariff rollouts. His purge of the federal workforce and the lingering effects of high interest rates meant to control inflation. Employers added fewer than 200,000 jobs last year, compared with about 1.5 million in 2024, according to the data firm FactSet. The Labor Department's report Thursday showed that the four-week moving average of jobless claims, which softened some of the weekly volatility, inched down by 1,500 to 202,500. The total number of Americans filing for unemployment benefits for the previous week, ending May 5, grew by 6,000 to 1.78 million. Wall Street. SpaceX reveals plans to launch the biggest IPO in history. Here's a look at the fantastic numbers in the prospectus. Elon Musk is all about big numbers, billions, trillions, and you can find them sprinkled throughout an extraordinary document he just filed to take his rocket maker public. Running more than 250 pages, the prospectus for his SpaceX stock debut shows spending at a massive scale, greater than the economic output of some countries, and about to grow much larger as he races to make good on his promise to hurl men to distant planets. minutes. Money raised in the initial public offering, reportedly $75 billion or so, will help finance these futuristic, fantastical plans. Assuming the IPO goes off without a hitch, it will rank as the largest ever. It will also likely make Musk, a major SpaceX owner and already the world's richest man, the first trillionaire. With that, we conclude our reading of The Plain Dealer for Friday, May 22nd, 2026. Thank you for joining me. I hope you have a safe and enjoyable Memorial Day holiday weekend. This is Mary Harfeth.
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2: This is Mike Musgrave. Today, I'll be reading some poetry from the book Where the Sidewalk Ends, written and illustrated by Shel Silverstein. Joey took a stone and knocked down the sun, and whoosh, it swizzled down so hard, and blump, it bounced in his backyard, and glunk, it landed on his toe, and the world was dark, and the corn wouldn't grow, and the wind wouldn't blow, and the cock wouldn't crow, and it always was night, night, night, all because of a stone and Jill. Listen to the mustn'ts. 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Listen to the shouldn'ts, the impossibles, the won'ts. Listen to the never-haves, then listen close to me. Anything can happen, child. Anything can be. Jimmy Jett and his TV set. I'll tell you the story of Jimmy Jett, and you know what I tell you is true. He loved to watch his TV set almost as much as you. He watched all day, he watched all night, till he grew pale and lean, from the early show to the late, late show, and all the shows between. He watched till his eyes were frozen wide, and his bottom drew into his chair, and his chin turned into a turning dial, and antenna grew out of his hair, and his brains turned into TV tubes, and his face to a TV screen, and two knobs sang invert and Horitz through where his ears had been. And he grew a plug that looked like a tail, so we plugged it, little Jim, and now instead of him watching TV, we sit around and watch him. Bird. Oh, if you're a bird, be an early bird and catch the worm for your breakfast plate. If you're a bird, be an early, early bird. But if you're a worm, sleep late. Sky seasoning. A piece of sky broke off and fell through the crack in the ceiling right into my soup. Kerplop! I really must state that I usually hate lentil soup, but I ate every drop. Delicious, delicious. A bit like plaster, but so delicious, goodness sake, I could have eaten a lentil soup lake. It's amazing the difference a bit of sky can make. The Farmer and the Queen. She's coming, the father said to the owl. Oh, what shall I do? Shall I bow when she comes? Shall I twiddle my thumbs? The owl asked, who? The queen, the royal queen, she'll pass the farm today. Shall I salute? He asked the horse. The horse said, nay. Shall I give her a gift? He asked the wren, a lovely memento for her to keep, an egg or a peach or an ear of corn. The wren said, cheep. But should I curtsy or should I cheer? Oh, here's her carriage now.
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2: 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And at 11, listen to scary stories from the golden era of radio. 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The chapters air chronologically from week to week, so don't miss a single week. And on Sunday nights at 11 p.m., you can hear a rerun of Friday's episode airing of Sword of Shannara, in case you missed it. All these shows change ever so often, so be sure to stay tuned to these programming updates to find out when new stories are added. 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

Hello, listeners. I'm Nick Conavino, and I'll be sharing selected articles from the USA Today newspaper. We begin with this sad news in the sports world, what we know about Kyle Busch's death. Kyle Busch died at the age of 41, and tributes poured in to honor the NASCAR legend. Kyle Busch died on Thursday, May 21st, at the age of 41. The NASCAR legend was hospitalized earlier in the week with what the Motorsport Series and his family called a severe illness. He did not recover. Tributes poured in from across social media to honor the two-time NASCAR Cup Series champion, husband, father, and friend. Busch's former rival, Dale Earnhardt Jr., was among those who mourned the loss of the Richard Childress Racing driver, who was known as Rowdy. "Our entire NASCAR family is heartbroken by the loss of Kyle Busch," Busch's family, NASCAR, and the RCR said in a joint statement. "A future Hall of Famer, Kyle was a rare talent, one who comes along once in a generation. He was fierce, he was passionate, he was immensely skilled, and he cared deeply about the sport and fans. Throughout a career that spanned more than two decades, Kyle set records in National Series wins, won championships at NASCAR's highest level, and fostered the next generation of drivers as an owner in the Truck Series. His sharp wit and competitive spirit sparked a deep emotional connection with race fans of every age, creating the proud and royal Rowdy Nation." Here's what we know about Busch's passing. Kyle Busch's cause of death is not immediately known. The racing star was hospitalized this week with a severe illness. He was preparing to race in the Coca-Cola 600, which is on Sunday, May 24th. Earlier this month, he was heard on team radio at Watkins Glen talking with the team doctor and was battling a sinus cold. The Associated Press reported that Busch was testing in the Chevrolet Racing Simulator in Concord, North Carolina on Wednesday when he became unresponsive and was transported to a hospital in Charlotte. What illness did Kyle Busch die from? It is not known at this time what illness Kyle Busch died from. NASCAR said he was hospitalized this week ahead of the Coca-Cola 600 with a severe illness. He did not recover. At Watkins Glen on May 10th, Fox News noted during his broadcast that he had been fighting a sinus cold. He radioed in to his team to have the track doctor meet him after the race, but he did not elaborate why. He still finished eighth, his best result for the 2026 season. Who paid tribute to Kyle Busch? Tributes poured in from across social media to mourn the death of Kyle Busch. Fellow drivers, the teams he raced for, and even his former rival Dale Earnhardt Jr. reflected on the two-time NASCAR Cup Series champion's legacy. "Kyle and I had a really challenging existence for many years, but we luckily took the time to figure out our differences, and that was something he instigated with a conversation in his bus around how we each managed our racing teams," Earnhardt Jr. wrote in an X post. "I was super eager for us to get on better terms, but it was he who made the effort for that to be possible. We did some media together also to laugh through some of the things we put each other through many years ago." Who will replace Kyle Busch at the NASCAR Coca-Cola 600? Kyle Busch was preparing to race in the NASCAR's Coca-Cola 600 this weekend, part of the greatest day in motorsport with the Indy 500, before he was hospitalized and passed away. Since Busch will not be competing, Richard Childress Racing is calling up Austin Hill, Busch's backup, from the O'Reilly Auto Parts Series for the Cup Series race in Charlotte. His most recent win came in February at Daytona International Speedway. Per Hill's bio on the NASCAR website, it was his 15th career win in NASCAR's second-tier series and his 11th drafting-style win, which added to his series record for the most drafting-style victories previously held by Dale Earnhardt Sr. and Tony Stewart.
Continuing with an opinion by Mitchell Northam, Kyle Busch embraced being rowdy, and NASCAR needed him. Thumb through the dictionary, and it's easy to find a slew of adjectives to describe Kyle Busch. Polarizing? Absolutely. Fearless? Check. Exceptional? Yes. Unapologetic? Also yes. Some called him a jerk, aggressive, and controversial. Indeed, Busch could be all those things on and off the racetrack. But the word that described him the best was the nickname bestowed upon him when he broke into NASCAR and started dominating tracks with an unabashed style. Rowdy. It came from the character Rowdy Burns, the villain in Tony Scott's 1990 racing film Days of Thunder, portrayed by Michael Rooker. It was a persona that Busch fully embraced as his career started taking off, and after rivalries with Dale Earnhardt Jr. and Brad Keselowski went from simmering to boiling. Busch even drove the number 51 in the truck series, the same number Rowdy had plastered on his door in the Hollywood movie. You come to the point where you're like, okay, I'm going to wear this black hat. They want me to be the villain? Let's do it. I went full in just being rowdy, Busch said. I'm not going to say it wasn't fun being the villain, because I was also winning. I don't care. I'm going home with the trophy, and I'm going home with the check. Ultimately, professional sports are drama and entertainment. They need heroes, and they need villains. They need good guys, and they need bad guys. And during an era when NASCAR's popularity was waning in the late 2000s and 2010s, it needed unique personalities. It needed rowdiness. It needed Kyle Busch. At just 41 years old, Busch died on Thursday after he had been hospitalized with an unspecified severe illness. He leaves behind a wife, two children, and a singular, impactful legacy in NASCAR that was full of winning. If someone were building a Mount Rushmore of the greatest stock car drivers of all time, there's a compelling case to be made that Busch should be on it. He is ninth all-time in wins in NASCAR's top-tier Cup Series and captured a pair of championships while driving for Joe Gibbs Racing. One of those titles, in 2015, came after Busch missed the first 11 races of the season due to a broken leg. He returned and won 5 races and placed inside the top 10 in 11 others to secure his first Cup Series title, showing off the determination that made him one of the greatest ever to get behind the wheel. Busch is also NASCAR's all-time leader in victories in the Truck Series with 69 wins and the second-tier O'Reilly Auto Parts Series with 102. Combined across all three NASCAR's national touring competitions, no driver in the history of the sport has as many victories as Busch's 234. The only other driver with 200 is the king, Richard Petty. That's pretty good company. He's also the only driver to win at least one Cup Series race in 19 consecutive years, doing so from 2005 through 2023. In another example of the pure, raw racing talent that Busch possessed, he is the only driver ever to win each of the three races, the Trucks, the O'Reilly Series, and the Cup Series in the same weekend. Busch did it twice in 2010 and 2017 at Bristol. While Busch was piling up all those wins, he made a lot of enemies. He turned Dale Jr. at Richmond. He clashed with Kevin Harvick at Darlington. He spun Martin Truex Jr. at Bristol. He got bloody in an attempt to fight Joey Logano in Las Vegas. He tangled with Ricky Stenhouse Jr. at North Wilkesboro. He battled Brad Keselowski on tracks and in the press. He was longtime frenemies with Denny Hamlin. He gave NASCAR officials the double birds from Pitt Road at Texas. These are the moments that made some NASCAR fans love to hate Busch, the same way some of them loved to hate Dale Earnhardt Sr. in previous decades. Busch was aware of that sentiment and never shied away from it.
He embraced the jeers as he took his celebratory bows after each victory. If NASCAR was a theater, Busch was often its headlining act, sporting a sarcastic grin through it all. Busch was a throwback to the drivers of the 1970s, 80s, and 90s, drivers like Earnhardt, who only cared about winning and didn't care whose feelings they hurt or whose cars they wrecked along the way. But Busch was also perfect for this new era where internet memes and social media soundbites rule the day. During driver introductions one year at Bristol, "If you love you some rowdy, let me hear you go boo," after sending Kyle Larson into a slide to pave the way for his victory in the 2018 race at Chicagoland, Busch hopped out of his car, grabbed the checkered flag, balled his hand up, and rubbed his eye to look like a baby crying as he looked into the camera, taunting his haters. "I don't know what y'all are whining about," Busch told the crowd. "If you don't like that kind of racing, don't even watch." While some of the drivers Busch competed with across a NASCAR career that spanned more than two decades detested him, they also not only respected him, but chased him. When it came to driving a race car, Busch was the standard for a long period of time. Just ask those drivers. What people may not realize is how much that rivalry drove us both, Harvick said. "Kyle made me better because you had to be at your absolute best to beat him. I'd like to think that somewhere deep down there was an appreciation that we pushed each other to perform at the highest level, even if neither of us would have admitted it," Keselowski said. "Tonight I feel a little like that coyote with no more roadrunner to chase." Kyle was one of the greatest drivers in NASCAR history, Dale Jr. said. No one can deny that. Indeed. When NASCAR needs highlights, Busch was there waving the checkered flag. When it needed storylines and ratings, Busch was there holding a microphone. And when NASCAR needed a villain, Busch was there pushing his car into someone else's, then laughing all the way to victory lane after racing away from his competition. Whether Busch was more loved or hated is debatable. What's inarguable is that he was one of the best race car drivers to ever do it, and a one-of-a-kind talent and personality that racing may never see again. In Major League Baseball news, MLB's biggest disaster ponders life after 50 games. After disastrous 50 games, Mets ponder road ahead. Play better now. This very nothing New York Mets season has reached the 50-game mark with only the faintest chance of becoming something. For now, that something is very ugly. The third team in Major League history to miss the playoffs with a payroll north of $300 million, following in the footsteps of the 2023 and 2025 Mets. At 22-28, this squad heads to Miami this weekend in a battle for last place in the National League East, though with 12.5 games and three teams separating them from the Atlanta Braves, it's best not to even peek until a significant reversal of fortune has occurred. Looking back is already painful enough. It's all you can control. Playing better now, Bo Bichette, their prized off-season acquisition, tells USA Today Sports. You cannot control what's already happened. What's happened has been jarring. Devastating injuries mixed with heartwarming debuts, underperforming superstars and soul-crushing blown leads, a sense of disbelief as division clubs like the Marlins and Washington Nationals, ranked 29th and 27th respectively in payroll, have outperformed their $357 million roster. Behind the financial might of owner Steve Cohen and smarts of club president David Stearns, this was supposed to be a machine. Yet after an uneven winter's worth of moving from Stearns, something resembling a worst-case scenario has emerged. The Mets ranked 29th in the majors in OPS
And while their pitching staff ranks fourth in strikeouts and 11th in ERA, a bullpen that until recently blew more saves than they nailed down made consistency elusive. Is this season already a sunk cost? Probably, though 112 games are far too many to write off. The question is whether they can materially reverse all the factors that got them into this mess. Get better. The Mets' many health woes seem to sting even more given the grim cosmic timing of it all. Such as all-star shortstop Francisco Lindor suffered a strained calf one day after $765 million slugger Juan Soto returned from a 15-game absence due to a right calf strain, or the club seemingly righting itself by taking a series off the New York Yankees, only for Clay Holmes, arguably their best starting pitcher, suffering a fractured tibia May 15th that threatens to end his season. And so this season has been truncated for so many. Lindor is likely out through mid-June and has played in just 24 of 50 games. Soto's posted just 35 times in 50 games, yet some of the wounds are arguably self-inflicted. Stearns signed Jorge Polanco, who turns 33 in July, to a two-year, $40 million contract to hold down part of first base. He has played in just 14 games due to left Achilles bursitis. And Stearns traded for center fielder Luis Robert, even as the former Chicago White Sox has played more than 110 games just once in his career. Robert has missed 24 games with a back injury, and manager Carlos Mendoza said Thursday, May 21st, that he's not nearing baseball activities. With all the injuries, the last thing the club needed was Bichette to struggle in his new environment. Bo answers the bell. Bichette banged out 181 hits, posted a .840 OPS, and capped his Toronto Blue Jays career by blasting a three-run homer off Shohei Ohtani in Game 7 of the World Series. The Blue Jays fell short and moved on, and Bichette accepted a $42 million annual salary. It's his option to come back in 2027 and 2028. With the Mets. At 28 and the son of a big leaguer, you'd think Bichette would know enough about adjustments and new starts. Yet it's almost impossible to feel out of sorts going through it the first time. It's been a lot of things I don't think I anticipated. Getting used to a new locker room, staff, a new division, says Bichette. There's a lot of things for sure you have to adjust to. His early production reflected that. Bichette needed 68 plate appearances to hit his first home run, and after an April in which he batted .230, added a 2-for-32 skid over 9 games in May. He also moved to third base for the first time in his career, and then shifted back to shortstop after Lindor got hurt. He might be waking up. Bichette slammed 3 homers in 3 games against the Nationals this week and hit a go-ahead 2-run single in the series finale that held up for a split, salvaging 2-1 victory. We know he's one of the best hitters. He's been that type of player. I think it's just a matter of time, says Mendoza. You see a player that is confident, that is putting some A swings on the pitches, that is pulling the ball and using the whole field. The guy we know, the type of hitter he is. Is he playing better because he's more comfortable? I think playing better, says Bichette, brings more comfort. Fair enough. But can the Mets play better enough for it to matter? Long past go time. It's true. You're never really out of it in this modern playoff format with 3 wild cards and not much more than 80 wins required to earn an invitation. Yet even by these lax standards, the Mets don't match up to the most modern success stories at the 50-game mark. Bichette's Blue Jays were just 25-25 in 2025 and in 9th place in the AL at that point. 7 games later, they topped .500 for good, won the AL East, and were 2 outs from a championship.
the 2024 Tigers rode pitching chaos to rise up from waving a white flag at the trade deadline to the AL Division Series. Yet through 50 games, they were in better shape than these Mets, 23-27 in 11th place in the AL. After they fired Joe Girardi, the 2022 Phillies made a wild rise all the way to the World Series. They were 21-29 through 50, though they were in 10th place in the NL. And no one was quite so improbable as the 2019 Nationals, who, in a year with just two wild cards, started 19-31, next to last in the NL, yet finished 74-38 and won the World Series. These Mets, at 22-28, their record lines up with some of the recent great comebacks. They've won 12 of their last 19 games to crawl out of their darkest depths. Yet the bigger issue is their record is 12th out of 15 NL teams. It is a good year for the senior circuit, with 9 teams over 500, including the entire NC Central. Any miracle run will likely have to come from within. A game like Thursday's win over the Nationals will help. Closer Devin Williams survived a misplay by rookie center fielder A.J. Ewing to strand a leadoff double at second base in the ninth inning. Bichette's two-run single held up thanks to a taut five-pitcher effort. "We got a long road ahead of us," says Williams, who saved his seventh game in 8 opportunities. "We just gotta keep stacking good days. Put another way, the final two-thirds of this season has to be better than the first, right?" "You just keep on going," says Bichette. "Sometimes it takes longer to find your identity as a team, to find what you believe in. I think we're on our way." In national news, Texas police wrangle kangaroo, then a llama, in wild coincidence. Texas suburb wrangles kangaroo, then a llama in 2 days, police say. Law enforcement in a Texas suburb have had a wild couple of days. Literally. Over the past 2 days, police in Elmendorf, a suburb just outside of San Antonio, have had to wrangle a kangaroo and a llama, according to posts on the Elmendorf Police Department's official Facebook page. Kangaroo taken into custody. It all started May 20th when the department announced on Facebook that it had officially scratched kangaroo on the loose off the city bingo card after reports of a hopping marsupial started coming in from residents. The department said it was coordinating with the game warden and Texas Parks and Wildlife to locate the animal. Police warned citizens against boxing a kangaroo. "We appreciate the community's cooperation while officers attempt to bring this unexpected guest home safely," the department wrote. Later that day, an update was added to the post announcing that the kangaroo, Little Rex, had been located and taken into custody. No further

According to the department, the llama, whose name is Captain, was returned to its owner. Elmendorf Police Department assured residents that the back-to-back animal encounters were nothing more than a coincidence. Yes, we know this comes right after yesterday's kangaroo capture, the department wrote. We promise we are not begging for attention. Apparently, the animals just saw the post and wanted their turn. And now a different kind of national news. San Diego mosque shooters espoused racist identity in document. Document posted by San Diego attackers points to white supremacy. Materials left behind by the two teenagers who attacked the Islamic Center of San Diego on May 18th, killing three men before taking their own lives, revealed widespread hatred and anger at a society at large, FBI special agent in charge of the San Diego field office, Mark Remley, told journalists at a press conference Tuesday. They did not discriminate on who they hated, Remley said of the shooters. It covered a wide aspect of races and religions. A document currently being examined by investigators, which USA Today has reviewed, expressed disdain and anger toward many different groups. But experts in extremism and terrorism who have analyzed the document say it has, at its core, neo-fascist, white supremacist ideology. Caleb Vasquez, 18, and Kane Clark, 17, attacked the Islamic Center on Monday morning. After a firefight with the center's security guard, Amin Abdullah, they fled into a nearby neighborhood where they fired seemingly at random at a landscape gardener before driving a short way and taking their own lives. Authorities said they live-streamed part of the attack, posting it online along with their document, which contains entries attributed to both attackers. Entitled The New Crusade, the 75-page PDF, which was posted inside a private channel on the messaging app Discord, pays gushing tribute to Brenton Tarrant, who attacked two mosques in New Zealand in 2019, killing 51 people and injuring 89 more. The two young attackers in San Diego appeared to have viewed themselves as disciples of Tarrant, who is idolized in online communities dedicated to mass violence. Analysis of the document reveals two driving forces behind Monday's attacks, experts told USA Today. First, the suspects appear to have desired infamy among an in-group known among domestic terrorism experts as nihilistic violent extremists who worship mass shooters and delight in chaotic violence. Secondly, as was the driving force behind Tarrant's attack, the San Diego shooters appear to have been motivated by the Great Replacement Theory, a racist conspiracy theory that claims white people in America, Europe, and elsewhere are being systematically replaced by non-white immigrants in an organized effort. I think that's at the core of it, said Matthew Kreiner, executive director of the Institute for Countering Digital Extremism. The Great Replacement Conspiracy Theory is the ideological background that they're falling back on. Those two ideas exist within a worldview termed accelerationism, whose adherents essentially seek to wipe the slate clean by committing atrocities that they hope will lead to further acts of violence that eventually collapse society, creating a new world order. Online communities dedicated to violence and gore. Researchers who track extremist networks and individuals online have in recent years increasingly embraced the term nihilistic violent extremists, or NVE, to describe communities online whose members seem less driven by political or moral motives than they are by the desire to inflict the maximum possible death and pain to victims. This community is not new, but is growing and increasingly troubling to domestic terrorism experts. A 2022 USA Today story examined how members of this community refer to mass shooters like Tarrant as saints, with reverence for them

proportional to how many people they killed. Chase Reed, CEO and co-founder of Aslan, a service that attempts to uncover violent actors operating online, runs a team that monitors spaces online where these communities congregate. A lot of crescendo towards violence is going to take place among their peers, Reed said. These communities are invisible and they're nebulous. Along with several other extremist experts contacted by USA Today, Reed confirmed that the document penned by the San Diego shooters was posted to a private Discord channel. USA Today confirmed with a senior law enforcement official that the document is the same document referred to by Remley at Tuesday's press conference. An analysis of the document written by the San Diego attackers by the Anti-Defamation League Center on Extremism outlines the connections to nihilistic violent extremism. They issue numerous references to previous non-white supremacist mass murders, like the 2012 Sandy Hook Elementary School shooter, suggesting that these hateful beliefs can be viewed as part of the broader ecosystem of nihilistic violent extremism, NVE, and by extension, the true crime community, TCC, an online subculture whose adherents have a deep fascination with mass murder, often to the point of glorification. Underlying neo-fascist white supremacist ideology. While the document posted by the San Diego attackers seemed aimed at impressing an in-crowd of online sycophants, it also shows clear support for neo-fascist white supremacist ideas, particularly accelerationism, Kreiner and other experts told USA Today. There's obvious classic white supremacist, anti-black, anti-LGBTQ rhetoric, Kreiner said. In many respects, the San Diego attackers sought to replicate mass shootings carried out by other accelerationists, notably Tarrant, said Jared Holt, a senior researcher with Open Measures, a platform that monitors online extremism across social networks. The perpetrators were explicit that they idolized the gunman who carried out that attack, shared his extremist ideology, and sought to use violence in furtherance of a political cause that seeks to hasten societal collapse and rebuild it in a fascistic and supremacist form, Holt says. Beyond the document, these factors clearly influenced the bulk of their plans, including the target they chose, the weapons they used, their attempt to broadcast the attack, and the clothing they wore. A key theme of the writings of the San Diego attackers is continued and sustained reference to the Great Replacement Theory. The words replace or replacement appear on 14 of the 75 pages of the document being studied by law enforcement. The writers urge readers to study a book entitled The Great Replacement, written by their apparent idol, Tarrant. This conspiracy theory, which has existed in Europe and the United States for over a century, posits that natural demographic shifts in the racial makeup of countries is, in fact, being orchestrated by malevolent forces. The goal of this organized replacement is allegedly to weaken white hegemony by flooding majority white countries with docile immigrants who are more likely to hold liberal values. Notably, the San Diego shooters chose to attack a mosque that is predominantly used by non-white San Diegans, including recent immigrants. The three victims of the attack were all non-white. In animal life news, Pittsburgh Zoo has first lion cub in 6 years, and she just made her video debut. Can you see the new lion cub at Pittsburgh Zoo? Timeline for public debut. Can you see new lion cub at Pittsburgh Zoo? Timeline for public debut. This summer, Pittsburgh Zoo and Aquarium will have a new main attraction after a cub's birth in April. The female cub, born to 9-year-old parents Scarlett and Hondo, came into the world on April 5th.
Scarlett and her cub were residing in a private maternity den as of May 20th, the zoo said in a release. Here's when you'll be able to see them. The lion cub, who doesn't have a name yet, will likely make her public debut in late summer. The zoo is waiting until the cub shows strong mobility skills before placing her in the public lion habitat. In the meantime, adult lions are still out and about and can be seen by zoo visitors. Where is Pittsburgh Zoo's lion cub? As of May 20th, the cub and Scarlett were in a quiet area away from the public to let them bond, with veterinarians routinely performing health checkups. This, according to the zoo, is to mimic how lions and their cubs would behave in the wild. Lionesses seek out isolated shelters where they can hunker down with their young until the cubs are strong enough to join their pride. How big is Pittsburgh Zoo's lion cub? The zoo didn't say exactly how big the cub was, but it said cubs typically weigh about 2 or 3 pounds when they're born. Much like domestic cats, lion cubs are born blind, with their eyes opening within a week or two. The cub is doing great and exceeding milestones, assistant curator of mammals Karen Vacco said. Scarlett is an excellent mother and has been caring for her cub well. Animal care staff are carefully monitoring healthy nursing patterns and normal maternal behavior. When did the Pittsburgh Zoo last have lion cubs? It's been nearly 6 years since a lion cub was born at Pittsburgh Zoo. The last birth was in July 2020 when lioness Abana mothered 3 cubs. Pittsburgh's cubs' birth marks major victory for species survival. Pittsburgh Zoo and Aquarium noted that the birth of the cub marks a major victory for the Association of Zoos and Aquariums' Lion Species Survival Plan. The plan is a national effort to ensure genetic diversity in animals in human care. In the wild, African lions are vulnerable as they face threats from habitat loss, conflict with humans, and declining prey. Successfully rearing lion cubs is a part of a conservation effort to help the future of the species, the zoo said. How much do Pittsburgh Zoo tickets cost? Tickets to visit the zoo between May 22nd and September 7th cost between $31 and $36, depending on the specific ticket you opt for. On May 21st, there are single-day tickets that range in price from $20 to $24. From the Health and Wellness Department, the surprising cholesterol-raising foods that fly under the radar. People generally have an idea of foods they consider cholesterol-heavy, ultra-processed, extra-flavorful options, and ones that take a lot of sizzle to create. But many foods that raise cholesterol content may go unnoticed, causing problems for people with risk factors or those who want to craft a healthier diet. This is a very nuanced aspect of nutrition science, said Dr. Uma Naidu, a nutritional biologist and author of the book This Is Your Brain on Food. She added that healthy foods that contain cholesterol, including shrimp and salmon, should still be included in a person's whole food diet. The food matrix, what else a person is eating, very much matters, she said. There are 2 key types of cholesterol to focus on. Bad cholesterol, which is known as LDL, building up in the walls of the blood vessels, raising the risk of health problems like heart disease and stroke. The good cholesterol, HDL, serves as a cleanup crew, transporting cholesterol from the blood and tissues and returning it to the kidneys. The higher LDL levels are, the worse for the body, while higher HDL levels, which you can get from eating foods like legumes, avocados, and almonds, often yield better benefits. Experts say moderation is key, rather than avoiding all high cholesterol foods. What surprising foods raise cholesterol? Here are some foods to watch out for, as they could raise bad cholesterol levels or lower good ones. Unfiltered pressed coffee. Cafestol,
a natural compound in coffee beans, is known as a highly potent cholesterol-raising agent. Filters normally trap these compounds, but going without it leaves you vulnerable. In addition, large amounts of diterpenes, an oily substance in coffee beans, usually removed by a filter, can also raise bad LDL cholesterol, according to the Harvard T.H. Chan School of Public Health. Tropical oils. Palm oil can be found in many foods like granola, protein bars, and cereal. Like coconut oil, which is often marketed as healthy or natural, its saturated fat content is high, and the American Heart Association advises against using coconut oil and limiting palm oil, both of which can contribute to LDL cholesterol. Pasta, white rice, and white bread. These refined carbohydrates raise triglyceride levels, which leads to higher LDL and lower HDL levels in the body. Energy bars and protein bars. While these items may give you a boost, many bars are also heavily processed, high in sugar and saturated fats, including tropical oils and butter. Bars with high fiber like Lara bars, Natural Valley protein bars, or Navitas power snacks are generally preferable. Soda. It's known for its high sugary content, but soda is also a major contributor to high cholesterol levels. A study published in the Journal of the American Heart Association found sugary beverage drinkers had a 53% chance of developing cholesterol-causing triglycerides and a 98% higher chance of developing low HDL, the good cholesterol. Continuing in health and wellness, new study reveals coffee's positive gut impacts, even without caffeine. New research is looking at the positive effects of coffee on the gut-brain connection. In the small study published April 21st in Nature Communications, researchers found regularly drinking coffee, both caffeinated and decaffeinated versions, can affect the gut microbiome, influencing mood and stress. Researchers studied 31 coffee drinkers and 31 non-drinkers via psychological tests, caffeine and food diaries, as well as stool and urine samples to understand changes in their microbiome, mood, and stress levels. Those who drank coffee, both caffeinated and decaffeinated, reported lower perceived stress, depression, and impulsivity scores. This suggests drinking coffee significantly improved mood, regardless of caffeine content, according to the authors. Coffee is more than just caffeine. It's a complex dietary factor that interacts with our gut microbes, our metabolism, and even our emotional well-being, author John Cryon said in a news release. Our findings suggest that coffee, whether caffeinated or decaffeinated, can influence health in distinct but complementary ways. Researchers also found certain bacteria, including those that fight against unhealthy gut bacteria and stomach infections, were higher in coffee drinkers compared to non-coffee drinkers. Drinking caffeinated coffee specifically was associated with reduced feelings of anxiety, improved vigilance and attention, and reduced risk of inflammation. Our findings reveal the microbiome and neurological responses to coffee, as well as their potential long-term benefits for a healthier microbiome, Cryon added. As the public continues to think about dietary changes for the right digestive balance, coffee has the potential to also be harnessed as a further intervention as part of a healthy, balanced diet. While this study is small and there is conflicting evidence on the health benefits of coffee, the research adds to a growing body of research focused on the gut microbiome as gut health continues to be a buzzword in the wellness space. In food news, don't let food poisoning ruin your Memorial Day cookout.
Are you preparing a Memorial Day cookout? Don't risk food poisoning.

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1: Next is a brief poetry moment. The poem is by Angela Jackson, who is a Chicago poet, playwright, and novelist. She has received numerous honors for her fiction and poetry, including the Pushcart Prize and the Poetry Society of America's Shelley Memorial Award. The poem is entitled, On the Commuter Train. Early sunlight washes the landscape, and ladies on their way wear headscarves to hide their pride. Their palms hard to wash and scrub and refine the dish to curry the palate. On the train, they talk stories from TV and down South blues country. Bedrooms, men they loved and men they married. Children, and tomorrow with its iridescent sun, relentless to do day work on the world. This is Ellen Mayer, looking forward to being with you again.

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